hard to fathom the way he is swinging the bat, or having lefties swing the bat against him in this one. Trying to put a zero on the board. The 2-2 pitch. Check swing on a slider. Did he go? No, on appeal, and the count is full. So Jeb will be off and running from first with a full count and two outs. And Wiggins could not get through three. That final out in the inning proved to be a real bear. Five straight reached. Runner goes. 3-2 pitch. Low and outside. Ball four. That's the seventh walk by iCubs pitching today. And the bases are loaded. First walk from Taylor. And Jonathan Rodriguez, a right-handed hitter, will now get a chance to bat. And Tony Cagull, the pitching coach, is back to the mound once again. A look at Taylor in Double A. If you're wondering, with him coming on early in the game, you know, how much can he give you here in terms of length? He did not throw three full innings at all. His longest outing was 2 2/3 on July 10th against Biloxi, and he only went more than two innings twice. To this point, he has gone exactly one inning. He got the final out in the third inning, and now the bases are loaded with two outs in his second inning on the mound. But the problem is there have been a lot of high-stress pitches here with men in scoring position. Bases loaded. The pitch to Rodriguez is outside. Taylor missed with a sinker for ball one. Now, it said sinker. I think that was a slider, almost certainly. 84 miles per hour. I think StatTrax just read it wrong. Here's the pitch to Rodriguez. There's a slider, and that's inside for ball two. The iCubs have already walked in one run and now in danger of another, behind 2-0. With the bases full and two outs, Rodriguez has walked twice already. The 2-0 pitch here, swing and a miss. He was teeing off and came up empty. Got a fastball. It's not easy to get on top of that sinker from Taylor. Used it to get on the board with a strike. Runners lead at every base. 5-1 Indy already. And the 2-1 to Rodriguez. A wave and a miss once again. It's 2-2. Let's drop that down below the swing of Jonathan Rodriguez, who, with the bases loaded, 1-for-1 with Indy. 2 RBI. Right now, if you're the iCubs and you have visions of snapping your losing streak, this has to be a zero right here. Down four already. Only two hits for Iowa. Four for Indianapolis. And the 2-2 with the bases loaded from Taylor. Line toward first. Knocked down by Murray, but he can't squeeze it. One run is in. Here comes the second runner. He will score as well. And it'll be a two-run single from Jonathan Rodriguez. Murray jumped in the air. It was in his glove as he reached up over his head, and the ball just trickled out behind him into very shallow right field, but two runners score. Berg scores from third, and coming around all the way from second was Jeb. And the iCubs are down big. It's 7-1 in the fourth. And still the inning continues for Tyler Callahan. Boy, Murray almost pulled it down. Not quite. And Rodriguez has 9 RBI as Taylor misses outside to Callahan. And it's 1-0. Callahan drew the bases loaded walk last inning. Left on left outside with a slider misses Taylor. It's 2-0. The iCubs walks have been a massive issue tonight. They have walked seven, and four of those have scored, and they have led two of the big innings. Valdez at second, Rodriguez at first, and the 2-0 now to Callahan. Line drive toward right and hooking foul. Paul Campbell, who is the protector for the next man up in the bullpen, Josh Fleming, trying to make a lunging catch, came up empty as it rolled down the line, and it's 2-1.

0: Taylor back to work with the 2-1. Check swing, and it's down and in, ball three. Now the I-Cubs, these last two innings, painstaking. All the runs with two outs. 3-1 pitch. Taylor shot the outside corner and caught it with a strike, 3-2. And again, the runners will be on the move. Couple of near misses in this one. You're like one pitch away from this being a 1-0 I-Cubs lead. Instead, they trail 7-1. Deep breath from Taylor. Runners go. Pitches outside. Ball four to Callahan. That's walk number eight. And the second time Callahan has reached on a free pass. The bases are loaded once again. And now it's Jack Brannigan who hit the grand slam in the third inning. And he is up there again with a chance to hit a grand slam. Boy, oh boy. You don't want to see another one of those drives over the left field wall from Brannigan. First pitch from Taylor, the southpaw, and it's outside with a slider, ball one. He wiped his fingers on his pants after that pitch. Jack Brannigan has two grand slams already this year. His second came in the third inning. He now has 15 RBI on the year, and the bases are loaded again for him. The 1-0 pitch lined up the middle into center field, a base hit. In to score is Valdez. Rodriguez right behind him. He will score as well. 4 2-out runs here in the fourth as Brannigan has his fifth and sixth RBI of the game. Indianapolis leads 9-1. Jack Brannigan entered this game hitting 164 in AAA. He has two hits, a walk, and six RBI tonight. All of this with two outs. Callahan went first to third. Runners on the corners for the ninth hitter of the inning, Deuce Gorson. And Ethan Hearn will call timeout and slowly walk out to the mound to chat with Evan Taylor. Josh Fleming still getting ready in the bullpen. And now Nick Lovello will follow. The I-Cubs are going to make another pitching change. They'll be on their third pitcher of the night in the fourth inning. Another Plumbers and Steamfitters pitching change here at Victory Field. It's 9-1 Indianapolis on the I-Cubs Radio Network.
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Josh Fleming takes over for the Iowa Cubs, the veteran left-hander. In a 9-1 game that Indianapolis leads, they still have runners at the corners. After sending eight to the plate in the third inning, they will send their ninth batter to the plate here in the fourth against Fleming. Fleming started the year with Buffalo. He made 13 appearances there. He has made three with the I-Cubs, a combined 4-5 with a 3.07 ERA. 76 at a third innings, 57 strikeouts, and about one hit allowed per inning. It's Deuce Corson 0-2 with a couple of strikeouts. Left on left, whacking at the first pitch and coming up empty, and it's 0-1.

Coming ahead 0-2 with the high Blue Sox. Here comes the veteran southpaw, and he missed inside. And it's ball one and strike two now on Brannigan, or on Gorson, pardon me. Brannigan again came in hitting 164. That's already his highest RBI total from this year. 1-2 pitch. Gorson took it inside again, and it's 2-2. It did miss by a lot, but it did miss. 4 RBI was Brannigan's high in 2025. He had 4 RBI in 2024 a couple of times. He did have 6 in June of 2023. Here's a pitch down low from Fleming, and from 0-2, it's filled 3-2. The runner at first will be on the move. Yeah, he has matched his career high in RBI already tonight, Brannigan has, in the fourth inning. Runner at first on the move, the 3-2 pitch, swing and a foul by Gorson, and he stays alive. And look, this is as tough of a situation as it gets for a roster and a coaching staff when 5 of your players are traded in one day or sent up to the big leagues, and the 4 position players were your best hitters this year. 3-2 again. Runner goes. Fleming missed down low, and he walks Gorson. That's the 9th walk of the game for the Iowa Cubs, and we are still in the 4th inning. And batting around are the Indianapolis Indians in the 4th. But I think it's still, you know, you can't expect this team to go out and be world beaters and put up 10 runs without all those guys, but you don't expect to be down 9-1 in the 4th either, to walk 9 batters. Here is Derek Berg, who singled to start the inning, and he takes low and inside from Fleming, ball 1. And Fleming, not a guy who walks many. He was ahead 0-2 in this count, and then just couldn't find the strike zone again, aside from the foul ball. Fleming home, and a foul back by the catcher, Berg. Look, the coaching staff knew that, hey, this is going to be tough sledding here for a couple of days. We got all these new guys showing up. We lost our literal top 3 in the lineup as the 1-1 to Berg is cut on and missed. Fleming came in on him and got the swing over the cutter. And that makes it 1-2. But you also scored a run in the first. You had men on the corner still with only 1 out, could not score another run. And then the one thing you can't control a little bit is throwing strikes, and they just haven't been able to do it so far tonight. Fleming ready with the bases loaded. The 1-2 to Berg drops down low. That was a changeup, and it's 2-2. And let's take a look at another Indianapolis hitter with the bases loaded this year. Berg is in only his 2nd at-bat. He walked in the first, so it doesn't go down as an at-bat. 2-2 with 2 outs. And a foul by Berg to the backstop out of bounds. And it stays 2-2. And the iCubs have thrown an incredible amount of pitches in this 4th inning. All of the runs, all 9, have come with 2 outs. 2's across the board, the pitch. Berg took it a little bit inside from Fleming, and it's 3-2. No, you can't walk another here. It would force in a run. Already 9 walks tonight for the iCubs. Record this year is 13. And now the payoff pitch. Runners go. Swinging a fly ball towards shallow right. A long run for Cantrell. Into foul ground. And he dropped the ball. It's a fair ball. And the bases are clearing. On the way to third goes Berg. And the iCubs fall behind 12-1. He just got to the foul line, reached up over his head, and the ball clanked off of his glove and into fair territory for a massive error. Cantrell had a long run, busting it toward the line. He overran it just a bit. He had 2 hands up there and just could not squeeze it. The bases are cleared. It is 12-1 Indianapolis, and Berg ended up all the way at third. And now it's Dominic Fletcher, the 10th batter of the inning.
who breaks his bat on a ground ball down off of his foot.

0: And it rolls out to the mound, but the ball was dead. I said the 10. This is the 11th batter of the inning, pardon me. And when it goes bad, sometimes it goes really bad. Second error by Cantrell tonight, who has been an elite defender for the Iowa Cubs over the last couple of years. Now the athletic trainer coming out for Indianapolis, Matt McNamee, is going to take a look at Fletcher, who is really in some pain after fouling that ball down off of his leg. Now that ball was hit in the air to shallow right. But it had a lot of air underneath it, and Cantrell was flying across the outfield grass. And he got there, but overran it just a bit. It hit off of his glove and behind him into fair ground. And the I-Cubs allow three runs on the play, all of them unearned. And again, this is all the damage with two outs. Five runs in the third with two outs. Seven runs here in the fourth with two outs. Seven runs. And it's 12-1. Indianapolis has 12 runs on six hits. Fletcher 0 for 2 with a couple of strikeouts. After a long conversation, he stays in the game. And now Fleming drops one downstairs, and it's 1-1. Fleming comes set. Bright red spikes on his feet, and he's home with a 1-1. Breaking ball to the inside corner puts him on top. 1-2 here on Fletcher. Well, the berm out in left center field to the corner is full. The berm in right field not quite as full, but about 50%. 1-2 to Fletcher, upstairs and outside 2-2. The seating bowl over on the Indianapolis side, which is the third base side here at Victory Field, pretty jam-packed as well. The first base side, not quite as much. And the upper deck is scattered, but a good crowd again. Always expect that here. Fleming's 2-2, grounded to first by Fletcher. He is limping slowly toward first. B.J. Murray fields it and takes it himself to the bag, and the inning is over. See if Fletcher stays in the game or comes out after that foul ball off of his foot. Seven runs on four hits for Indianapolis. In the fourth, we go to the fifth. 12-1, the I-Cubs trail on the I-Cubs radio network.
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0: Summer has come. A couple of defensive changes here. Dominic Fletcher is not going to stay in the game after being shaken up on that foul ball off of his leg. Greg Kessinger is in for him, as leading off is Hayden Cantrell here in the fifth, and he takes off the outside corner ball one. Cantrell popped out to second his first time up. And Hunter Barco back to work with an 11-run lead. He delivers his strike, and it's 1-1. So Greg Kessinger now playing third. He is now in the nine hole for Indianapolis. Marco to the plate. Cantrell takes a big bender down and in. And so replacing Fletcher in left is Callahan. The first baseman went to left field. Corson, the third baseman, went to first. Cantrell with a foul ball, and it's 2-2. Hayden, uncharacteristically, has committed two errors tonight out in right field. Well, how about this? For the Yankees today, we just saw their AAA affiliate last week. Marco to Cantrell, and Hayden lifts a fly ball to left center. Back on it is Callahan just into the game, and he runs it down for the first out. Again, they say the ball finds you when you're out there for the first time. It did there. And one away for Marco in the fifth. Back to the top of the order in Greg Jones. Well, George Lombard Jr., the Yankees' number one prospect, was called up to the big leagues and made his debut tonight. His first hit was a home run. Here's the pitch, and it's outside to Jones, who has walked and reached on an infield hit today. And the count 1-0. Jones scored the iCubs' only run back in the first as this one dips down low, and it's two balls and no strikes. The iCubs have two hits in this game. They came in the first two innings. As this pitch is over for a strike, 2-1, but they've given up 12 unanswered. And we've said that several times over the last couple of weeks. Pitch is tapped foul back behind home plate, and it caught the catcher Berg on the way back. And we've seen the iCubs give up the last eight runs in a game. We saw them give up the last six. Now, there's a long way to go in this game, but after you score the first to give up 12 in a row, that's a pretty big deal. And this is outside to Jones, 3-2. And they have to find a way here to right the ship. There are a lot of games left, well over a month. And you're just not going to play like this the whole way. Payoff pitch to Jones. Swing and a foul in and out of the mid of Berg, and the count continues. I think there is too much talent, too much pride in the dugout for this to continue over too much of a stretch. Another 3-2 to Jones. Swing and a foul over to the left side. And Jones able to stay alive. Marco, who is working with a fellow lefty behind him in the bullpen again, is at 77 pitches right now. So see how long he sticks around. Another 3-2 to Jones. Backdoor breaking ball. Low and outside. Ball four. And another fitting of business base on balls drawn by the iCubs off of Marco. That's their fourth against the lefty. And Fidium has the only data center in the area that is SOC2 certified with tested reliable systems in place to protect your valuable data. 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Eric Patterson, the manager, will take the ball from the starter, Marco. He has finished after 4 1/3 innings. He leaves with a 12-1 lead. He will not factor in the decision today, but he pitched pretty well after a tough first inning, and Indianapolis on top 12-1 on the iCubs Radio Network.
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2: New pitcher for Indianapolis is left-hander C.D. Pelham. Not spelled like C.D. Lamb. This is just the letter C.D. 31-year-old 6'6 left-hander from Lancaster, South Carolina. He gets B.J. Murray with a man on first and one out in the fifth. Iowa down 12-1. Murray 0-2, a strikeout and a drive to the warning track in center. And Pelham out of the stretch delivers and misses up high, but this will be challenged by Derek Berg, the catcher. They have only one challenge left, and we'll get a look at this one, and it was high. So Berg 0-2 today. And Indianapolis without challenges the rest of the way. However, when you lead by 11, it's not a huge deal. You can live without a challenge in a game like this. Bell tie set from Pelham, home of the 1-0. And he slings a good fastball in for a strike at 95 miles an hour to Murray. Now, C.D. Pelham, 5-0 with a 1.82 ERA between Las Vegas and Indianapolis. 17 games, one start. He's got orange spikes on his feet, and he comes home and blows a heater by Murray again, 1-2. 24 and two-thirds innings, 18 strikeouts, and 11 walks in AAA. Pelham has not allowed a home run. Guy with a very interesting career path. Ready with a 1-2. And Murray, leaning over the plate, takes it outside, and it's even. Pelham made his major league debut back years ago in 2018. He has not been back. Break-even pitch to Murray. A drive in the air toward right and curling foul out of play. He pitched 10 games for Texas in 2018, had an ERA just over 7. But he began that year in High A, where he was an All-Star, and pitched in the High A All-Star game for Down East. He's home with a 2-2 to Murray, and BJ checked his swing at a ball down low. That's ball three. So he went from High A to Double A, where he played in the Futures game, and then made his big league debut all in the same year. Runner at first, one out, the payoff pitch. Murray off the end of the bat to short, should be two. Brannigan steps on the base onto first, and it is a double play. 6-3 on the twin killing, and the I-Cubs set the minimum to the plate in the fifth. Hunter Barco allows one run on two hits in four and a third innings. We're halfway home from Indianapolis, 12-1 Indians on the iCubs radio network.
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2: Josh Fleming gets a full inning of work here at the bottom half of the fifth, all Indianapolis. So far, they have scored the last 12, 5 in the third, 7 in the fourth, and lead 12-1. And the Indians will send the top of their lineup to the plate for the fourth time in the fifth inning. Tamar Johnson and Mitch Jebb and Manuel Valdez. Johnson 0-for-2 with a walk. He has scored a run. And we'll take a look at the out-of-town scoreboard brought to you by Mercy One this inning. As Fleming winds slowly and delivers a breaking ball over for strike one called. Elsewhere in the International League, postponed in Charlotte. Durham and Charlotte will play two tomorrow. Everything else in action or scheduled to go as the 0-1 from Fleming is cut out and missed. A top of the zone breaking ball. Johnson unable to lay off. A curveball. Again, right at the top of the zone. And so it's 0-2 as Fleming had time called right as he kicked his leg in the windup. He had to stop halfway through and reset. Top seven, Gwinnett leads Jacksonville 4-2. Fleming peeks in and the 0-2 pitch. Outside to Johnson. Top seven, Norfolk leads Buffalo 10-1. In the seventh, Omaha and Toledo are tied at 2. Bottom six, Columbus leads Syracuse 13-4. 1-2 to Johnson from Fleming. Up and away. Hearn got up to throw it around the horn, but it was called the ball, so he will challenge. And Hearn is 2-for-2 already today, and now 3-for-3. Johnson down looking, and Ethan Hearn has been brilliant, challenging pitches today for the Iowa Cubs. One gone for Mitch Jebb. Mitch Jebb 2-for-3, a double and two-run scored. Lehigh Valley, a 5-3 lead at Worcester. That came in the sixth inning. Bottom five, Scranton-Wilkes-Barre leads Rochester 3-0. Memphis up 7-0 over Nashville in the second. First pitch to Jebb, a good breaking ball. Jebb tried to slow down his swing. I don't know if he did. It didn't matter. It was a strike, 0-1. St. Paul leads Louisville 3-2. They are in the middle of the second as well. A one from Fleming, a wave and a miss again by Jebb. He has looked uncomfortable on two curveballs from Fleming. Jebb has had some tough at-bats here against lefties. First Taylor and now Josh Fleming. A 12-1 game, though, for Indianapolis. Jebb does have a couple of hits. Before the 0-2 pitch, another check swing. This time he laid off down low. The Dominican Summer League teams both lost today for the Cubs. The blue team lost to Cleveland 5-0. They had only one hit in the game. The bullpen was good, though, for the Cubs. 1-2 from Fleming. Jebb gets bat on ball this time. A fly ball into shallow right. And the second baseman, Cowles, will take care of it. That's a can of corn on the infield, brought to you by Central Iowa KFC. Two down, nobody on. In a 12-1 game that Indianapolis leads for Manuel Valdez, who is 0-for-1 with a strikeout and two walks. Now, the DSL Cubs Red were not much better offensively. They had three hits in a 6-1 loss to the Giants. They are now 20-24. Left on left, Fleming top of the zone strike to Valdez, who wanted a challenge but then remembered Indianapolis doesn't have any. And that pitch was well out of the zone high, so Valdez really upset that they don't have a challenge left. Berg went 0-for-2 behind the plate catching. So the 0-1 is a breaking ball. Valdez swings over the top of that. And he is behind Fleming 0-2. Fleming right back. Swing and a miss at a breaking ball as Valdez just threw his bat at the ball and came up empty. And Josh Fleming has his third strikeout of the ballgame. A zero on the board in a 1-2-3 fifth. First time an iCubs pitcher has retired the side in order. We head to the sixth, Indianapolis 12 and Iowa 1.
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New pitcher is Chris Devinsky. Owen Ayers will bat left-handed for the first time and swings at the first pitch, coming up empty at its 0-1. So C.D. Pelham got the double play and called it quits. He faced one batter. Devinsky on MLB rehab throws another pitch past Ayers, who swings over a changeup, and the count is 0-2. Devinsky has pitched for Indianapolis already this year, as he throws a third straight off-speed pitch to Ayers. This time Ayers checks his swing and it's in the dirt, making it 1-2. Devinsky, 35 years old, in Indianapolis this year, has made five appearances, 0-1 with a 1.13 ERA, 14 strikeouts in eight innings. 1-2 to Ayers, and he turns it around and rips it into right field. That'll make its way all the way to the outfield wall. Ayers is heading to second. It's picked up by Rodriguez, and Owen Ayers stops it second with a double. A leadoff double for the iCubs' top prospect. Number three prospect for the Cubs, Owen Ayers, and a man in scoring position right away. Not bad for Ayers, whose first two swings against Devinsky were ugly. He finally got a 92-mile-an-hour fastball on the inside part of the plate and hooked it around into right field. Nicely done. He's at second for Owen Miller, 1-for-2 with an RBI. And Devinsky home with a breaking ball, and it hammers outside, an 80-mile-an-hour slider, and it's 1-0. Devinsky coming back. Miller skies one. He got way under this to shallow right field. The second baseman, Johnson, called off by Rodriguez, the right fielder, makes the catch, and Ayers has to stay put at second with one out for Chaz McCormick. McCormick has popped out to second and flied out to right field. Here's a walking lead at second. And Devinsky to the plate, and he missed off the outside corner, ball one. Devinsky currently on the injured list with an illness, an undisclosed illness. Knocked him out in late May. His 1-0 pitch curls off the plate and is mishandled by the catcher, Berg, 2-0. He throws really nothing straight. To Ayers, it was three changeups, finally a fastball, a slider and a fastball to Miller, and a changeup and a fastball to McCormick. 2-0 is a strike on the inside corner with a changeup once again, and it's now 2-1. I think Chaz thought about challenging that pitch. It was close, but it did catch the inside corner. The pitch. That curves down and off the outside corner for ball three. Went to the slider.

0: Yeah, now 3-1 for Chad. The next pitch. McCormick got out in front and tapped the changeup foul into the mid of the catcher, Bird. Here comes ground ball yanked foul toward third by McCormick. Davinsky throwing. They already have action behind him in the Indianapolis bullpen. Not going to be a long outing, I don't think, for Davinsky. 3-2 to McCormick. Swing and a miss. Strike three. And he got Chaz on the changeup, or else no, Chaz just got a piece. They're going to say foul ball. It then hit the mid of Berg and popped out. So McCormick still alive on the changeup right below the bottom of the zone. And Davinsky will try again to Chaz. And a fastball is ripped through the left side of base hit. Ayers had to hold up to make sure it got through, so he will trot to third. Heads up base running by Ayers, making sure he wouldn't be doubled off. Second hit of the inning. And men are at the corners now with one out for Jordan Wogu, who is 0 for 2 with a couple of ground outs. But a chance to drive in a run here with his first Triple-A hit. Men lead at the corners, and the pitch. Davinsky home, Wogu popped it up right behind second. The second baseman Johnson in shallow center field makes the catch, and there are two outs. Ayers will stay at third. And that was not what Wogu was looking for. You know, these are spots. Yes, you're down by 11 and unlikely to come back and win this game, but where you can really focus on doing the small things right. We got a guy on third, less than two outs. Look, one run here isn't going to help us win the game. But let's do the right thing. Let's get a run in. As Ben Cowell steps in and takes a little bit low and outside ball one. And I'm not saying that Wogu didn't try to do the right thing. He obviously got a pitch up in the zone, tried to drive it, and just missed it. But you'd love to see the I-Cubs start to come through in those spots, especially now. 1-0 from Davinsky, right past Cowles, and it's even 1-1. Another pitch from Davinsky and a foul ball toward third by Cowles, and he is behind 1-2. Remember, the I-Cubs in the first inning scored the first run of the game, had men on the corners with one out, but a pop out and a ground out kept them off the board. Again here, men on the corners, one out, a pop out, and now what will Cowles do? 1-2 pitch, strike, no, a little bit high and outside. It looked like the umpire was starting to called that a strike. He ended up deciding not to. And the 2-2 from Davinsky instead curls a little bit low, and it's 3-2 to Cowles. Both pitches near misses. That changeup just a hair down once again, and it's full. Again, Davinsky has missed a couple of months now with an undisclosed illness, keeping him away from Pittsburgh. 3-2, runner goes. Cowles got out in front and flips a pop-up into shallow center. Coming a long way in, the center fielder Jeb, he will finally get there and make the catch to end the inning. So the I-Cubs get a man to third with just one out, but they do not score. They strand men on the quarters, no runs on two hits. Their third inning in which they leave a pair, down 12-1 after 5.5 on the I-Cubs radio network.
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Back in Indianapolis at Victory Field. Bottom of the sixth inning. Indy leads 12-1. Jonathan Rodriguez will lead off against Josh Fleming. The first pitch from the left-hander up and into the cleanup man, and it's ball one. Rodriguez, one of two players who has not been retired tonight. He has two walks and a two-run single. Fleming home and off the outside corner, ball two. Rodriguez walked in his first two at-bats, then drove in two with a bases-loaded single in the fourth. Nine RBI for him in a short time with Indy. 2-0 pitch from Fleming, and that missed ball three. On to full-season ball. As we make our way through the scoreboard, Myrtle Beach in Columbia. Fleming deals a strike, and they were suspended in the bottom of the third today. A scoreless game. There was a man on first for Columbia. They'll pick it up tomorrow. Ground ball toward third, and a fair ball past the diving Miller. And down the left field line, it kicks off the sidewall past Wogu, and into second with a double is Rodriguez. He is 4-for-4 in reaching base today, officially 2-for-2 with a double. And for Rodriguez, that is double number 15 this season, and he's in scoring position for Tyler Callahan. Callahan has walked twice and has an RBI. He has also scored two runs. The I-Cubs have walked nine batters today. And we're only in the sixth, down 12-1. And Indy threatening as Fleming comes up and in. Look out. Callahan had to duck out of the way. And the count 1-0. Fleming fires and pounds the outside black to Callahan for a strike, 1-1. Chest high set, Fleming a glance at second, now the 1-1. And it's a slow bender, popped up foul by Callahan up into the seats. Now 1-2 in Fleming's favor. On to High A South Bend. They lead Cedar Rapids 2-0 in the seventh inning. South Bend has only two hits. Colonels have committed two errors. Fleming with a 1-2. Callahan leans over the plate and takes a bender outside for the South Bend Cubs. And they have one RBI. It came from Jose Escobar in his fifth home run of the year. He's hitting .351 in High A. Couple of looks at second and the 2-2 from Fleming. A swing and a foul on a late swing by Callahan. He fouled it off of Hearn and stays alive. A runner at second, nobody out. 12-1 Indianapolis here in the sixth. Kane Kepley was promoted from South Bend to Knoxville today. Get you their update in just a moment. But Jostin Florentino, five scoreless for South Bend. A chase by Callahan, and Fleming strikes him out swinging. His third strikeout today, and there's one gone in the sixth for Jack Brannigan. Brannigan with a grand slam in the third, a two-run single in the fourth. He has tied his professional career high with six RBI. Florentino struck out four in those five scoreless innings for South Bend. Double-A Knoxville and a rain delay at Chattanooga as a changeup cut on and missed by Brannigan for strike one. Kane Kepley is in the lineup, hitting leadoff for the Smokies today if they can play. A walking lead at second by Rodriguez, and now the 0-1 to Brannigan. Bounce toward third, deep in the hole for Miller. A long throw on one hop is off target and past B.J. Murray. That'll be an error. The third of the game on the I-Cubs, and runners move to second and third. Well, two errors on Hayden Cantrell, this time a throwing error by Owen Miller. As he fielded that ball behind third, the runner stayed at second. Miller's throw was short and off target. It got by Murray. And Brannigan just kept on running as the ball hit off the front of the Iowa dugout. And now men on second and third with one out for Deuce Gorson, who is 0-for-2 with a walk.
And the first pitch to him, a bender for a strike as Fleming gets ahead with a curveball. So again, Knoxville trying to get started today in Chattanooga, but we'll see if the weather allows that to happen. The pitch to Gorson, a breaking ball flipped foul, and he is behind Fleming 0-2. Oh, they have given Brannigan a single on that play. Goodness gracious. All right, so a single and then an E5, and it's Brannigan's third hit of the game. Oh, I'm not so sure. 0-2 pitch, check swing, and a cutter outside from Fleming is ball one. So they're going to go infield hit, and I get it. It wasn't an easy play, but that ball was hit right at Miller, deep in the hole. His throw was off target and low. Now they're going to give Brannigan a hit. Okay, 1-2 from Fleming, and a breaking ball upstairs for ball two. There is still the third error of the game on the play, but it follows the hit. And the I-Cubs, I don't think they're going to love that being a hit to begin with. 2-2 the count on Gorson. First base open, runners lead at second and third of the pitch. In the dirt, ball three. And in the end, I think he was going to beat the throw, but that's because it bounced. It wasn't a great throw by Miller, and that would be the argument that it should have just been a straight E5. So Gorson now 3-2. And here it comes from Fleming. A swing by Gorson and a fly ball to right. Cantrell underneath it. He'll make the catch. Tagging at third is Rodriguez. The throw goes to third, and it's a sacrifice fly from Gorson to drive in his sixth run of the year and make it 13-1 Indianapolis. That was the right play by Cantrell, throwing toward third, making sure that Brannigan doesn't advance. That is, for now, an unearned run. But a run nonetheless, and with two outs, Derek Berg, the catcher, will come to the plate. He singled in the fourth, and then he was the guy with the bases loaded later in the fourth with a fly ball drop by Cantrell and Wright that scored the last three runs. This one dips down low, ball one. Fleming coming back and missing off the outside corner. It's 2-0 now. In the big leagues, the Cubs and Dodgers are all tied up. 1-1 in the top of the fourth, each team with a solo home run. The 2-0 pitch to the catcher, Berg, swing and a miss. It was Kyle Tucker, the former Cub, who gave the Dodgers the 1-0 lead, and then Dansby Swanson took Tarek Skubal deep to tie the game at one. Good atmosphere in Wrigley tonight. A's lead the Reds 4-3 in Cincinnati, bottom of the eighth inning. Cardinals trail the Yankees 2-0 in the seventh. The 2-1 pitch, that's down low for ball three. And then the Brewers have a 3-2 lead over the Pirates. They are also in the fifth inning in Milwaukee. Jackson Churio hit a home run.

0: Fleming Reddy lifts the right leg and comes home, and he walked him. That's the 10th walk for the I-Cubs tonight. And another two-out walk puts a couple of men on with two outs in the sixth. All right, 10 walks here in game one of the series. And this is starting to feel like another game where you're going to see a position player on the mound at some point. Tony Cagoule, the pitching coach, on the way back out to the bump again. Again, the season high is 13 for the I-Cubs, who have struck out 9 in this game, which is a pretty good number, but you keep in mind that they have walked 10. It's not so great, and they trail 13-1 with two on and two outs for Gray Kessinger, who will be coming to the plate for the first time. Kessinger replacing the injured Dominic Fletcher, who fouled a ball off of his leg. And so Kessinger with his first at-bat here in his 10th game with Indianapolis. He started the year in Syracuse and in AAA overall, hitting 119 this year, although he does have 13 RBI. He has struck out in about one-fourth of his at-bats and comes to the plate with two on and two outs to face Fleming. The pitch from the southpaw, and it's way inside. He almost hit it. Ball one to Kessinger, who leans out over the plate. And there's live music playing somewhere here in Indianapolis near the ballpark right now as this pitch is outside for ball two. Very loudly playing over the action here. As Fleming sets at the chest and delivers the 2-0. It's grounded sharply left side, backhanded on the run by Jones. He holds onto the ball, and the throw to first is late. Everybody reaches on an infield hit from Gray Kessinger. Now Jones made the play full speed moving toward third, and he had to take three or four steps, I think, to grip the baseball. He could not get the lead runner going to third, Brannigan. And so after holding on to it, the throw got longer, and it got to first a little bit late. And so we move to the top of the order, and Tamar Johnson, who is 0-for-3 with a walk today, and he bats with the bases loaded. And there is action in the bullpen with one of the newcomers added to the roster today. He was with the I-Cubs earlier this year, and that is Tyler Santana, who is now warming in the bullpen. First pitch swinging, and Johnson comes up empty. Another at-bat with the bases loaded for Indianapolis. Johnson this year is 1-for-9 with 7 RBI in these spots. 3 have come on walks. Fleming fires, and another swing and a miss by Johnson makes it 0-2. Santana has been down in Double-A Knoxville since his first stint with the I-Cubs. Runners on every base, 0-2 to Tamar Johnson. And he checks his swing on a breaking ball away from Fleming, the curveball at 78. 1-2 the count on the big-time prospect for the Pirates, Tamar Johnson. 1-2. Just missed low and in. Johnson with a very good take. And he has worked the count even. Johnson, the number 11 prospect for the Pirates, taken fourth overall in 2022 out of Mays High School in Atlanta. The pitch, 2-2, is up high and called strike three right at the top of the zone. A curveball from Fleming that he dropped in from the heavens. Johnson didn't like it, throws his batting gloves, his bat, and his helmet toward the dugout, and the inning is over. Now one more run, an unearned run, that is, for Indianapolis, makes it 13-1 after 6 on the I-Cubs radio network.
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0: Ethan Hearn leads off in the seventh. New pitcher again for Indianapolis. Fires a strike. Derek Diamond gets on top with a breaking ball. Diamond, their fourth pitcher tonight. He follows Chris Davinsky. 13-1 Indy. Diamond home and is swinging a miss by Hearn. 0-2. Ethan has walked and popped out in foul territory. Chris Davinsky allowed two hits, including a leadoff double in the sixth, but not a run. First game back from an unannounced illness. And this is outside from Diamond. The fastball skirting the zone at 95. Derek Diamond this year 4-0 with a 4.71 ERA in 17 games. And he delivers out of the windup to Hearn. Swing and a miss, strike three. Ethan with a very late swing attempt. That ball had hit the mid of Berg by the time Hearn got it off of his shoulder. One down. That's just the third strikeout for an Indianapolis pitcher tonight. Yet they lead 13-1. And Hayden Cantrell will bat 0-2, a pop out and a fly out. And Diamond to the switch hitting Cantrell, who bats left-handed. It fouls off the first pitch, strike one. Diamond in 21 innings, 12 strikeouts, only three walks, so a strike thrower. And the 0-1 pitch popped up high in the sky, foul toward left, and out of play, 0-2. And over the head for Diamond. He fires, swinging a miss, strike three. Blows a fastball by Cantrell, and there are two gone quickly here in the seventh. Greg Jones at the top of the order. He's been very good as a table setter today. Been on base all three times, two walks and an infield hit toward third. And Jones will try to extend this inning against Derek Diamond, who's looked good so far. His first pitch to Greg, swinging a miss, strike one. Diamond is sixth-round pick out of Ole Miss in 2022. Deals again, and Jones with a swing and a miss. He falls behind. No balls and two strikes on the slider at 88. And trying to make quick work here of the I-Cubs in the seventh is Derek Diamond. Started this year on the injured list. Then went to Altoona and finally to Indianapolis in early June. His 0-2 pitch is hit on the ground towards second by Jones. Johnson has it and throws him out to finish a quick 1-2-3 seventh inning. We stretch at Victory Field in Indianapolis, game one of a six-game series. All Indians 13-1 on the iCubs Radio Network.
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0: Bottom of the seventh about to get started here in Indianapolis. Mentioned how good the crowd has been here in Indianapolis historically. And again, this season, and a look at the International League attendance rankings, and right at the top, Lehigh Valley and Indianapolis, both over 7,500 per night. Indy is, an average of 44 per game less than Lehigh Valley right now. And they lead tonight 13-1 as Mitch Jeb will lead off against Fleming. 2-for-4 today for Jeb, and he takes ball one. But the largest crowd of the year here in Indianapolis is the largest crowd for any game this season, 13,675. All jammed up in here in May. 1-0 pitch from Fleming down and off the inside corner for ball two. And the iCubs are 1 week away from playing at the Field of Dreams in Dyersville. Should be a special night. Getting the big league treatment. 2-0 pitch, and this is last towards center on the run back and to his right hand. Coming up empty on that ball was Cowles. On his way to third goes Jeb, and he will get there standing up. The throw toward the infield got away for a moment. It looks like Chaz McCormick is out of the game now. Ed Howard has come in to play second base, and so it was Cowles out at center for the first time, who came up empty on that route toward the baseball, and it leads to a triple, and now Jeb only a home run shy of the cycle. He has very good speed, his first triple of the year, though. Yeah, Ed Howard is now fifth in the lineup. He replaces McCormick and plays second base. Again, Cowles now in center. Former first-round pick Ed Howard into his first iCubs game this year. Here's Manuel Valdez. 0-for-2 with two walks, and he looks at a fastball for a strike. Again, this is the first time for Cowles in center field, and you could see it there with that route to the baseball. It just was not at the right depth. And that one ate him up a little bit as Valdez hooks one foul on the ground, 0-2. And look, what do you expect, right? He is out there for the first time. And was going full speed after it, and it kept going up and out of his reach. And Jeb had a triple as soon as it got by Cowles. 0-2 to Valdez from Fleming. And a wave and a miss as Josh strikes him out to begin this bottom portion of the seventh. Leaves the man at third for now. Fleming, who came on back in the fourth inning, has five strikeouts now. And it brings Jonathan Rodriguez to the plate, who has not been retired. First pitch, swinging away, and he fouled it off of the body of Ethan Hearn behind the plate. Ethan will shake it off with the count 0-1. Rodriguez, two walks, then a two-run single, followed by a double. He has scored three runs in the game. And the home plate umpire, Jacob Metz, walking out slowly to Josh Fleming, the pitcher, to buy a little bit more time for Hearn to shake off that contact.

the 0-1 from Fleming, and it dips a little bit low.

0: Boy, as that ball dropped, it kept on looking like it was going to be fair. Mickey Smith, the umpire at third, was staring right at it, and it looked like it was just left of the chalk. It almost hit the chalk. The bullpen down there pointed fair, but, of course, they may be a little bit biased for Indianapolis. Still at third, Jeb. He watched it and then started running home, so he was surprised it was called foul. 1-2 again to Rodriguez. He goes to right field this time on a line, right at Cantrell, who makes the catch, but tagging at third. And coming in to score is Jeb. And Indianapolis has scored 14 unanswered. They lead 14-1 with two outs in the seventh. Third RBI of the game for Rodriguez and his 10th of the year. Hard line drive right at Cantrell. Indianapolis has now scored in four different innings, five in the third, seven in the fourth, one each in the sixth and the seventh. And now it's Tyler Callahan swinging and missing over the Fleming breaking ball for strike one. Callahan has walked twice and struck out twice. Fleming fires again, and a cutter to the outside corner makes it quickly 0-2. A wide from Fleming, 0-2 pitch. Callahan got a piece, swinging at the breaking ball. Infield hooked around to the pull side for Callahan. Former Reds farmhand waiting for the 0-2 pitch. It's on the way, and it's chopped softly past the mound. This will be a tough play. Howard charging with a glove flip to first. He got it. And that's the final out of the inning. A nice play by Ed Howard to retire Callahan and bring an end to the frame. But Indianapolis adds one more on one hit. They leave nobody, but we head to the eighth. 14-1 Indianapolis on the iCubs radio network.
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0: Part of the order for Iowa in the eighth against right-hander Derek Diamond. It's a 14-1 Indianapolis lead. They've outhit the iCubs 10-4. And B.J. Murray in the box takes a big slow breaking ball outside from Diamond for ball one. Murray is 0 for 3, a strikeout, a deep fly out to center, and a ground ball double play. Now the 1-0, and a big swing and a miss again by BJ to even the count at 1-1. Now we talked about the Field of Dreams game, and the iCubs will head from here straight to Cedar Rapids on Sunday night. Breaking ball cut on and missed again by Murray, and it's 1-2. They will be joined by St. Paul in Cedar Rapids on Monday.

0: And then on Tuesday morning, the iCubs will head over to Dyersville. The 1-2 pitch. Called strike three on the lower outside edge. And Murray is 0-for-4 tonight as Diamond has his third strikeout in an inning and a third. He's only faced four batters. One out for Owen Ayers, who has a double in two chances today. Yeah, the police escort for the buses to the field. Then you've got some time for both ball clubs to explore the grounds there at the Field of Dreams. Teams will get there around noon, and really the outfield stuff starts about 2 o'clock. Diamond out of the windup with a pitch, and a bender hammers down low to Ayers 1-0. There will be press conferences for both managers and players from both teams. High leg kick and the 1-0 from Diamond hit on the ground towards second. A couple of big bounces for Tamar Johnson, who fires to first. And there are two outs quickly here in the eighth for Owen Miller, who is 1-for-3 with an RBI single. It sounds like, and it is a relatively small stadium, but it's the same stadium where the big league game will be played on Thursday, and it will be sold out. It is jammed up in there for that one. First pitch to Miller, high and tight, ball one. Going to be a memorable experience for everybody on the roster and everybody involved. The 1-0 is fisted foul. There was a minor league game played there a few years back. That was a single-A game between Cedar Rapids and Quad Cities. This will be the first triple-A game prior to 48 hours later, the Phillies and the Twins play. 1-1, and that drops down low. Two balls and a strike. Infield straight away for the 2-1 pitch. Breaking ball, rip foul by Miller. Over the other way into the right field seats, and it's 2-2. Tyler Santana is back throwing in the iCubs pen. He had been up earlier tonight. But he may have the bottom of the eighth here. He looks like he is ready to go. The break-even pitch to Miller. A fastball bounced to short. Back on it, Brannigan. And he makes the play. iCubs go down in order again. That is eight straight retired by this Indianapolis bullpen. All six faced by Diamond retired in the seventh and the eighth. 14-1 as we head to the home eighth on the iCubs broadcast network.
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0: The new pitcher for the iCubs right-hander, Tyler Santana. Another Plumbers and Steamfitters pitching change for Iowa, down 14-1 in the eighth. And Jack Brannigan will come to the plate. Three hits today, six RBI for Brannigan. And Santana, who was with the iCubs earlier this year, goes to work out of the windup, and a ball is scooped foul on the ground left side for strike one. Santana starting him with an 87-mile-an-hour changeup. And Tyler comes back and threw a heater at the top of the zone at 93. And it's 0-2. Tyler Santana, 28 years old. In Iowa, eight appearances earlier this year, 6.50 ERA, 11 walks, 10 strikeouts. And opponents hit 338 against him. A swing and a miss, though, by Brannigan. And Santana does what nobody else could and retires the Indianapolis shortstop for the first out in the eighth. A one gone for Deuce Gorsuch. 0-for-3 with a walk today. But Santana, despite those struggles in AAA, has put together a very good year in Knoxville, 18 games, and a 382 ERA with two saves. His first offering to Gorsuch, up high, ball one. Up there, 33 innings, 37 strikeouts, and only 12 walks. So it's been AAA that's been a bit of a bugaboo for Tyler. Trying to get that sorted out in this stint. The 1-0 is a breaking ball up and off the outside corner for ball two. Here are the pitching lines for the first three pitchers for Iowa today. Jackson Wiggins, five runs in 2 2/3 innings. 2-0 from Santana, slipped out of his hand way upstairs, and it's 3-0. Then Evan Taylor at his debut, six runs, four earned on four hits in one inning. He walked a pair. Josh Fleming allowed three runs, two earned on four hits and two walks in 3 1/3. Santana home with a strike to Gorsuch for the first time, 3-1. And the iCubs again have walked 10. Their season high is 13. And it's 3-1 here on Gorsuch. The pitch popped up toward third and fouled near the Indianapolis bullpen. Owen Miller was charging over there, and all of a sudden the pitcher, who was warming in the bullpen, went sprinting out of the way. He realized, you know what, this is getting kind of close to where I am. Pitcher picked up the ball, tried to throw it over the net and into the seats. It fell back down. Now he tried to throw it up there again, and he hit the net, and it bounced back down once more. He gave up on it now. And now he'll get back to his day job throwing the baseball. Couldn't get that ball up into the seats. Payoff pitch on the way to Gorsuch, and a late swing on a fastball. Still got a piece and fouled it back. Now he tried to get it over the big net twice. One time it went straight up in the air. The next time it hit the top of the net and bounced back. Another 3-2. Santana to Gorsuch again. Ground ball, chopped towards second, charging is Ed Howard. He'll gobble it up and underhand to first. For the second out, good start for Santana. A strikeout and a ground out so far. And Derek Berg, the catcher, will bat next. He is 1-for-3 with a single. 10 hits for Indianapolis today. We saw nearly everybody in the lineup for Scranton Wilkes-Barre with a hit on Sunday. They had a couple of those types of games. Not quite as bad today, as a breaking ball from Santana is in the dirt and pass turn for ball one. Johnson, Valdez, Callahan, Gorsuch, and Fletcher are hitless. The problem is Jeb has three hits, Rodriguez has two hits, and Brannigan has three hits. And one of those was a grand slam. Also a problem, the iCubs have committed three errors and walked 10. 1-0 zips outside from Santana. That was the fastball, and it's 1-1. Hitters count on Berg. And this is high and tight, 3-0. So Santana behind, three balls and no strikes to a second straight hitter. Now he came all the way back to get Gorson on the ground out. Let's see what he does here. Action in the Indianapolis bullpen right now. I'll have a new pitcher in the ninth. 3-0 from Santana, low and outside, ball four. So it will not be a 1-2-3 inning. And that is walk number 11 for Iowa Cubs pitching. Berg has walked twice. That brings Gray Kessinger to the plate. Kessinger came in for Fletcher after he fouled a ball off of his leg earlier today. Back in the fourth inning, Kessinger then had an infield hit in the sixth. Ground ball between short and third. Santana deals, and this is a strike at the knees to get him on top 0-1. No hold for the runner at first. Santana holding the baseball until there's two on the clock and throws a curveball low and outside. And it's ball one and strike one on Kessinger, who was drafted by the Astros out of Ole Miss. Good bloodlines for Kessinger, who started the year with the Mets, got released and signed with Pittsburgh on July 8th. Sent right here to AAA Indy. And this is up and in over his head. That one got out of the hand of Santana inside and never came back. It was a changeup. Obviously, no ill will there. But Kessinger's grandfather, Don, was an all-star for the Cubs back from 1964 to 1975. Six-time all-star, two-time gold glove winner, Don Kessinger. 2-1 from Santana, and it's outside, ball three. Another three-ball count. Don played at Ole Miss like Gray did and also was the head coach there from 91 to 96. So Gray grew up in Oxford. Of course, was going to go to Ole Miss. 3-1 from Santana low and outside, ball four. Two straight, two out walks. 12 walks in the game for the I-Cubs. And look, this has been the issue all night long, going back to the big third inning when Wiggins walked three in a row with two outs. The first 12 runs all came with two outs. And now two more two-out walks here in the eighth. Tamar Johnson, the batter, the leadoff hitter, is 0 for 4. He has reached on a walk and a fielder's choice, scored one run, and the first pitch to him is up and away from Santana, ball one. Talking about Gray Kessinger, his dad and uncle also played at Ole Miss. His uncle Keith played for the Reds and is a broadcaster for Ole Miss on the baseball side now. Big swing and a miss by Johnson, who chased what would have been ball two. Instead, it's 1-1. That was in the dirt. Santana checks second. Yeah, now home with a 1-1 pitch. And he tried the bender, and that floated up high. And he's behind 2-1. Again, he's gone to a three-ball count on three straight hitters. He struck out Brannigan, but since that point, he was behind 3-0 on Gorson, who grounded out, 3-0 on Berg, who walked, and then 3-1 to Kessinger, who walked. Now the 2-1 pitch to Johnson is fouled down off of his foot, and it trickles toward the right side of the mound. A dead ball. Santana will pick it up and grab a new one, as Johnson is not too banged up by that foul ball off of his foot. 2-2 with two outs. Two men on. And the I-Cubs one shy of their season high in walks with 13. They have 12 tonight in game one of the series. And the 2-2 pitch. Way upstairs, all the way to the backstop. A wild pitch moves runners to second and third, and it's another three-ball count. He tried to throw a slider, and it came out of his hand high and never broke down and toward the plate. Now first base open, 3-2 on Johnson. Runners at second and third. 14-1 Indianapolis here in the eighth. Santana ready. He has the sign to pitch. And

0: It's down low, ball four. Three consecutive two-out walks, and the I-Cubs have matched their season high with 13. Maybe one more visit here from Tony Cagoule, the pitching coach. It'll be Ethan Hearn first on his way out to the mound. You don't have anybody else to go to in the bullpen at this point, I wouldn't think. So Hearn takes his longtime teammate and puts an arm around him and talks to him on the mound. Bases are loaded for Mitch Jebb, who has three hits. He is a home run shy of the cycle, and if he hits for the cycle, it'll be a second grand slam today for Indianapolis. I-Cubs scored in the first, believe it or not. They had a 1-0 lead. It's now 14-1. First pitch to Jebb, low and inside, ball one. And the I-Cubs have lost some one-sided games this year. This is not the most lopsided yet. The 1-0 pitch, hammered foul by Jebb on a high fastball that he popped up on a play. Go back to that Louisville series for the two most lopsided losses of the year. They did lose to Buffalo as well, 15-1. And he lost 20-3 on one night, 20-5 in another. Margins of 15 and 17 in back-to-back days. Now speaking of back-to-back days, tomorrow the I-Cubs with a day game. They are probably relatively happy for a quick turnaround after this one. Tomorrow at 12:35 Central, game two of this series. The 1-1 pitch. Jebb hits a big chopper toward the middle. Howard is there at second. He throws quickly to first and got it there just in time to end the inning. And Santana, despite three straight two-out walks, able to put a zero on the board. No runs, no hits, no errors, three men left on base. And we finally make our way to the ninth inning today. It's 14-1, Indianapolis on the I-Cubs Radio Network.
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0: One more time into the bullpen for Indianapolis tonight with a 14-1 lead. The ninth inning about to get started. It's right-hander Isaac Mattson into the game, 30-year-old from Erie, Pennsylvania. Mattson just back from the big leagues today. And he'll get a chance to end this one. It is not a save situation. By the way, Mattson now 31, pardon me. He had his birthday not long ago on July 14th. in nine games with Indianapolis, 1-0 with a 1.86 ERA, 11 strikeouts in 9 2/3 innings. And his first pitch is to Ed Howard, who takes a ball, and it's 1-0. Howard's first at bat here in Iowa this year. Joined the iCubs late last season. And he waves through a fastball, and it's now even, a ball and a strike. Howard, the former first-round pick of the Cubs back in 2020, grabbed him 16th overall out of Chicago, still just 24 years old. 40 games in Knoxville this year for Howard. 1-1 pitch, is swing and a miss on a fastball for Mattson, and it's 1-2. He was hitting 181 in AA, a couple of home runs and 8 RBI, but struck out at 43 of 105 at-bats. Mattson on top of him, 1-2 in the next pitch. He is a wave and a miss over the slider. Howard down on strikes, and there's one gone here in the ninth. And the starter, Barco, struck out only two. Pelham did not record a strikeout. Davinsky did not strike out a batter. Diamond struck out three. And now Mattson struck out his first as Jordan Wogu comes to the plate, 0 for 3 tonight in his AAA debut. And the pitch to Wogu, a wave and a miss over the top of a nasty slider again for Mattson. And Mattson, most of the year has been spent in Pittsburgh. 4.93 ERA in 36 games up there for the Pirates. And the 0-1 slider bounces in the dirt in front of home plate, and it's even now, ball to strike. Belt high set in the pitch. Line toward right and drifting foul near the iCubs bullpen to count 1-2. Belt high set, 1-2 pitch. Wogu high in the air, shallow right field. Rodriguez chatting in. The right fielder heading toward the foul line makes the catch, and there are two outs here in the final frame. Ben Cowles up there, 0 for 3. iCubs will have plenty of rehabbing big leaguers tomorrow on the mound. You'll have Edward Cabrera starting the game, his second rehab start. Daniel Palencia is here. He's expected to throw, as is Hobie Milner. Should be a fun day at the ballpark tomorrow, starting at 12:35 Central. First pitch from Mattson to Cowles. On the inside corner, strike one. Cowles waggles the bat over his shoulder in the 0-1 pitch. Mattson with a slider, swing and a miss. And it's 0-2. The iCubs scored in the first inning. They have not scored since. They had two hits after two innings. They have only two hits since, and both of those came in the sixth. They have been retired in order in the third, fourth, seventh, eighth, and maybe the ninth. 1-2, Cowles takes, strike three called, and the ball game is over. The iCubs drop game one of this road trip in a game that took exactly 3 hours right on the nose, by a final score of 14-1. The iCubs gave up the final 14 runs in this contest. The last 11 hitters to come to the plate for the iCubs were retired. And again, they went down 1-2-3 in five of the last seven innings. 14-1 Indianapolis. Don't go anywhere. We've got the full postgame show coming up from Victory Field. It was appropriately Victory Field tonight for the Indianapolis Indians. Postgame show next on the iCubs Radio Network.
5: 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Jason Kemp will be back with the post-game show after these messages.
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0: Field here in Indianapolis, a tough one to begin the road trip for the Iowa Cubs, as they fall 14-1 to the Indianapolis Indians in Game 1 of this series. We'll welcome you into the post-game show. We'll take a look at the box score to begin. Indianapolis, I mentioned it, 14 runs, 10 hits, no errors. They left 9 on base. They also worked 13 walks against Iowa Cubs pitching in this one. Meanwhile, the I-Cubs just 1 run. It was in the first inning on 4 hits. They committed 3 errors and stranded 6. On the base paths. Winning pitcher was Derek Diamond out of the bullpen. He improves to 5-0 on the season for Indianapolis. Meanwhile, Jackson Wiggins, the I-Cubs starter, took the loss. He drops to 0-3. The game was played in exactly 3 hours in front of a crowd of 6,936 on an 88-degree night here at Victory Field in Indianapolis. We'll take a look at some of the individual standouts in this one. Now, not much to write home about for the Iowa Cubs. They did get a scoreless inning from Tyler Santana in the eighth, but he walked three batters in a row to load the bases with two outs before getting it out to escape that inning. Nobody had multiple hits in this one. One hit each for four different players. It came from four of the top five in the lineup: Greg Jones, Owen Ayers, Owen Miller, and Chaz McCormick, each with hits in this one. For Indianapolis, Mitch Jabb was 3-for-6. He'd scored 3 runs. And Manuel Valdez walked twice. So did Jonathan Rodriguez, but he also had 2 hits and drove in 3 runs. Tyler Callahan walked twice and scored a couple of runs. The big game really for Jack Brannigan, the shortstop. 3 hits, including a grand slam, 6 RBI for Brannigan to tie his career high. He was the other Indian with multiple knocks. Jackson Wiggins' struggles continued. He left after 2 2/3 innings, having allowed 5 runs on 2 hits. The big number, 6 walks while striking out 4. Evan Taylor in his AAA debut allowed 6 runs, 4 earned on 4 hits in 1 inning of work. Josh Fleming gave up 3 runs, 2 of them earned in 3 1/3 innings before Santana put up the 0 in his frame. As for Indianapolis, Hunter Barco allowed that first inning run. After that, nothing. In 4 1/3 innings, he allowed only 2 hits. He did walk 4. C.D. Pelham then went 2/3 scoreless. Chris Davinsky, an inning scoreless in an MLB rehab assignment. Derek Diamond retired all 6 batters he faced, including 3 strikeouts. And Isaac Mattson struck out a pair in a 1-2-3 ninth inning. And what has become an all-too-common theme for the I-Cubs, the final 11 hitters in this game were retired by Indianapolis pitching. With the loss, the I-Cubs have dropped a 7th in a row. They have lost 11 of the last 12. They are now 13-21 and a half. and 43-63 overall, a season high, 20 games under 500. Indianapolis improves to 22-12 in the half. They are now 53-56 overall. We'll take a break. When we come back, we'll walk you through this one. The details are not great for the Iowa Cubs, but in baseball, the good news is there's always the next one coming up tomorrow. And in our case, less than 24 hours away. We'll talk about that later on as well. The iCubs postgame show continues next on the iCubs Radio Network.
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0: Back at Victory Field on the iCubs Radio Network, 14-1. Indianapolis takes the first game of this series tonight. And let's take a detailed look back at how this one went down. Well, the iCubs coming in after their second series sweep of the year, losing all six to Scranton Wilkes-Barre at home last week, and hoping to right the ship here on the road today. But all of those transactions at the deadline yesterday certainly watered down the lineup a little bit tonight. They did have top pitching prospect Jackson Wiggins on the mound, and the new-look lineup actually got off to a promising start to the game. Against Hunter Barco, a top-10 prospect for the Pirates, Greg Jones walked to start the game, stole second, and went to third on a wild pitch. He would squad Owen Miller's RBI single to left. The iCubs led 1-0, and at that point still had men on the corners with only one out. But Chaz McCormick popped out to shallow right. Jordan Wolgu grounded out to second, and the iCubs could not add to their lead. In fact, they would not score again in the ballgame, but led 1-0 there after the first inning. Jackson Wiggins put zeros on the board in the first and the second, and then had the first two batters out in the third with nobody on base. Mitch Jebb doubled into the right center field gap. That was the first hit for the Indians. Wiggins then walked three in a row to force in the tying run with a bases-loaded walk to Callahan. And then he fell behind Jack Brannigan, who blasted a grand slam, his second of the year, into the left field seats, and it was 5-1 Indianapolis. They would score seven more in the fourth inning. These came off of left-hander Evan Taylor, as well as Josh Fleming, who relieved him. And here's how the inning went. A leadoff single for Derek Berg, then a strikeout of Dominic Fletcher. Tamar Johnson bounced into a fielder's choice, and again, there were two outs, no runs in, and one man on base. But then Mitch Jebb singled, and Manuel Valdez walked. Jonathan Rodriguez singled home a pair. Tyler Callahan walked, and Jack Brannigan had another hit, this one driving in two runs with a single. It was a seven spot on the board that made it 12-1 Indians. They scored single runs then in the sixth and the seventh. The run of the sixth scored on a sacrifice fly from Duke Corson. That made it a 13-1 game, and then the 14th and final run scored by Indianapolis in the seventh. Another sacrifice fly after Mitch Jebb led off the inning with a triple. Jonathan Rodriguez got one airborne to right, his third RBI of the game, and that was the final score, 14-1. Again, the iCubs offense against the opposing bullpen continued to struggle. The final 11 hitters in the game retired by Indianapolis relievers today. The iCubs would go down in 1-2-3 fashion in five of the final seven innings, again after they scored their first run in the top of the first. 14-1 the final. Indianapolis wins the opening game of this series, and the iCubs have dropped seven in a row. Well, tomorrow we play game two of this series. We'll tell you all about it and all of the big arms scheduled to rehab for the Chicago Cubs here tomorrow. When we come back, we'll also take one more look at the out-of-town scoreboard in just a moment on the iCubs Radio Network.
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3: 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On to the out-of-town scoreboard now. We begin in the International League. A couple of the games still in progress in St. Paul. The Saints have a 5-4 lead over Louisville. That contest in the top of the seventh. Meanwhile, in the bottom of the sixth, Memphis all over Nashville 10-1. Everything else has gone final. Columbus put 15 runs on Syracuse in an 8-run victory over the Mets. Gwinnett beat Jacksonville 5-2. It was Norfolk 10-6 over Buffalo. Lehigh Valley doubled up Worcester 10-5. Scranton Wilkes-Barre maintained sole possession of first place with an 8-3 win over Rochester. Toledo walks off Omaha in 10 by a final score of 4-3. And Durham and Charlotte were rained out. They will play a doubleheader tomorrow instead. That's it for the International League. On to the iCubs fellow Cubs affiliates as the Dominican Summer League teams both lost today. Blue team lost 5-0 to Cleveland. They are now 25-20 on the year. Only one hit in that 7-inning game for DSL Blue. DSL Cubs Red lost 6-1 to the Giants. They are 20-24. They had only 3 hits in the defeat today. And again, they are starting to wind down that season in the Dominican Summer League. Just a little bit of baseball on the road for Myrtle Beach today in single A. They started their game against Columbia, but it was suspended in the bottom of the third. Neither team had scored. Myrtle Beach did have 3 hits already. Their top 3 hitters in the lineup, each with 1. That includes the right fielder Caden Sorrell, the Cubs' second-round pick out of Texas A&M. He is currently 1-for-1 in his time in single A, so a good start there for Sorrell. High A South Bend earned a shutout win 6-0 over Cedar Rapids today. South Bend is now 61-38. A couple of RBI for Josiah Hartshorn, who hit another home run. Hartshorn, that blast his 12th of the year. Again, he started the year at Myrtle Beach. He also doubled in the contest. So Hartshorn having a great run of it there at South Bend, hitting .281 now on the year. Jostin Florentino threw 5 scoreless innings to earn his first win. He had a couple of relievers also put up zeros in the shutout win for South Bend. Double A Knoxville still officially in a rain delay at Chattanooga. They haven't started that game yet. You would think it would be hard-pressed that they are going to play it tonight. And they have, I guess, just momentarily rescheduled that game after postponing it for a doubleheader tomorrow. So Knoxville and Chattanooga get the series started tomorrow instead. As for the big league team, the Cubs taking on the Dodgers once again. Tarik Skubal in his Dodgers debut, and it's the Cubs who lead by a 2-1 score in the bottom of the seventh. They just took the lead in the bottom of the sixth against Skubal on a Nico Hoerner chopper off of the plate with men on the corners. Each team with 4 hits. Well, the Cubs lead it 2-1. Dansby Swanson with a solo home run earlier in the game. The Cubs started today 5.5 games behind Milwaukee. The Brewers currently lead the Pirates 4-2 in the bottom of the eighth in Milwaukee. Kirby Yates, the new acquisition for the Pirates, on the mound right now there against the Brewers. Top of the eighth, the Royals leading the Twins 5-2. In the seventh, it's the Rangers 2-0 over the Giants in Texas. The Astros have a 6-2 lead over the Blue Jays in the bottom of the sixth. Rockies lead the Rays 7-5. In the top of the fifth, just underway in Seattle, Mariners and Tigers are scoreless. the Padres, who ended up again as buyers at the deadline, put a three spot on the board at the top of the first against Arizona. Other finals from around baseball, the Orioles beat the Angels 3-1. Reds get by the A's 5-4. The Mets beat Cleveland 6-2. Philadelphia shut out Washington 5-0. Luis Arraez had a big debut with the Phillies. The Yankees and George Lombard Jr. hit a home run in his major league debut. Beat the Cardinals 2-0 in the Bronx. Red Sox hammer the White Sox 14-2 at Fenway. And the Braves double up the Marlins 4-2 in Atlanta. That's your Mercy One out-of-town scoreboard for tonight. Mercy One offers self-assessments so you can learn if you're at risk for heart disease, stroke, diabetes, and other health conditions. 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Well, the iCubs will try and snap this 7-game losing streak tomorrow. And the good news is it's not all that far away. At 12:35 Central Time, first pitch will be on the air with the Yuengling pregame show at 12:10 tomorrow on Hope 940 on the AM side, 93.7 The Outlaw FM, and, of course, worldwide at iowacubs.com. And it'll be a bunch of rehabbers throwing for the iCubs tomorrow. It begins with the starter, right-hander Edward Cabrera, who is 0-1 with a 16-20 ERA. He makes his second rehab appearance for the iCubs. And that'll come against left-hander Connor Whitgriff, who has been very good for Indianapolis. 4 wins, 3 losses, and an ERA of 2.76. We're also expected to see Hobie Milner and the closer, Daniel Palencia, make rehab appearances after Cabrera tomorrow afternoon for the iCubs. Again, that's at 12:35 Central with a 12:10 pregame show brought to you by Yuengling tomorrow afternoon as the iCubs try and even this series and get back in the win column for the first time in well over a week. That'll do it for our coverage of iCubs baseball tonight. This copyrighted broadcast is presented by the Authority of Minor League Baseball for the private use of our audience. Any reproduction, rebroadcast, retransmission, or other dissemination or use of this broadcast, descriptions, or accounts of this game without the express written consent of Minor League Baseball and its entities is prohibited. For Drew Reinhardt and Mike O'Day back in the studio in Des Moines, this is Jason Kapp signing off from Victory Field in Indianapolis. Final score today, Indianapolis 14 and Iowa 1. We'll talk to you again early tomorrow as the iCubs play an afternoon contest here in downtown Indy. We'll talk to you again tomorrow, everyone. Hope you enjoyed the broadcast tonight. Thanks for sticking with us through a tough one for the iCubs. This has been a presentation of Iowa Cubs Baseball on the iCubs Radio Network.
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9: Praise works. 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Because praise will change your life. Praise will change your attitude. Trust me, praise will change your relationships. 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
8: Thank you for joining listeners across six continents for Leading the Way. This is the Bible teaching ministry of Dr. Michael Youssef. Right in the middle of all of the hurried stresses of life, prayers for pressing needs often come to our lips well before praise to God for His grace and His mercy. And that's understandable. But in a moment, Dr. Youssef encourages you to become empowered by praise. So if you're buried in the drama and the weight of where life has you right now, this message will help you see the light and lighten your burden. 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
9: In the last message, we saw how God is present everywhere. He's omnipresent, but God's specially present in a unique way, as we saw from Psalm 22, in the life of a praise-filled believer. Today, I want to show you how the praise-filled life can change us and can change us for good. Why am I saying this? Listen carefully. Because praising God is the one thing that you and I will do that lines us up with the courts of heaven. One thing that we do that puts us in the same posture as the angels of heaven. Praising God is the one thing we do here on earth that puts us in agreement with what's going on in heaven. Revelation 5:12 tells us that in heaven they are constantly praising Jesus and saying, "Worthy is the Lamb who was slain to receive power, wealth, wisdom, strength, honor, and glory, and praise." You see, the angels and the believers who have gone ahead of us, all the believers that have gone ahead of us, right now with the angels are praising Jesus. And when you and I praise the name of the Lord first thing when you wake up in the morning, we are literally aligning ourselves with them. Listen to me. When you and I die and get buried in the ground, our praises are not going to be buried with us. They're going to keep on rising forever and ever and ever in heaven. Our praises to God will never die with us. They'll never die. Here's the thing that troubles me the most. It's a sad thing, and I'm sure it troubles you. That all this greatest lie that's perpetuated in our culture, in our society, particularly in the West, you see it in the movies and on television, that when they die, they all go to heaven. I want to say, wait a minute. They can't spend 2 minutes of praising Jesus here on earth. How in the world are they going to praise Him 24/7? Just think about the logic of that. Listen, I want to be upfront with you. I always am. Developing the praise-filled life demands change. It demands change in us. It demands it. And you and I know change is not easy. I know that. Most people don't want to change. Most people don't want to make an effort. They don't want to go to trouble. Most people just prefer their comfort zone and their routine. But here's the good news. Praise works. The praise-filled life works. But you have to try it. You have to practice it. You have to exercise it. Because praise will change you, and it's going to change you for good. Because praise will change your life. Praise will change your attitude. Trust me, praise will change your relationships. Praise will change your perspective, your sensitivities, and even your desires. Someone may ask, well, Michael, how does a praise-filled life change my attitude? How can that be? I'm glad you asked. But before I answer, and I'm not going to duck the question, but before I answer, I want you to know that I'm aware of the fact that there are some people just have a pleasant disposition and others are cantankerous. But you know what? If you dig deep and find out why that person by nature has a pleasant disposition, you're going to find that person has a grateful heart, is a thankful person. But the question remains, how can a praise-filled life going to change my attitude? Because when you take time to praise the Lord on a daily basis, most likely and most certain it has to be first thing in the morning, you're going to find that it is nearly impossible for you to harbor anger, bitterness, resentment, or hatred. When you take time to praise the Lord on a daily basis, to praise the goodness of God, the mercy of God, and the attributes of God, you'll soon discover that negative spirit toward others and the positive spirit toward the Lord God cannot coexist. One is going to give up, and I know which one is going to disappear. Your praise may start sluggish. I know, I'm very sluggish. But you start anyway, just move your lips. The Holy Spirit will fill them. Just keep moving your lips. Keep blessing God. I know it might start not with a joyful attitude and you're not on top of the world. I understand that, it's fine. But it may start very reluctant even. But as you persist in praise, the spirit of praise is going to lift you up. Why? Because as we saw in the last message, your praise is an invitation to the Spirit, the Holy Spirit of Jesus, not only to come and indwell you uniquely, but when the Spirit of Jesus comes and indwells in you uniquely in the praise, He's going to come and reign supreme. At that moment, you're going to become loving, forgiving, and even praying for those who spitefully use you. I have experienced this too many times to doubt it. I've experienced it too many, and I know many of you have too. As I open my mouth to honor the Lord for who He is, as I bless the Lord for the glorious things He has done, as I thank God for His grace and for His mercy and for His long suffering with me, as I praise God for past provisions, as I bless God for past healings, I find myself uplifted from my current situation. But listen, you don't have to take my word for it. I'm a flawed man. I'm probably more conscious of that than anybody. I'm flawed. I'm a flawed person. But you don't have to take my word for it. Take the word of God for it, okay? I just want you to take God's word for it. So I want you to turn to Isaiah 61. Isaiah 61, it is a prophecy about the Messiah, the Lord Jesus Christ. It is a magnificent prophecy because it took place, it happened, it's pronounced 700 years before the Lord Jesus Christ came into Bethlehem of Judea. As a matter of fact, Luke chapter 4, he goes to his local church, well, they called it synagogue, and he sits down. That's what they did when they read the scripture. He sits down, and they bring the scroll. And what does the Lord do? He reads Isaiah 61. The Spirit of the Lord God is upon me, because He anointed me to bring good news to the afflicted, to bind up the brokenhearted, to proclaim liberty to the captives, and to open the prison door to those who are bound, to proclaim the year of the Lord's favor and the day of vengeance of our God. Look at verse 3, coming up, verse 3, Isaiah 61. To comfort all who mourn, and provide for those who mourn in Zion, to bestow on them a crown of beauty instead of ashes, the oil of gladness instead of mourning. Now here comes the clincher. I want to show it to you demonstrably. And the garment of praise, the garment of praise instead of the spirit of despair. Now in your Bible, I want you to highlight a garment of praise. I must tell you a couple of things about the garment of praise. You must understand, first of all, the garment of praise is not something you're born with. So the second thing about the garment of praise, it is something you put on. And the third thing is, the garment of praise is not good folded.

It is something that is given to you. It is something that is offered to you. And because of that, it now belongs to you. It's now available to you. It is now at your beck and call. But here's the clincher. No one can wear it for you. In other words, no one can praise God for you. They may thank God for you, but they can't do the praises that you must do. You have to choose the praise-filled life. You have to decide. Hear me right, please. This is important. True praise is the river that flows out of your heart, and that river is fed by your gratitude to God and thankfulness to God and praise to God. Here's something I hope you'll never forget. Don't ever forget what I'm going to tell you. From God's point of view, He has given us a zillion reason why to praise Him. He's given us a zillion reason why to praise Him. And furthermore, He does give us the desire to praise Him. And wouldn't you know it? Because He gets blessed by your praises, He blesses you back. Isn't that an amazing God we have? Isn't that an amazing God we have? But you're the one who has to do the praising. You're the one who must wrap yourself up with the garment of praise, and you have to do it on a daily basis. You're the one who must keep that garment of praise 24/7. Question: does this mean that you never be tempted to take off the garment of praise? Of course not. Temptations come to all of us. But every time the enemy of your soul offers you a garment of despair, what you do, you overwhelm him with the garment of praise. Amen. Every time he tempts you to put on the garment of discouragement under the guise of just being realistic, you put on the garment of praise and you keep on wearing it. And you keep on wearing it. And let me tell you something. After you get used to wearing silk, hessian will not feel good. But there's something else I need to tell you about the garment of praise. This is not Michael, that's not a preacher, evangelist, or a theologian. The Lord Himself, the Lord Himself is the one who contrasts the garment of praise with the spirit of despair. The one who made us, the one who redeemed us, the one who loved us, the one who died on the cross for us. He is the one who makes that comparison. The Lord Himself does that. And in the Old Testament, when a person is experiencing utter despair, it leads them to tear up their garment, literally ripping the fabric as a sign of deep sorrow. The ripping of the fabric is a sign of the ripping of their hearts, and how they are heartbroken is a sign of being emotionally torn by sadness. Let me give you some biblical examples of the tearing of the fabric is a symbol of the tearing of the heart. That's why Joel says, tear your hearts, not your garments. For example, you find in 2 Samuel chapter 13, Tamar, the daughter of King David, when her wicked, evil stepbrother raped her, she tore the ornamented robe in despair. In Job chapter 2, verse 12, when Job's friends saw what happened to him, they couldn't help it but tear their own clothes. In Ezra 9:3, when Ezra saw the unfaithfulness of God's people, he torn the tunic and the cloak. Question: what is Jesus' message? When he sat in his local church and opened the scripture to Isaiah 61 and says, this has been fulfilled in your ears, meaning,

0: this prophecy now fulfilled in me, the Messiah. I am the one of whom Isaiah 61 is speaking. And he says this to them. And first of all, they're kind of not very responsive. But then later he told them a story from the Old Testament that indicated that he came to the Gentiles as well as to the Jews. And that's when they took him into this precipice in Nazareth and they want to throw him down. What do you mean the Messiah came to save Gentiles? He's only come to save Jews. But what is he saying? Why did he sit there and read the chapter of Isaiah 61 and Luke chapter 4? Because he's telling every one of us that in him, the Christ, you can exchange your torn garment of sadness with his garment of gladness. That in him, the Christ, you can replace your garment of despair with his garment of praise. That in him, the Christ, you can throw away the garment of sorrow and cloak yourself with his healing and the garment of his power and forgiveness. In him, the Christ, you can cover up your nakedness of discouragement and despair with a beautiful garment of joy. Now, beloved, it is only in the lifting up of the name of Jesus that evaporates the cloud of discouragement. I don't know of any other way. It is when you move your lips in praise and worship and adoration on a daily basis that he moves his power and his strength and his joy in you. It is when you fix your eyes on Jesus and Jesus, the praise of Jesus, well, he changes your desires, he'll change your relationships, he'll change your perspective, and he will change your sensitivities. Well, if that's not enough, let me give you another reference from Isaiah 40, beginning at verse 28. Mark it down. I'm going to read it for you, but mark it down. Do you not know? Have you not heard? The Lord, the everlasting God, the creator of the end of the earth, he will not grow tired or weary, and his understanding no one can fathom. He gives strength to the weary, and he increases the power of the weak. Even youth will grow tired and weary, and young men will stumble and fall. But those who hope in the Lord, can you say that with me? Those they renew strength. Hallelujah. They will soar on wings of eagles. They will run and not grow weary. They will walk and not faint. Well, I need to tell you a true story as I conclude. His name was George Frederick Handel. He was all alone in his room one day, feeling depressed, discouraged. Actually, he was feeling thoroughly and utterly dejected. He was despondent and he was weary. His soul was sick within him. You see, earlier, a few days earlier, his orchestra were thrown out on the street after rehearsal. The next day, the concert audience jeered him, and he convinced himself he is nothing but a failure. He is just utter failure. He felt there was nothing left for him but to leave London. And while he's in the middle of this dark mood of despair, there was a knock on the door, interrupted his despair. A friend came with a manuscript for an oratorio. And he asked Handel, would he please write the music for it? Handel refused. He said, it's over. I'm done. But then he took a second look at it, and he saw the title, Messiah. Messiah. And Handel did love, praise the name of Jesus. He loved the praise of God. So he read it, and all of a sudden, he literally recovered because the spirit of praise began to cover him like a blanket from head to toes. And he immediately went to work, 3 straight weeks without a break. And he came up with what we know today as Handel's Messiah. Hallelujah, hallelujah, hallelujah, hallelujah, hallelujah. And thus, my beloved friends, the garment of despair was replaced by the garment of praise. Today, you and I and millions of others around the world can be blessed with that magnificent music, the so-called Handel's Messiah. And it was born out of the spirit of despair being replaced by the garment of praise. Beloved, would you listen to me? I'm about to finish, so I don't want to lose you in the last couple of seconds, okay? There is no telling how God can use you and every single person at the sound of my voice. Yes, you, at any age, at any stage, at any condition, and in any place. He can use you. The question is, will you say, yes, Lord? Yes, Lord. I will take the garment of praise every day. Have it cover me. And I will live the praise-filled life.
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9: How does it feel to walk up to someone, put out your hand and say, "Hi, my name is Bob," only to have the other person just turn his shoulder and walk away? You know, it's pretty hard to get very far in life without being snubbed once or twice, right? So most of us know precisely what that feels like. You're initially just a little bit hurt, and then all of a sudden you think, well, how silly of that person. What's the matter with them? It's an embarrassing moment. But you know, when it's happened to me, I generally feel embarrassment for the other person, not for myself. I figure I was brought up better than that, and it's their loss. But there's a more serious thought connected with this. God reveals himself to man as one who has approached us and put out his hand and said, "Hello, my name is Jesus." And I suppose it's fair to say that God knows precisely what it feels like to be snubbed. Paul, in his second letter to the Corinthians, drops a hint. In chapter 6, verse 1, he says, "We then, as workers together with him, beseech you also that you receive not the grace of God in vain." The grace of God, that he comes to us and he puts out his hand and says, "Hello there, I'm Jesus, I'm God." And then Paul goes on to say, for he says, "I have heard you in a time accepted. In the day of salvation have I succored you. Behold, now is the accepted time. Behold, now is the day of salvation." It's almost as though God is saying, "What do you mean I'll do it tomorrow? I'm here, right now. Right now is the day of salvation for you." And for man to turn his shoulder away and walk away on God is the height of ingratitude. The grace of God is the extending of his hand, and the right now is the time to take it. "We then," says Paul, "as workers together with him, beseech you also that you receive not the grace of God in vain, giving no offense in anything, that the ministry be not blamed." Ah, would God the ministry had always done that. I speak for a lot of ministers when I say that we have not always measured up to Paul. We have not always measured up to this statement, "giving no offense in anything, that the ministry be not blamed." We have left the door open for blame, and we're sorry beyond words. And I think I speak for a lot of my fellow ministers when I say that. Paul said, "We have these treasures in earthen vessels," and that's true enough. You know, the gospel is a treasure. It's silver, it's gold, it's beautiful things. And we who carry it around, well, we're like an earthenware crock. And we know that. But all of us at the same time know that we could have done better. Paul said, "In all things, approving ourselves as the ministers of God, in much patience, in afflictions, necessities, in distresses, in stripes, in imprisonment, in tumults, fights, in labors, watchings, and fastings." You know, I groan and I blush when I read this, because I've had times in my life when I have thought life was rough and the ministry was hard. How silly of me. I have never been beaten within an inch of my life for the gospel. I've never been stoned and left for dead. I've never spent 24 hours in the sea holding on to bits of pieces of wreckage. I haven't gone through the afflictions, the necessities, the distresses, the stripes, the imprisonments, the riots, the labor, the watchings, the fastings that Paul and those men went through. Yeah, I would say that they approved themselves as the servants of God through these things, by pureness, by knowledge, by long-suffering, by kindness, by the Holy Spirit, and by unpretended love. You know what pretended love looks like, don't you? When people will give you the glad hand and the smile and the slap on the back at church and will act for all the world like you're a good friend, loved, trusted brother, and then later on you find out that you're just not as loved as you thought you were. You know, Christian people aren't perfect. I'm afraid we're a long way from it. And those of us who by the grace of God, find ourselves in the ministry. We're not perfect either. We also are a long way from it. But we know where we're supposed to be. And the bottom line for me is that expression, by love unpretended, by the word of truth, by the power of God, by the armor of righteousness on the right hand and the left, through honor and dishonor, through evil report, through good report, as though we were deceivers, yet while we are still true, as unknown and yet well known, as dying, and look, we live, as chastened, but not killed, as sorrowful, yet we're always happy, as poor, yet making many rich, as having nothing, and yet possessing all things. Living in the comfort of the 20th century, with all of the availability of mass media, with computers for communication, with airplanes for traveling about from place to place, and where we complain about the fact that when we go on an airplane anymore, they don't give us a meal, we have to take our own sack lunch. Things are really hard for us, aren't they, today, fellow ministers? These people, in this time, had a hard life. Life was hard enough on a daily basis anyway, but once you declared yourself to be a Christian, life got a whole lot harder very fast in that world. And he said, you know, we really don't have anything, and yet we possess everything. Because they really, whenever it comes down to the place to where you really have lost everything, where you really have walked away from everything, and you have the confidence that you are doing the thing that God wants you to do, you have a freedom that is absolutely unparalleled. Oh, you Corinthians, Paul says, our mouth is open to you, our heart is enlarged. You're not narrowed in us. You're straightened in your own gut. This is where the problem is. It doesn't come about because of something we've done. It's because of what's going on in your own belly. And now, I for a recompense of the same, I speak unto some of my children. Be you also enlarged. In other words, open up to us and to one another. Get rid of this strictness that you've got down inside of you somewhere, this straightened attitude, this narrow, pinched point of view on things. I know this is going to sound strange to you, but sometimes we Christians become so serious about ourselves, about our churches, about our doctrines, and about how we differ from other churches. We become so serious about everything that we forget how to laugh. I've noticed this that people in the extremes of different sides of religion, oftentimes when they're pressed against the wall, wherever they're going, lose their sense of humor. And they can no longer laugh at themselves, and they can no longer laugh at the world, and they lose their perspective on the things that are really important. Think about that, and I'll be back with Paul in just a moment.
10: Asking yourself, what would Jesus do, may not be the right question. It may be more important to ask, what does Jesus tell us to do? You can be sure of that. For a free introductory CD titled, The Words of Jesus, write to Born to Win, Post Office Box 560, White House, Texas 75791, or call toll-free 1-888-BIBLE-44.
9: 2 Corinthians 6:14. Be ye not unequally yoked together with unbelievers. For what fellowship has righteousness with unrighteousness, and what communion has light with darkness? Now, I've heard this scripture used in the past to say, well, a Baptist should not marry a Catholic, or vice versa. I guess it would have to be vice versa, wouldn't it? A Baptist should not marry a Catholic because the scripture says you're not to become unequally yoked together with unbelievers. In fact, I think this has probably been used for other denominations as well. I've heard it many times. In fact, advice is given to marry within your own church. Now, I would say, sociologically and spiritually, perhaps speaking, that's a good idea to marry within your own church, because there are enough difficulties to overcome in marriage without adding religion is another one of them. However, that's not what Paul is talking about. When Paul says, do not be unequally yoked together with unbelievers, he's talking about people who are disciples of Jesus, deliberately, knowingly, marrying, and becoming yoked together with an unbeliever, somebody who doesn't believe in Jesus at all.

Who might that be, you ask? Well, within walking distance, probably, of wherever this letter was read for the first time in Corinth. You could have gone to a temple of Diana. You could have gone to a temple of Mars. I mean, there were Greek gods all over the place who were being worshipped by the people. And for a Christian to marry a person who worshipped Apollo was not going to work. Paul says, don't be unequally yoked together with unbelievers. For what fellowship does righteousness have with unrighteousness? And what communion does light have with darkness? I have no idea how Paul would have answered the question if you had asked, what about a Christian marrying an unbelieving Jew? That is, a Jew who believes in God, but does not believe in Jesus. He doesn't answer that question, but his contrasts that he draws here are not between Christianity and Judaism. They are between Christianity and paganism, which was everywhere at the time. And what concord, he says, does Christ have with Belial? Or what part does he that believes have with an infidel? Now, Paul would never describe a Jew as an infidel. An unbeliever as far as Christ was concerned, yes, but not an infidel. And what agreement has the temple of God with idols? Nor would he have used this expression if he were talking about Jews. For you are the temple of the living God. As God has said, I will dwell in them and walk in them, and I will be their God, and they shall be my people. You know, when people are in love, love will overcome a lot of things. Love will overcome all kinds of financial difficulties. Love will overcome family disparities. Love will overcome much. But there are some things where the burdens that you place upon a couple are just greater than they should try to bear. And they should sort these problems out before marriage, or they should not get married. And probably at this time, a marriage between a believing Christian and a dyed-in-the-wool, serious religious Jew would not have been a good idea. But it's not what Paul is talking about in this passage. Paul says in verse 17, wherefore come out from among them, and be you separate, and don't touch the unclean thing, and I will receive you, and I'll be a father to you, and you'll be my sons and my daughters, saith the Lord Almighty. What he's telling his people is, get yourselves completely clear of all the pagan trappings that are all around you of people who are worshiping other gods, and don't even make a pretense at worshiping the true God. Now, having these promises, dearly beloved, let's cleanse ourselves from all filthiness of the flesh and spirit, perfecting holiness in the fear of God. You know, sometimes I think that it may be right here that a lot of misunderstandings arise in Christianity regarding the law of God, obedience to God, and so forth, because so much has been made of legalism and the constraints of legalism and the yoke of bondage that legalism puts upon people's shoulders. The presumption is that, well, all you got to do is just accept the Lord Jesus Christ in your heart and you'll be saved, and after that it doesn't matter very much what you do. That there's nothing you can do to achieve your salvation. And that's true. Absolutely true. There is nothing you can do to get yourself just before God or to save yourself. But there are some things you can do about cleansing yourself from filthiness of the flesh and of the spirit. And the law of God is the perfect guide to doing so. I would gather, since Paul gives you this in the imperative, saying perfecting holiness in the fear of God, that this is something that is within our grasp. And the law of God is a guide to holiness. Then Paul shifts ground, saying, please receive us. We haven't wronged any man. We have corrupted no man. We have defrauded no man. I'm not saying this to condemn you, because I said before, you are in our hearts to die and to live with you. I'm great in my boldness of speech toward you. Great is I'm proud of you. I am filled with comfort. I'm exceeding joyful in all of our tribulation because I know what you're doing down there. When we came to Macedonia, our flesh had no rest. We were troubled on every side. There were fightings on the outside, and we were kind of fearful on the inside. This was a very hard time for us. Nevertheless, the God that comforts those that are cast down comforted us by the coming of Titus,
And it was his coming and telling us about your earnest desire, your sadness over your mistakes, your fervent mind toward me.

0: it really pulled me out of a hole. What Paul is saying to them is, it was rough for us up here, but when Titus came back from Corinth and told us about your joy, your fervent mind toward us, that you were really supportive of us, well, it made my day. For though I made you sorry with a letter, I'm not going to repent of that, although for a moment I did, but I perceive that the same epistle has made you sorry for a little season. And I rejoice not that you were made sorry, but that you sorrowed to repentance. You were made sorry after a godly manner, that you might receive damage in us by nothing. And then Paul says, explains what he means by this sorrowing to repentance. He says, godly sorrow works repentance to salvation, not to be repented of. The sorrow of the world works death. What's the difference? What's the difference between godly sorrow and a sorrow of the world? Well, a sorrow of the world that Paul is speaking of here is probably best described in your experience by someone who is sorry he got caught. Now, he's very sorrowful, but he is still not really repentant. How can you tell when a person is repentant? Well, I can give you two really clear indications. A person who has experienced godly sorrow that has worked repentance is through making excuses for himself, and he is through blaming others. He doesn't point fingers. He doesn't excuse himself. He changes his conduct and his life. That's where the difference comes in. So take a look in the mirror and ask yourself, where am I? When you've gotten in trouble, when you've gotten yourself in a lot of difficulty, and you're sorry about it, you're feeling real bad about the whole thing, just take a look at yourself and ask yourself these two questions. Am I still making excuses for myself? And am I blaming other people? If you're doing these things, well, then you're experiencing the sorrow of the world, and eventually, it's going to kill you. If you really intend to achieve a repentance to salvation, you've got to accept responsibility, and you've got to change. For I behold this selfsame thing, Paul said. You sorrowed after a godly sort. What carefulness it wrought in you. Yea, what clearing of yourselves. Yea, what indignation, what fear, what vehement desire, what zeal, what revenge. In all things you have approved yourselves to be clear in this matter. What'd they do? They went to work. They said, this is not good, folks. And they examined themselves, they looked at the problem, they started making changes with a great deal of zeal right off the bat to get this thing straightened out. Wherefore, Paul says, though I wrote unto you, I did it not because of him that had done the wrong, and I didn't do it because of him that suffered the wrong. I did it so that our care for you in the sight of God might be plain to you. So we were comforted in your comfort. We were encouraged by your encouragement, yea, and exceedingly the more joyed we for the joy of Titus, because he was refreshed by you all. We were really excited because when Titus got back, he was really up. He was so refreshed from the trip. For if I have boasted anything to him of you, I haven't had to be ashamed or embarrassed of that. But as we spoke all things to you in truth, even so our bragging that I made before Titus is found by him to be a truth. And his inward affection is more abundant toward you, whilst he remembers the obedience of you all, and how with fear and with trembling you received him. You know, as I read this, I can't help thinking of how, when we're away from people and we hear things, we can imagine the worst. We can get an idea that things are bad, that the person's heart has turned away from us. But then when we see each other and we're face to face, and we find the real heart and the real spirit of the person, everything can be good again. I rejoice, therefore, Paul said, that I have confidence in you in all these things. He really just felt a whole lot better. Now he's about to change the subject, and we'll talk about that when I come back after these words.
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0: We've come to the 8th chapter of 2 Corinthians, and once again we need to be reminded that we are reading someone else's mail. There's a particular problem that's going on. Some of the prophets in the church have had revealed to them and have told the church that there is a major famine coming in Jerusalem. And word has gone throughout the church, throughout Asia, and all the way into Europe, about this. And the churches had made up their minds that they are going to try to send a shipment of food to the churches in Jerusalem, timing it so that they can help them through this period of famine. It's a wonderful idea, isn't it? You get a prophecy from God, a famine is coming, and so people elsewhere can get ready in time and help you through it. And what begins to follow in 2 Corinthians 8 and verse 1 and the following is a little bit of business that Paul is taking care of with them about this particular problem. But it's interesting because it reveals certain things about human nature, and there is, in spite of everything, even though it is somebody else's mail, there is an application to life in it. He says, "Moreover, brethren, we want you to know the grace that God bestowed on the churches of Macedonia." You check your Bible atlas, you'll find that Greece is divided into two parts at that area, Achaia in the south, Macedonia in the north. Corinth is in Achaia, and there were three or four churches in Macedonia. And Paul says, "I want you to understand what God has given to those people up there, because in a great trial of affliction, the abundance of their joy and their deep poverty abounded to the riches of their liberality." It's an awkward sentence in English, but what he is saying is, you know, it's really strange that here are these people up there who are in the middle of a great trial of affliction and who are in deep poverty. And these people are happy, and they have given us an incredibly generous offering about this famine in Jerusalem. Now, this is a matter of continual astonishment to me. When trouble comes and the need to help others is paramount, it is the poor who are the most responsive and the most generous. And I suppose it shouldn't be astonishing. It really, in a way, is natural, because poor people know what it's like to do without. They know what it's like to not have clothes. They know what it's like to not have enough to eat. And so, consequently, when someone else is in trouble, people who are poor are more responsive. There was a day when Jesus was standing in the temple, and this was not in a time of crisis at all. He and his disciples were standing there, and Jesus was watching people as they were lined up, walking by, and making their offerings, tossing their offerings into the temple treasury. A lot of rich people were going by there and tossing a lot of money in there. Well, along came a poor widow, and she cast in, I guess, what would sort of be the equivalent of a couple of pennies. The widow's mite, two mites, she threw in there. And as she walked on, Jesus followed her with his eyes, and he said to his disciples, "You know, I've seen a lot of offerings here today, but do you see that woman over there? She has given more than anyone who came by here today has given. Because she, out of her want, out of her scarceness, has thrown into that pot over there everything she had. Every dime. She has nothing now, because she gave it all." I suppose he could have sent some disciple over there to give her money back. But you see, if Jesus had done that, he would have taken away from that woman what she had done. God had his ways of blessing her and giving it back to her and taking care of her, which I have very little doubt that he did. But what is so striking is that it was the poorest person who came through on that day who gave the most. How can that be? Well, because I think God looks upon the size of the gift relative to the ability the person has to actually give it. And if you're a really wealthy person, if you're a person who's worth a couple of $1 million, and you write out a very generous $10,000 check, that's nice. It's a good gift. But it's not nearly as impressive to God as a man who's got $100 in the bank and writes out a $90 check, is it? Because the difference in the amount that's given. But you know, there's another side to that, I guess, in the sense that the poor, they don't have much to lose. The rich man, well, he's got a lot to lose. There came a rich young man to Jesus one day, and he fell down at his feet, and he wanted to know, "Good master, what do I have to do to be saved?" And Jesus said, "Oh, that's not hard. Keep the commandments." And he said, "Well, I've done that. What else do I need to do?" And one of the gospel accounts says that Jesus looked at him and loved him. He said, "I really like this young man. I would really like to have him go with me." But for him to go with me, we got to get him

0: unencumbered. And so he said, I'll tell you what you do. You lack one thing. Go, sell everything you have, and give it to the poor. You'll have treasure in heaven, and come and follow me. And the young man went away sorrowful because he had much possessions. He just had too much to lose. And he had a lot of people who depended on him, and he just couldn't bring himself to do it. If he'd have been poor and Jesus said that to him, he'd have done it in a New York minute, right? And so Jesus said, boy, it's hard for the rich to enter into the kingdom of heaven. Well, talking further about the people in Macedonia, he says of these people, to their power I bear record, and yea, and beyond their power, they were willing of themselves, praying us with much entreaty that we would receive the gift. Because I have the impression that Paul says, now, wait a minute, you people may be going too far with this. And he said, no, they entreated us. They begged us to take this money and take the fellowship of the ministering to the saints. And they did this, not as we had hoped, but first they gave their own selves to the Lord and unto us by the will of God. What terrific people these must be. They gave first their own selves to God. And I guess when you've done that, giving up your possessions, giving up the things you own, doesn't make that much difference. But when we saw that, we desired Titus that as he had begun, he would finish in you people in Corinth that same grace. So as you abound in everything, in faith, in utterance, in knowledge, in all diligence, and in your love to us, see that you're ready on this one also. I'm not giving you this by commandment, but what I'm trying to do is to show you how aggressive the others have been and to kind of provoke you to do the same thing.
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15: Our worldview needs to be defined and guided by what God teaches us about who He is and how He wants us to live. Mm. You know, and He gave the Ten Commandments to be the worldview of Israel. Mm. And one of those commandments is honor your father and your mother. You know, taking care of our elderly parents it's easier to ship them off somewhere, you know, than to take the extreme amount of time and energy and sacrifice that's needed. I'm so blessed by what I'm watching in my wife. If I can be 10% of what my wife has in her character toward her elderly parents, I would want that. Mm. My mom's in her 90s and we clash, you know. She's so much like me, you know, or I'm so much like her. And it's easy for me to get frustrated, but she has needs too, you know? And so I've got to look at my life and say, what's most important?
16: Jesus is wonderful. He explains the law like this. Love your God with all your heart, soul, and mind, and love your neighbor as yourself. Mm. In that, he's not just explaining the whole of the law, every single command. He's explaining the Ten Commandments. Mm-hmm. So the first half of the commandments have to do with God, and the second half of the commandments have to do with man. Mm-hmm. Right in the middle is this command, honor your father and your mother, because they represent God to you. Mm. And you are ministering to them as if you're ministering to God. That's why it says that in your days it may be long upon the land in which you live, the Lord your God is giving you. And God has given you your family, and as you take care of them, your children see you ministering to them, and then they minister to you.
15: Wow. That's really good.
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0: Thought of the Day with Monsignor Frank Bagnano.
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5: Well, if you want to know the difference between the two kinds of wisdom, the wisdom of God and the wisdom of the world, you don't have to read very far into the Bible. You don't have to get past the book of Job, really. And in the New Testament, Corinthians has a great section on this. Many passages that teach you the difference between the wisdom of the world and the wisdom of God. I've chosen the best that I know how to be a student of God's wisdom and a follower of that wisdom in my life. Surely don't do it all perfect.

enough for my peer group? Am I strong enough, masculine enough? Do I have muscles yet, yet, yet? You know, all those things are occurring when they look into the mirror, but they're one of their core things at that age is their friendship.

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4: Malachi tells us that God has a book of remembrance. So when you are tempted to think that perhaps your service for God is in vain, you need to know that God remembers what you have done.
5: Welcome to Open the Bible with Pastor Colin Smith. I'm Steve Hiller. Glad you've joined us today. And Colin, last time we began a message called God Remembers, based on Malachi chapter 3 and verse 16, which says, "Then those who feared the Lord spoke with one another. The Lord paid attention and heard them, and a book of remembrance was written before Him."
6: Yeah, the Book of Remembrance. Back in the time of Malachi, it was the practice that heroic deeds, deeds that should be honored, were written down in what was called a Book of Remembrance. And back in the Book of Esther, there's a marvelous example of how the Book of Remembrance was brought out, and a heroic deed was read out loud to the king, and the person who performed that deed was honored as a result. Now, what a marvelous thought this is, that God has a book of remembrance, that He never forgets what His faithful people have done. And that wonderful truth is written right throughout the scriptures. Again and again, we're told of what God remembers. He remembers our words. He remembers our deeds. All that goes into serving the Lord is present in His mind and in His heart, and it is never forgotten. And I think this is the most marvelous encouragement. If you think that somehow what you have done for the Lord has been in vain, that somehow it's been forgotten, it is never forgotten by the Lord. And so I hope you're going to be encouraged by that wonderful truth today.
5: Well, we're going to look at that truth some more from the book of Malachi, chapter 3 and verse 16. So grab a Bible, join us there as we continue our message, God Remembers. Here is Pastor Colin.
4: Now, what does God remember? Well, let me just identify a few things. First, God remembers your work. Hebrews chapter 6 and verse 10 states this so clearly: God is not unjust so as to overlook your work and the love that you have shown for His name in serving the saints, as you still do. Now, perhaps you feel that no one sees what you do, and that no one cares about what you do. Who knows the love and the care that you are putting in?

0: to the work that has been trusted to you by Almighty God? And the answer to that question is God sees what you are doing, and he will not overlook your work. And not only does God know and remember your work, God knows and remembers your words. Back to Malachi chapter 3 and verse 16. Remember what we have just learned, that those who feared the Lord spoke with one another. And the Lord paid attention and heard them, and a book of remembrance was written before the Lord. The connection is very clear. God is remembering and writing down the words that are spoken that were words of faith that honored him. God hears us when we speak to him. But what we're seeing here is something else. God hears when we speak about him. Those who feared the Lord spoke to one another and the Lord heard them. God hears what we say to one another. When you speak to a brother or a sister, when you speak even to someone who does not believe, and you speak with faith, and you speak with hope, and you speak with love, and you speak with courage, God hears what you say, and he will never forget it. When they spoke to one another, a book of remembrance was written before the Lord. And then God remembers your tears. I love this verse in Psalm 56 in verse 8, where David says to God, "You have kept count of my tossings. Put my tears in your bottle. Are they not in your book?" In your book. You see what he's saying? God knows your highest hopes, and God knows your deepest fears, and God knows every tear that has ever rolled down your face. David says, "Collect my tears in your bottle. Are they not written in your book?" God knows the pain that you carry, and God remembers your tears. And then God remembers your desires. Psalm 38 and verse 9, David says, "O Lord, all my longing is before you. My sighing is not hidden from you." Now, one of the things that you discover very early in the Christian life is that your desire exceeds your grasp or your reach. You want to be more godly than you are. You want to accomplish more for the Lord Jesus Christ than you actually do. This is true of the most mature believers. Paul, towards the end of his life, says, "I want to know Christ and the power of his resurrection, not that I've already obtained all this. I'm still pressing on." That's what he says. God knows what you want to be, and he knows that you haven't got there yet. And God knows what you want to do. This is a wonderful encouragement, by the way, in times of disappointment. Perhaps there was something that you thought you might do, wanted to do, something good, and the door just didn't open. Or perhaps a door that seemed to be open was closed. And you live with a sense of disappointment. "I wish that I'd been able to do this, but it was not." You know, David was in that position. He really wanted to build the temple for God. And that privilege was given to his son Solomon. And there's a wonderful statement that Solomon makes. He tells us in 1 Kings chapter 8 and verse 18 that God said to his father David, "Whereas it was in your heart to build a house for my name, you did well." You did well that it was in your heart. Now, David didn't get to build the temple. It was a huge disappointment to him. But God knew that it was in his heart. God remembers not only what you did, but what you wanted to do. Oh, Lord, all my longing is before you. Now, friends, here is something wonderful to encourage faithful believers. Your work, your words, your tears, and even your desires are all written down in God's book of remembrance, all recorded, never to be forgotten. Now, what God remembers is wonderful, but what's even better is what God chooses not to remember. You see, there are other things about us that the Bible tells us are also written down. Jeremiah tells us, the sin of Judah is written with a pen of iron. With a point of diamond, it is engraved on the tablet of their heart and on the horns of their altars. Now, you see what Jeremiah is telling us? That our sins are also recorded. And they're not written in pencil so they can be easily erased. They're not even written in ink. They are, he says, engraved with a pen of iron. They're chiseled out with a diamond point. Our sins are written down. The small things, small sins that you hardly remember, the secret sins that you think no one else knows about, the great sins that you wish that you could forget, they're all written. And with every year that passes, the list gets longer. Now, here is the wonderful news of God's grace. In Jesus Christ, God remembers your work, your words, your tears, and your desires. But in Jesus Christ, God does not remember your sins. Jeremiah chapter 31 and verse 34, God says, I will forgive their iniquity. I will remember their sin no more. Now, you ask the question, how can God remember our sin no more if it is written with a pen of iron? Well, Paul tells us that when Jesus went to the cross, he canceled the writing that stood against us. Colossians chapter 2 and verse 14, he tells us that God forgave our sins by canceling the record of debt, literally the writing. The record of debt, the writing that stood against us with its legal demands, he set it aside. How? By nailing it to the cross. The written charge sheet with all of the accumulated writing over all the years of our lives, the small sins, the secret sins, the great sins, all that was written against us. Jesus Christ took that charge sheet and nailed it to the cross. When he was nailed to the cross, our sins were nailed there with him. And when he hung there under the charge sheet, he dealt with all that would have been ours and all that would rightly have been otherwise charged against us, so that in Jesus Christ, God says, your sins and your iniquities, I will remember no more.
1: Pastor Colin Smith here on Open the Bible and a message called God Remembers. It's been one of the most listened to

0: to messages of this past year. So we've taken this message and the other top nine and bundled them together in a series called Listener Favorites 2026. 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Let's get back to the message. Again, here is Pastor Colin.
1: How are we to use this wonderful truth that we've been focusing on in Malachi chapter 3 and verse 16, that God remembers? Well, let me suggest four ways that we can make this very practical and use this wonderful truth in our lives. And the first is very simply, use this to help you treasure Jesus. Think about it. How can it be that God would remember your works, your words, your tears, and your desires, but he would not remember your sins? And the answer to that is, as we've just seen, because of his great mercy to us in and through Jesus Christ. Lord, this is amazing. That you would remember my work, but you would not remember my sins? That is mercy indeed. Use this wonderful truth to help you treasure the Lord Jesus Christ. Then here's a second application. Use this to strengthen you in service. Remember that when Malachi says a book of remembrance was written before the Lord, he says this by way of answer to those who were tempted to think that it might be vain to serve the Lord. Friends, it is never vain to serve the Lord. And here's why. A book of remembrance is written before him. God remembers your work, your words, your tears, and your desires, and even a cup of cold water given in the name of Jesus Christ will not go without its reward. It will be rewarded, Jesus says. So use this wonderful truth to strengthen you in service. Your labor in the Lord is not in vain. He remembers. And then here's a third application. Use this to sustain you in patience. A book of remembrance was written before the Lord. Now, of course, the whole point of a book of remembrance, as we saw from the illustration in the book of Esther, is that there will be a day of future reward. God does not promise to us immediate recognition or immediate reward in this life. What he does tell us is that he remembers. And when you know that he remembers, that will sustain you in patience. Jesus said repeatedly, when you pray, when you give, you do this in secret, but your Father who sees what you do in secret, well, the day is going to come when he rewards you openly. Right now, we are like servants who are trusted by a great king to do certain work that has been given to our hands by him. The king has gone to a far country. And no one really sees the work that we are doing in his name. But one day, this king will return. And when he returns, what we have done will be made known. Then the king will say, "Well done, good and faithful servant, enter into your master's joy. The day of your reward is coming." Well, now use that to sustain you in patience. But then I want to give you one more application of this truth that I think speaks very powerfully to us in these difficult days in which we are living. And that is that we use this truth to help us grow in grace. Brothers and sisters, you don't need me to tell you how

0: desperately. Our world needs an infusion of kindness, of grace, of love, of patience, of forgiveness, and of peace. We live at a time where people have so often become used to thinking the very worst about each other. And we're not immune from the effects of that in our own hearts and in our minds. The Apostle Paul says, brothers, sisters, whatever is honorable, whatever is true, whatever is just and pure and lovely and commendable, if anything's worthy of praise, think about these things. The Puritan Thomas Watson makes reference to a story about Alexander the Great. Apparently, Alexander the Great had an ugly scar down one side of his face. And when his portrait was painted, the story goes that the artist chose to have him seated with his elbow on a table so that the fingers of his hand covered the scar. Watson says, and I quote, "The painter who drew Alexander's picture drew him with his finger upon the scar. So God puts a finger of mercy on the scars of his children." That's beautiful. God puts a finger of mercy on the scars of his children. Sarah once laughed at the promises of God. But in the New Testament, God just passes over that and simply commends her as a woman with a gentle and quiet spirit. God's finger was over the scar. We saw earlier that Job said in his darkest days some terrible things. On one occasion, he cursed the very day that he was born. But as we saw last time at the end of the book of Job, God passes over all that. He puts his finger on the scar and simply draws to the attention of his friends the ways in which Job has spoken well of the Lord. Peter denies the Lord Jesus Christ with cursing and with blasphemy. And when the risen Christ restores him, there's simply a question. Peter, do you love me? And Peter says, Lord, you know that I love you. And Jesus does not go back to rehearse all that went on that awful night. He simply says to Peter, who loves him, feed my sheep, feed my lambs. God puts a finger of mercy on the scars of his children. His love covers a multitude of sins. And if God can remember our works and our words and our tears and our desires and yet not remember our sins, then we can learn also to do the same towards others.
1: 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And Colin, who is Brad Weatherall and why should we read this book?
2: Well, you know, I've often said that we should choose books not by the title, but by the author. And the reason for that, of course, is that when you read a book, you're actually reading a person. You're reading what has come out of that person. So who has written a

0: book is really very, very important. And I'm just so glad to have the opportunity to introduce Brad Wetherill. His name may not be widely known. He is my successor as the senior pastor of the Orchard Evangelical Free Church. I've served that church for 30 years. I've worked with Brad for more than 15. I stepped down from being the senior pastor just over a year ago to focus full-time on the ministry of Open the Bible. And so Brad is someone that I feel very, very close to and very, very confident in. He has a deep, authentic walk with the Lord. That's always the first thing you want to know about someone who you're going to read. He has a wonderful gift of preaching and a wonderful gift of writing. This is his first book, and he's chosen to write on a subject that he studied very deeply, and it's this wonderful truth of union with Christ. I think this, Steve, may be the most important and least understood doctrine in all of the Bible. People often kind of look a bit quizzical. Union with Christ, what's that? Well, folks are going to love this compelling and clear introduction to what I think is one of the most encouraging truths in all of the Christian life.
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4: On today's edition of The Plumb Line, I'm your host, Jay Rudolph. My guest is Dr. Kathy Cook, and we're talking about her book, Resolve Conflict and Find Peace and Hope with Adult Children. So specifically geared to those parents of adult children, although there's applicability for our relationships and our communication patterns for anybody. It doesn't just have to be with your adult children, especially what you're going to talk about right now, Dr. Cook, in that it is important that we watch ourselves, watch our language, watch those tongues of ours that can, you know, slip up and say the wrong thing very easily, huh?
6: It's something that happens, isn't it? We're trying so hard. One of the things that I think we have a tendency to do with adult kids, and really all people maybe, is to use you statements instead of I statements. So it's better, for instance, to say, you know, I feel worried when you don't contact me versus you never contact me. Like a you statement sounds accusatory and often causes anger, resentment, kind of a pushback. So, you know, you never let me know how you're doing versus, man, I wish you'd let me know how you're doing. So you can own that. Like I tell adult parents, you have a right to your feelings. You have a right to your disappointment. But again, you're used to knowing where your kids are because they used to live with you and you used to know when they came home every night. Now they're out in their own apartment or a college dorm and they don't have to let you know how they're doing all the time. But you can still say, I just miss connecting with you versus you never connect with me. So use the I statement. I miss you and I would love to know how you're doing. You know, would you mind just filling me in every once in a while? I'm still your mom. Love you. Don't do the guilt train, but I think it's okay to say that. Versus, again, you know, you never let me know how you're doing. Because that's going to cause them to push back.
4: Yeah, anything that we can do essentially to ease the conversation, I guess, because there are going to be times when, you know, offense will be created, but whatever we can do to live at peace, like the scriptures talk about with one another, that is super important. So, well, the next chapter that we're going to look at here is how to handle grief so it doesn't handle you. And a lot of times some of that grief that we may face or experience comes because of, you know, words that were spoken wrongly and forgiveness was never granted or, you know, things like that. That brings about a lot of grief and regrets, doesn't it?
6: Yeah, that's absolutely true. And that is something to grieve is the mistakes we've made, certainly the mistakes that our kids make. I also talk in the chapter about, again, that we are legitimately going to miss people. We're going to miss our kids. And, you know, maybe there's an adult child who gets married and moves across the country for school or work or to be with the in-laws and you resent that. You know, you got to grieve that. If we grieve the loss of dreams and expectations, maybe you have really hoped to be a grandmother and your daughter has chosen to not marry. She's very career-minded. And as of right now, she's focused on, you know, living for Jesus, praise God, and is not entertaining dating and marriage. You need to grieve that so that it doesn't consume you and make you even more angry. So spending time with the Lord, asking him to show you his perspective about things, I think is really, really important.
4: Yeah. Well, help us then to grieve well as parents of adult children who will experience a variety of forms of loss, as you just mentioned.
6: Yeah, I think spending time with God, right? I love your show because it's always the word of God. We need to sit in the silence. We need to ask God to teach us something about what's going on here. You know, we again release our children to God and we know that he loves them more than we ever could. And that we trust that he will never forsake them, that he will guide them. Doesn't mean that they're not going to make mistakes, but do we trust God to be, you know, who he says that he is on their path? I think we make sure that we're talking maybe to a counselor, maybe a therapist, maybe a pastor, maybe our life group leader or someone who can relate to the fear that we're holding about something. So I think it's talking to the right people. I think it's like praying optimistically that God's going to answer our questions. You know, praying the scripture for our kids, putting our kids' names in the scripture and praying relevant verses about what our children are going through.
4: Yeah. Well, Psalm 34:18 comes to mind right away. The Lord is close to the brokenhearted and saves those who are crushed in spirit. So I think everybody who's been through, at least I hope everybody who's been through grief, which is really all of us, appreciates that. And there's another one too in Psalm 143:7. He heals the brokenhearted and binds up their wounds. And so ultimately, as you just said, you know, we really, really need to turn to God. There are many, many people who can help. There are great books and resources like yours here that can help. Is God, though, who is our source of strength.
6: Absolutely. And I think I want to just reiterate that what my readers have told me is that they've really been encouraged to understand the necessity to grieve the loss of a dream, to grieve decisions that your children are making. So it's not just that we grieve the loss of life. That's obviously huge. And that, sadly, we may have real experience with. But for us to grieve in radical acceptance I am disappointed with my daughter's decision to live with a guy. That might be just a statement. I am disappointed in my daughter's decision to not marry, but instead to live with Jacob. That makes me sad. I'm concerned for her. So say those things out loud. That's radical acceptance. It doesn't mean you like it, but it's healthy for your spirit to not live in denial. And you have a right to your disappointment. You have a right even to maybe some righteous

0: anger. So you say what is true, and then you grieve. You grieve her decision to sin, because sin does cause grief. It's supposed to break our heart. It certainly breaks God.
1: Mm, yeah. And so are you saying, too, that it's okay to express that, you know, in a manner like you talked about, not with the, you know, the you point and finger statements, but to express that grieving that you're experiencing to your children as well?
0: You can. You know, I think it's really important to say it out loud in the comfort of your own house. Possibly, if, you know, if you're married, to say that to your spouse. If you have a relationship with your children and you don't feel that that's going to put undue pressure on them or make them angry that you have this opinion about their life, then yeah, you have a right to say that. You know, to say, hey, you know, Carol, we're honest with each other. We've chosen to be honest. I'm so grateful that you tell me how you're doing. And I just want to be honest with you. I'm just grieving your decision. I don't understand it. It makes me sad that you would choose to live with Jacob. You know, again, be careful that we didn't raise you that way. A lot of adult children have told me that feels like pressure to them. But you could simply say, I don't understand your decision to live with Jacob, and it does make me sad. And then see if she'll say something to you. See if she'll say, well, you know, I'm afraid of commitment. Well, yeah, you're making a commitment, aren't you, by living with him? So possibly you begin a conversation there. That's going to depend upon a lot of things. And again, that's why I wrote a whole book, because there are some complexities here.
1: Yeah, no doubt. And again, I encourage people to read all of that, because we're just hitting some highlights. And there's a chapter that's called The Two Shall Become One, flowing right out of what you were just sharing there. Sometimes you might have children who are cohabiting, living together. But eventually, if they make a decision to marry, well, then you're inviting another adult child into your realm. And so that's a whole nother matter, isn't it?
0: It sure can be. This is why, you know, we teach our children from the time they're born about family values and expectations. We teach them the scripture. And so that ideally they know that to marry someone of the same faith is significant. And choosing somebody based on beliefs and values is healthier than choosing somebody based on looks and, you know, potential income or whatever might be going on there. So ideally we raise kids to know the truth and to want to live out the truth. And we guide them when they start to date. We ask them questions, you know, why do you find this girl attractive? And would she be a potential life partner? Well, no, but she's fun. Well, yeah, but I thought we raised you to understand that it wasn't healthy. You know, so again, you can push back if you know that you've raised them that way. So I think, you know, marriage means that you have all kinds of new relatives. You've got the spouse's brothers and sisters and nieces and nephews and parents and great aunts and great uncles, and you don't have to love them all overnight, certainly, but you can get to know them and you can be kind to them, even if you aren't sure that the marriage is for the best. And I also think that it's really important to look for what we have in common with family members. So you might have disagreements. Maybe they were raised, you know, with money and they're trying to buy love, and that's not your perspective. You're stingy and you steward your wealth and you generously give much of it away. So you have a difference of opinion about how to use money. That doesn't mean that you have to bring it up all the time. And it doesn't mean that there aren't other things that you could look for that you have in common that you could celebrate. And, you know, family vacations and, you know, traditions. You know, did you go to July 4th parades? You know, when you were a kid, do you want to take the kids to this year's July 4th parade or whatever? We look for what we have in common. And I think that's a really honest thing to do.
1: Yeah, I'm just thinking, for those adult children who are going to get married, the scripture in Ephesians chapter 5 that I'm going to read here, which is a quote from Genesis, is so very appropriate. And I just wanted to ask you a little bit about how, as parents, we can be an asset to them in helping them accomplish the goal here, which says, "For this reason, a man will leave his father and mother and be united to his wife, and the two will become one flesh." So how, as parents of adult children, can we help them to do this, to become one flesh?
0: Yeah, this is one of the main reasons that we do have to back away. If you have a daughter who's now married and you allow her to keep coming to you with her difficulties rather than her husband, that's a problem. So she's loved you. She's always been the type of daughter to pour her heart out to you, and you've enjoyed that, and you've enjoyed being a sounding board and a consultant, if you will, for her, and you still want that because you miss her. Like, I get that. But if you don't teach her to trust her husband with her vulnerability, that will not be good for the marriage. So I think you need to say to her, have you talked with your husband about this? Well, no, he's not available. Well, you need to go find a time when he's available, because this is not healthy. So I think we allow them to cleave when we make sure that we respect their home. I don't care if it's a small apartment or a mansion, it's theirs. And we need to make sure that they're able to be there and that that's their space, and we don't, you know, come in and make it

0: stars, that would be part of it too. But the main thing about, you know, cleaving is that we do not take the place of the spouse when it comes to wisdom, information, venting, those kinds of things.
1: Yeah. Well,

0: We don't want them to just have fire insurance. We want them to glorify God and become like Christ. You know, that's, again, how we raise them. This is the prayer of our spirit for them. But again, it doesn't mean that we can't have a relationship with them. It doesn't mean we can't go out for lunch. It doesn't mean that we can't entertain them for an anniversary or a birthday party. And it doesn't mean that we have to bring up Jesus all of the time. They know who we are. And they're going to resent it if every time we talk with them, we're like, now, have you prayed about that? Or if every Saturday we have a reason to text and we say, by the way, are you going to go to church tomorrow? We have to be really careful because remember, we parent by invitation when they're older. We're not in control. I'm not sure we were ever in control, but when they're adult children, we're not in control. So you can guide and you can cheer and you can correct and you can relate, but you can't parent. So you need to let them make up their mind and you keep your mouth shut. Often sometimes I'm asked, you know, what does the parent do? I think the parent keeps her mouth shut sometimes and just lets them discover how the world works.
1: Yeah. And nothing stops us from praying for them. That's the best thing.
0: Absolutely. And to pray specifically and to pray optimistically and to pray, you know, and then to look for the answers. And you know what, Jay, to look for little things. Friends of mine had a nephew show up for Good Friday service. Good Friday service of all services. He hadn't been to church in years. And then he showed up for Easter as well and agreed to go to lunch with them. They hadn't seen him like step into a church for years, and he just showed up and he was curious again, and it was beautiful. So celebrate the little things and hope that more will come of that without, you know, making them feel guilty for it. So look for growth. Don't look for perfection. Look for growth. Look for curiosity. Look for an opportunity where you're able to share naturally about how the Lord enriches your life. You know, you don't have to share, quote unquote, the gospel every time. You can share that, man, I've been so encouraged by my pastor's bold teaching lately. You know, would you be curious about what he did on Sunday? And some kids are going to go, yeah, what did he do? Well, he spoke a brilliant message about grief, and he really shared something I needed to hear from the Word of God. So let them know how Jesus affects you, not just who he is for you, but how does he affect you? Remind them that we get our joy and our strength and our everything from our relationship with Christ.
1: Yeah. Well, that's beautiful. Well, Dr. Kathy Cook, again, my guest, we're talking about the book Resolve Conflict and Find Peace and Hope with Adult Children that she has out. And so very thankful to her for spending some time with us here to discuss this. We've got one more segment to come, so don't go anywhere. Love to have you share any thoughts, comments, questions that you have with me. theplumlineradio@gmail.com. Plum again is P-L-U-M-B, theplumlineradio@gmail.com. We'll be right back.
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1: 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I'm your host, Jay Rudolph. Dr. Kathy Cook is my guest. We're talking about her book, Resolve Conflict and Find Peace and Hope with Adult Children. We've covered a lot of ground here, but there is a whole lot more in the book that we haven't even touched on yet, and so I'd encourage you to pick up a copy of that. It's out from Moody Publishers. And Kathy, as we continue, we've only got a few minutes left in this last segment, and I want to touch on a couple other things, give you time to summarize as well. But one of those things that creates conflict

0: conflict and destroys peace is, you know, hot button controversial social issues mm-hmm. and things like that. And I think hopefully if our children are followers of Christ and we're followers of Christ and we've raised them with the this whole show is all about biblical worldview. And so, you know, you would hope that the children that would rub off on them, that they would develop their own biblical worldview on these things. But a lot of times, you know, especially too, when you draw in, we were talking about marriage, when you draw in, you know, another spouse and maybe they have different views and things, this can become, and it seems like it usually happens, you know, at Thanksgiving or over a holiday meal or something, that these things come up. But this can become a real source of trouble, can't it?
1: Oh, definitely. And it doesn't have to be. You know, it's okay to disagree on things. You can have a biblical worldview and not agree about whether or not to eat organic food, you know, mm-hmm. or whether or not, you know, your kids should eat pizza, or whether or not cheese is good for you. I mean, good heavens, we have to agree to disagree on some things. And then we just remember not to bring it up. And this is one of the things that adult children have told me, is that they really resent it when moms and dads come into the home and start to take over and start to question all of their decisions. We have to remember that different isn't necessarily wrong. Different is different. And it's okay if they're raising their children differently. It's okay if they like organic. It's okay if they want to do Saturday night church instead of Sunday morning church. I mean, praise God, they're in church. So I think it's okay to disagree on things. And I think we learn to keep our mouth shut, and we learn that we don't have to persuade. And I think one of the big issues, like the big issues are Jesus, you know, love, right? There's a lot of other things that we can just put kind of in the back pocket and not open it when we're in home.
0: Yeah. Well, and if we've done a good job raising our children and fostered the opportunity for dialogue and for what we talked a lot about earlier in the broadcast, you know, good listening, then it shouldn't be a problem. We should be able to talk about, you know, whether it's transgender or, you know, abortion or whatever. Mm-hmm. Some of these controversial subjects from a biblical perspective should be, you know, good dialogue between you and your adult children.
1: It would be ideal that there is. And what are we afraid of? You know, if we know what we believe and why we believe it, then we can share that. It's not an opinion. Don't call it an opinion. It's a truth that all life begins at conception. That's not an opinion. That's truth from Scripture. So you can stand on the truth and you can listen to them, and they're not going to persuade you that you're wrong. So don't be afraid of that. Listen to why do they believe what they believe. A lot of young people today are listening to culture, and sadly, culture is influencing them more than the Word of God. And you can say that to them if you have the kind of relationship with them that would allow you to say that. You could also say, man, I can see that perspective. Because honestly, when I listen to the people who I disagree with, I can see their perspective. I don't agree with it, but I can see it. And I can understand why they think it might be true. And when I say that to my neighbor, knowing where my neighbor's coming from, she feels honored by that. And there's nothing wrong with me saying that. And now I know how to pray. Now I know why she believes what she believes about life. And now I know maybe when to speak up and when it's not going to be worthwhile to speak up. So use Scripture to defend yourself. Know what you believe and don't be afraid of what they believe.
0: Yeah, thank you. That's important to stress, because we shouldn't have to avoid subjects, you know, or discussions that are difficult. We should be able to handle those as adults. You know, these are adult children. We're adults. And so, yeah, so I appreciate your insights on that. We've got a couple minutes or so left here, and I want to leave you plenty of time to kind of pull our whole discussion together. And I guess that's a good way to put it, because we're going to talk about when life unravels. So let's ravel it back up here. That last chapter is called Finding Hope When Life Unravels. So maybe that's a good summary for our discussion as well.
1: Yeah, I appreciate that. You know, I think it's valuable for us to look back and see God's faithfulness. If we're in a really hard spot, if we've got listeners whose children have walked away from the faith, or whose children have said, hey, I can't have you contacting me right now, I need some space. Like, grieve that. That's really hard. And then, I don't know, try to still look back, though, and see that God's been faithful to you. Don't give up on him. Don't give up on your kids, either. Don't give up on yourself. You're not foolish. God can reveal to you something that you can do that'll be a blessing. But look back and see that God's been faithful to you. Look back and discover his goodness to you. And I also want to say that part of the finding hope, you know, you have a lot of love to share. You have a lot of love to share. And if your daughter won't receive it, if your son won't receive it, then find someone to love. Find families in the church who are missing out. Find a family that doesn't have your age. You know, maybe their parents have walked away from the Lord, or their parents live on the other side of America. And so the grandchildren, if you will, have no grandparents to come to a piano recital. and maybe

0: you can't go to your grandson's piano recital, but you know what? You can go to Billy's piano recital. Billy's in your church, and you could love him. And you know what? I know it's not the same. Of course, it's not the same, but love matters, and you're called to love. And I have such respect for the grandparents I've met, for the parents of adult children I've met, who have been forced to be distant, and they're not crushed by it because their identity is in Christ. Their identity is not, I am a mom. But they also recognize that they have a lot of love to share, and they can share it, and they'll be a blessing. And they're calling the children's pastor, and they're saying, can you think of a family that I could bless? Because I've got time, and I would love to bless a family that's missing out on relating to my age group. Could I be like a substitute grandparent for somebody? I mean, what a beautiful thing. And I think there's hope in that.
1: Yeah, I sure appreciate that. And maybe a final word of encouragement for the one that has the prodigal child, or a child maybe who, you know, never came to faith in Christ. You've got those who, you know, express faith in Christ, and now they wandered away, and they're off into all sorts of trouble and bad things. Or you've got those who maybe just have rejected Christ outright. That's the hardest thing of all for a parent of an adult child.
0: It is, and I don't know, you know, what else, man. Pray. Put your hope in God. Understand that it's not on you. Like, don't feel like you're a bad mom or a bad dad because you have a child who has walked away from the faith. Don't make this all about you. That would be part of the idol worship. That's really scary. So again, live your life like Jesus matters to you. I think be all in on your relationship while you pray consistently for your kids, but demonstrate in your life that Jesus matters to you. And that's going to be really good for your spirit.
1: Yeah, and to realize, of course, that you don't know what God's going to do. And he's doing great and wonderful things, and so many times we don't know. You just never know. That child on his or her deathbed might come to faith in Christ finally. And, of course, that applies to anyone. That happens all the time. So you just don't know what our great God will do. Well, thank you, Kathy. It's been a great pleasure to have you on again. Really appreciate it.
0: You're very welcome. Thank you.
1: Dr. Kathy Cook. 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

0: What's wrong with our world? Why does it seem like hostility so often prevails? Relationships are easily broken, personally, politically, culturally, and internationally. 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
1: Daniel chapter 10. In the third year of Cyrus, king of Persia, a word was revealed to Daniel, who was named Belteshazzar.

0: And the word was true, and it was a great conflict. And he understood the word and had understanding of the vision. In those days, I, Daniel, was mourning for 3 weeks. I ate no delicacies, no meat or wine entered my mouth, nor did I anoint myself at all for the full 3 weeks. On the 24th day of the first month, as I was standing on the bank of the great river, that is, the Tigris, I lifted up my eyes and looked, and behold, a man clothed in linen, with a belt of fine gold from Uphaz around his waist. His body was like beryl, his face like the appearance of lightning, his eyes like flaming torches, his arms and legs like the gleam of burnished bronze, and the sound of his words like the sound of a multitude. And I, Daniel, alone saw the vision, for the men who were with me did not see the vision, but a great trembling fell on them, and they fled to hide themselves. So I was left alone and saw this great vision, and no strength was left in me. My radiant appearance was fearfully changed, and I retained no strength. Then I heard the sound of his words, and as I heard the sound of his words, I fell on my face in deep sleep with my face to the ground. And behold, a hand touched me and set me trembling on my hands and knees. And he said to me, O Daniel, man greatly loved, understand the words that I speak to you and stand upright, for now I have been sent to you. And when he had spoken this word to me, I stood up trembling. Then he said to me, fear not, Daniel, for from the first day that you set your heart to understand and humbled yourself before your God, your words have been heard, and I have come because of your words. The prince of the kingdom of Persia withstood me 21 days, but Michael, one of the chief princes, came to help me. For I was left there with the kings of Persia, and came to make you understand what is to happen to your people in the latter days. For the vision is for days yet to come. When he had spoken to me according to these words, I turned my face toward the ground and was mute. And behold, one in the likeness of the children of man touched my lips. Then I opened my mouth and spoke. I said to him who stood before me, O my Lord, by reason of the vision, pains have come upon me, and I retain no strength. How can my Lord's servant talk with my Lord? For now no strength remains in me, and no breath is left in me. Again one, having the appearance of a man, touched me and strengthened me. And he said, O man greatly loved, fear not, peace be with you, be strong and of good courage. And as he spoke to me, I was strengthened and said, let my Lord speak, for you have strengthened me. Then he said, do you know why I have come to you? But now I will return to fight against the prince of Persia. And when I go out, behold, the prince of Greece will come. But I will tell you what is inscribed in the book of truth. There is none who contends by my side against these, except Michael, your prince. And as for me, in the first year of Darius the Mede, I stood up to confirm and strengthen him. Amen. Well, what is actually wrong with our world this morning? What is wrong with our world? How come it is so unbelievably broken? You may have been asking yourself the question. You may actually have come along to church this morning in the hope that perhaps somewhere along the line you may find an answer to that question, because you're deeply concerned, and understandably so. What is wrong with the world? How do we account for the atrocities of these days? Why is it that in all of our attempts at unity of the nations and of the homes and so on, there is so much conflict in our world? And perhaps most importantly of all, when, if ever, will it all end? This is not just a piece of rhetoric. I'm finding, and I'm sure you're finding too, that these questions abound at the moment, and it makes perfect sense. And it may be of surprise to us, and then perhaps we can pass it on to others, to acknowledge the fact that the 10th chapter of Daniel actually helps us in this matter. That it doesn't help us in a way that is exclusive to the 10th chapter. It is in keeping with the rest of the book, and it enables us to grapple with these kinds of questions. Chapter 10 is the beginning of the closing section of the book. It is largely a vision that is followed by a prolonged prophecy that runs all the way through chapter 11 and into chapter 12. And as we've said so many times in this study, it is absolutely imperative that we don't allow ourselves to be distracted by the debatable details, but instead make sure that we are majoring on the major themes that unfold for us from the text. We have said again and again, quoting the Westminster Confession, that not all parts of the Bible are equally understandable or as easy to understand as other parts, but those parts that relate to the unfolding story of salvation, both in their statements individually and in the impact of them cumulatively, leave a man or a woman in no doubt that salvation belongs to the Lord. Now, it is immediately clear from the reading of the opening verse that Daniel has been made aware of what he refers to as a great conflict. And this word that has come to him has been understood, and he has something of an understanding of the vision. To that vision we will come later in the day, all being well. And what he is making clear to us in recording it for us is that what, if you like, was happening on the ground was tied to conflict in the heavenly realms, that the unfolding drama of history needs to be understood in light of all that the Bible makes clear concerning history. Again, to repeat ourselves, we have said on numerous occasions that the only way that we can really understand world history is with our Bibles. Not that all the events in the unfolding story of history, I haven't found the Battle of Hastings in the Bible, I haven't found Napoleon in the Bible, and so on. But nevertheless, it is the way in which the Bible unfolds the drama of history that we can then say, well, I can begin to make sense of what is going on here. Wouldn't you agree that the events of the last 10 days or so have created the impression in many of us that there is something far deeper, something far more sinister behind these horrific events in our world, and particularly those events which are making clear the fierce opposition of many in our world to the person and work of the Lord Jesus Christ, and consequently to those who name the name of the Lord Jesus Christ? And one of the questions must surely be, why is it that that is the case? Why should it be? Why should it be that the followers of Jesus are so manifestly opposed, unlike the followers of other religious figures? Abraham Kuyper is famous for a lot of things, but his one great quote that most people know reads as follows: "There is not one square inch in the whole domain of our human existence over which Christ, who is sovereign over all, does not cry, 'Mine.' Not one square inch in the entire domain of human existence exists apart from Christ. The person you are sitting next to could not exist, does not exist, apart from Christ. The water that comes out of your tap does not exist apart from Christ. The stars in the sky," and so we can go through, bearing testimony to what Kuyper is saying. "Jesus," says Paul when he writes to the Ephesians, "has been raised from the dead. He's seated in the heavenly places, far above all rule and authority and power, and above every name that is named, not only in this age, but also in the one to come." Now, Paul is writing that to the church in Ephesus, who are opposed, who find that they are marginalized, who are suffering from all kinds of trials directly related to their affirming of the fact that Jesus is the Savior of all who will come to him in faith. And it is on account of that that the evil one and his minions is opposed to that very reality, and consequently engages in conflict. Now, this is not something that springs up from nowhere. This is the conflict that is announced for us at the very beginning of the Bible in Genesis chapter 3, and to which we refer from time to time. It's referred to in theological terms as the proto-evangelion or euangelion. And here it is. God speaks to the serpent, to Satan, and he says, I will put enmity between you and the woman, and between your offspring and her offspring. He shall bruise your head, and you shall bruise his heel. Here you have this prophecy eventually pointing forward to Christ who is to come. And as a result of that, all conflict in the world ultimately may be traced to that one root. Now, you're not going to get this from listening to the news. I don't think I've heard anybody or read in any newspaper this week anybody saying, well, you know, there's no surprise that all this is going on because, after all, we exist with conflict in the heavenly realms. There is a great cosmic battle that ensues in a realm that we do not actually see and which we are prone to reject as scientific rationalists, as people who say all that we have is now and all the reality is in the tangible, in the seeable, and in the observable, and so on. And the Bible challenges that. Our fight then, says Paul in Ephesians 6, having identified the triumph of Christ, is not against a physical enemy. It is against organizations and powers that are spiritual. We are up against the unseen power that controls this dark world and spiritual agents from the very headquarters of evil. Now, you're going to have to decide whether you believe this or not. You're going to have to determine whether you're going to bow down under the authority of God's word and realize that the conflict in our world and the opposition to the Lord Jesus and to his people, which is manifest in many parts of our world today, is not simply as a result of political bumbling, ineptitude, a bad attitude on the part of people, but is traceable to the fact that within the corridors of power, within the governments of the world, there are dark and sinister unseen forces that are at work. That the very people who are making decisions unwittingly may be the very agents of these things. That sounds so bizarre, doesn't it? Let me quote Kuyper again in his second most famous quote, in the opening, I think, of the Free University of Amsterdam. This is what he says. If once the curtain were pulled back and the spiritual world behind it came to view, it would expose to our spiritual vision a struggle so intense, so convulsive, sweeping everything within its range, that the fiercest battle ever fought on earth would seem, by comparison, a mere game. It is not here, but it is up there. That is where the real conflict is waged, and our earthly struggle drones in its backlash. The most powerful forces in our world are unseen forces. And we actually live our lives largely, if not in some cases, completely unaware of the spiritual battles that ensue in the heavenly realms. And if we had ever doubted that, surely our studies in Daniel make it perfectly clear to us that God is revealing to his servant 6 centuries BC that the immediacy of the conflict on the ground that the people of God are facing there is emblematic of that which will continue through the ages until in this final great denouement, when Christ, who is all in all, comes, he will usher us into an entirely different realm. Now, that seems like a very long introduction, and I guess it is, but it is purposeful. I want to try and make sure that we set this scene. I then want us to get no further than really just the first 2 or 3 verses. We'll come back to the bulk of it later on. I wrote down in my notes just a heading that reads, Daniel, still serving after all these years. And those of you who are Paul Simon fans will recognize just where that notion comes from. Instead of still crazy after all these years, which fits many of us, Daniel is still serving after all these years. Now, It is interesting to me, and I hope to you as well, thereby making it worthy of comment, that this first verse of chapter 10 seems to be directly taking us back to the beginning of the entire book, identifying the time frame as being in the third year of Cyrus, the king of Persia, a word revealed to Daniel, who was named Belteshazzar. Well, we know he was named Belteshazzar. Why are you mentioning it here? Well, presumably to remind us that what is happening in chapter 10 is directly tied to all that has preceded it. If you go back to Daniel chapter 1 for just a moment, you see there that it is in verse 7 that the chief of the eunuchs gave them their names, and Daniel he called Belteshazzar. And in verse 21, the very final verse of the chapter, and Daniel was there until the first year of King Cyrus. Well, now chapter 10, verse 1, in the third year of Cyrus, king of Persia. I think it's a deliberate reinforcement of these things so that we might recognize that God, who had put him in that position, was still with him, and this Daniel was still serving. You say, well, he was supposed to be there until the first year of the king of King Cyrus, and now it says that in the third year of King Cyrus, he was still there. Oh, yeah. It just said that he'd be there until the first. It didn't say he wouldn't be there for longer than the first. Maybe it was until the first that rounded out his formal service, and after that, he's in a kind of retirement mode. And so by the time we get to year three, he is confronted by this word. He understands something of the vision, and then having given to us this kind of editorial introduction, he's then going to tell us exactly what was going on. Now, as I study this, I thought it would be purposeful to pause for a moment and just recognize three aspects of Daniel's life and service. He is distinguished by his service of the living God. You remember back in chapter 6 when he's in the den of lions and the king, who's had a very broken night of sleep, comes down early in the morning to see if Daniel is still around. And when he cries out in an anguished voice, you remember what it says, he cried out. He came near to the den. This is the 20th verse of Daniel 6. He came near to the den where Daniel was. He cried out in a tone of anguish, declaring, O Daniel, servant of the living God. He didn't say, oh, Daniel, dreamer of dreams, visionary, Daniel, great leader, Daniel, fantastic administrator. All of those things were true. No, he says, Daniel, servant of the living God. And then he asked, has your God, whom you serve continually, been able to deliver you from the lions? And of course, the answer was yes. And so it is that we have him identified throughout the entire book in relationship to his service of the living God. Well, here are the three words that I want you to get. Number one, to notice that he is faithful, in this respect. By this time, he was an old man. If he'd been taken away at the age of 18 and these years have elapsed that are 70, then he's 88. He's definitely in the second half of his eighth decade. He's the age of some of us here. He's the age of that some of us hope we will one day become. And throughout the book, he has been marked by his faithfulness in two respects particularly. Absolutely faithful in listening to the Word of God, and absolutely faithful in seeking the face of God, listening to his Word and seeking his face. That was the thing that annoyed his friends and his companions. Why do you have to be this way? Why can't you just be like everybody else? Why do you have to be so engaged with all of this stuff? And that, of course, was the basis of their charge against him, because they knew that they could find him in that situation because of his faithfulness in these regards. He is, if you like, the embodiment of the second half of Isaiah 66, 2. This is the one to whom I will look, says the Lord, he who is humble and contrite in spirit and who trembles at my word. And it is in this trembling response to the word of God that we find Daniel here. Now again, it is important to realize that the third year of Cyrus, the king of Persia, is a marker for us to recognize what is going on elsewhere. And here you need to turn to Ezra and to chapter 1 for just a moment in order that you can get a hold of this. Ezra chapter 1 reads, in the first year of Cyrus, king of Persia, that the word of the Lord by the mouth of Jeremiah might be fulfilled, the Lord stirred up the spirit of Cyrus, king of Persia, so that he made a proclamation throughout all of his kingdom and also put it in writing. And so a number of them leave. But interestingly, Daniel doesn't leave. Well, I suppose part of the reason that he wasn't going back is that he didn't want to go back. When you're 86, you presumably don't want to do some of the things that you did when you were 46 or 36 or 26 or even 76. He wasn't as physically commanding as he would have been as a younger man. And after all, there were people like Ezra and Nehemiah and their helpers who were put in position ostensibly in order that they might do the heavy lifting. So Daniel stays, and he does some heavy lifting of his own. What is that heavy lifting? He prays. His faithfulness is revealed in listening to the word of God and seeking the face of God. And as he seeks the face of God, having understood the great conflict that is about to come, he prays for the people of God immediately in their return to Jerusalem and in the awareness of the conflict that will ensue following that return. In other words, quite remarkably, he is committed to a project in which he himself had no immediate part, and the conclusion of which he would not live to see.
1: 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We'll hear more about the vital work of the faithful tomorrow. 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They take a close look at the unique nature of the Lord Jesus and the various ways the Bible describes his character and ministry. For example, in the book you'll learn why Jesus is given names like the Son of Man, or the Suffering Servant, the Lamb on the Throne, why these identities are an encouragement to all believers. Name Above All Names delivers an in-depth exploration of seven qualities of Jesus' identity, offering remarkable insights from two seasoned pastors to give you a well-fortified appreciation for the person and work of Jesus. 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
10: In Proverbs, you have these young people that are being described. The simple person? And no one wants to stay as a simple person. You don't want to stay thoughtless and gullible and easily enticed, especially when you grow older and you remain a simple person, which a lot of young adults remain simple people. They stay in their house idle. So you got the simple person, then you've got a young person who's growing in knowledge. Next, you've got a wise person. And what does he do?
11: Hear.
10: He hears. So then you have the discerning person after the wise person. And after this, he says, if you want to understand these proverbs, and again, the word proverb goes all the way back to this root idea of words that rule your life. Okay, the first time this root word is used is in Genesis. The sun rules the day and the moon rules the night. And here we got proverbs, not just these short, pithy statements that have great impact and with meaning, but they're also a reflection of the words that are to govern our lives. And particularly, he says this, the fear of the Lord is the beginning of knowledge. That's where our worldview comes in. Our worldview literally is going to be dictated and directed by our understanding of the fear of God. You know, just really understanding, who is this God? You know, do we really respect him enough to reverence him enough to do whatever it takes to learn more about him and to live according to his rules? Just as a proverb, the rules that were to govern our lives.
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22: 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I'm the senior leader of Heartland Church located in Ankeny, Iowa. 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
23: All right, before we get into the Word, one more thing. This morning, I was telling the first crowd, I think since in the last 6 months, attendance is up by about 180 people. So, some of that is double attenders. Some of you are double dippers. You know who you are. You know. And so what I'm encouraging you to do is come the first service. If some of you could move into the first service, then we could we have more room in the second service. That's a good thing. What we don't want to do is the second service to fill up and have to add a third service when the first service isn't full. So if some of you could consider doing that and then get your Heartland on for the first service, and then you can go home and have lunch early. You beat the Baptists to, you know, I don't know. I was going to say Village Inn, but that isn't even a thing anymore. So wherever you go. So that would be great. We want to make room for those who need Jesus, need to encounter the Lord and his unique expression through Heartland. So amen. All right, let's get in the Word. We are in the middle, somewhere in there, of our series on foundations. And the reason we're doing foundations is because we've got a lot of new people. We want to make sure that that foundation is laid. And so there's a couple of texts we've been drawing from. One of them, the primary one, is Hebrews chapter 6. And in that passage, the author talks about leaving the elementary truths and going on to the more, going on to maturity. He juxtaposes the milk of the word over against the meat of the word, elementary truths to advanced teaching. And so not all of the word is equal in value. You know, the verse that says, don't eat a lamb cooked in its mother's milk is not as value as the one that says, do not murder. Okay? You violate one, it's going to be much more serious than the other. So, not all the word is of equal value. There's some that is more foundational than others, and we need to make sure that that's firmly laid. And so in Hebrews, he gives us 6 planks to the foundational truths. And really, there's 3 sets of 2. He says, let us not lay again the foundation from repentance from acts that lead to death and faith in God. That's 2 sets. Repentance and faith go together. We've already looked at that. You can get on our website or on iTunes or whatever, and you can go back and listen to those. Then we looked at instructions in baptisms, plural. We've looked at that, and the laying on of hands. That's where we're at this morning. We did 1 installment on the laying on of hands, and seeing the fact that Randy Clark is going to be here this week, it's just fitting that we revisit that because Randy really does, he's known across the world for imparting.

Impartation. And we're going to unpack, what does that scriptural idea of impartation, what is that? What does that mean? And then we have the last two installments we're going to get into in the future, and that is the resurrection of the dead and eternal judgment. Now, the fact that Randy's here this week and Easter's coming up for resurrection, it's just fitting that we hold off on resurrection so that we can deal with that on Easter. And we'll unpack what that means, because there's application of the resurrection far beyond what a lot of believers consider. And so we're going to look at those. So this morning, we're going to continue on in our series and look at the laying on of hands. Now, again, I mentioned this a couple of weeks ago, but I really want to just nail this down. Most of us do not look at that concept of the laying on of hands as a foundational truth. At best, we look at it as some kind of weird charismatic practice. You know, that's for those weird charismatic churches, and that's kind of off to the side. That's kind of a side issue, or, you know, that's not something that's real central to the Christian faith. We want to deal with the stuff that's central and foundational. The problem is the Word tells us otherwise. The Bible says that the laying on of hands is a foundational truth. It's elementary to the Christian life. So that begs the question, why? And why don't we think of it as elementary? And if it's so fundamental and elementary and foundational, how is this practice supposed to be showing up in the believer's life? What's the purpose of laying on of hands? How is that to be manifesting in our church life on an ongoing basis? Well, there are answers in the Word. And so the laying on of hands is central precisely because it is one of the primary ways in which God moves in the believer's life. Let me just let that settle for a second. The laying on of hands highlights the fact that God moves through human agents. We cry out to God to answer a prayer, and we think of God dealing with us directly. God's going to speak to us directly, or He's going to touch us directly, or He's going to show us something in His Word directly. But often, the way God moves in our life is indirectly through the life of another believer. Whether it's a revelation that someone brings us, they have an insight into Scripture that we're needing, and we're crying out to God in our study, God, show me! And then we give up and we go talk to another believer and they give us the answer to the thing we've been looking for all along. You ever had that happen? When I first got saved, there was my spiritual mother, Pat Bowman, she was the cook at the little Bible school I went to. So I worked for her. And I was the dishwasher and the kind of the grunt around the kitchen. And often I would show up for work and she'd say, you sit down, I'm doing the work, you need to read this. And she'd assign me reading and I'd have to read it out loud, and she discipled me, and I'm so grateful for her in my life. But often I would be alone with the Lord crying out about some kind of thing I was struggling with or insight I needed or something I didn't understand. And as I'm crying out to the Lord, it was like there was brass heavens, I wasn't getting anywhere. And then finally I'd meet her for a cup of coffee and then she'd just be talking casually and say, you know, I was thinking about this. And she would begin to answer all my questions. And that's not some isolated incident that, you know, some strange practice the Lord used with me. That is how He works. That God operates in our life through the lives of other believers. And we don't like to think of it that way as evangelicals, nor do we like to think of it that way as Americans. We like to think, well, I've got my own hotline to heaven, and you do. But the fact is, the way God's going to work in your life is He is going to intentionally keep you interdependent by meeting your needs through others in this room and out of this room. And often the very thing you need is not going to come in your prayer closet, it's going to come in your fellowship with another believer. And if you don't recognize that, then you end up forfeiting many of the things that God longs to give you and the things you're crying out for. And so we've got to understand that God operates through other people in our life. So, why is this included in a list of foundational truths? Doesn't it seem a bit fringe, a side issue at best? It's because it is central to how God operates. He operates through human agents and releases His power through us and through those around us. And so, this concept of the laying on of hands, again, to me, it's just,
Sometimes I'll read the word, and I've been raised in church. I've handled the word of God my whole life. I've

you know, I've got been around this stuff. And so we can just read stuff and kind of blow by it and think, oh, yeah, that's in the Bible. But it'd be helpful for us to kind of step back and think of ourselves as an outsider, someone that's never been exposed to the things of God, and they drop into our church on Sunday. Well, that'll stretch you. And they drop into the church on Sunday, and they hear some guy up there talking about the importance of the laying on of hands. It's just a weird concept, isn't it? But it is central to the Christian life, according to this verse. And so there are several ways that we see this laying on of hands show up in Scripture. The first, theologians talk about this principle, the law of first mention. It's a hermeneutical law. Hermeneutics is the science of literary interpretation, especially Bible interpretation. So there's rules that we abide by to make sure we're interpreting Scriptures right. And one of the rules of hermeneutics is this, the law of first mention. And it says this, that the first time a subject is mentioned in Scripture really sets the tone. It casts the die, crystallizes the meaning of that word, and that word may be built upon, or that concept may be built upon over time, but you can't ever get away from that first mention. And the first time we see someone laying hands on someone was when Jacob was laying hands on his boys. Or not Jacob, Isaac. I tell you what, I had problems this first service. Man, I went around and Jacob and Esau, and it was early this morning, okay? So when Isaac was blessing his boys, you remember the story. Isaac is now well along in years, and he's got his boys, Esau and Jacob, and he's going to give them their blessing. This patriarchal blessing was where this shows up first. And so what would happen is these patriarchs would lay their hands on their kids and they would speak a blessing. And it wasn't just some kind of random, you know, eeny, meeny, miny, mo, catch a blessing by the toe, you know, just throw something out. They would lean in and get the word of the Lord and discern what's on their children's lives. And they would declare that. So there was a verbal blessing and a physical laying on of hands. And it would literally set the trajectory, not only for their life, but for the generations that would come from them. And that's not isolated to biblical times. Because the power of God moves through your mouth and your hands as parents and as believers. And so we need to realize the weight of this thing. This is a heavy thing. And so these parents would bless their kids and they would discern certain things about them by the Spirit of God. They would declare them over them, and you'd see those things transpire over the history of that tribe that came out of their loins. And so the power of the mouth and the laying on of hands is an amazing thing in Scripture. We need to grasp this because it's one of the primary ways in which God moves. And so if you remember, Isaac, he's well along in years. His eyes are now dim. He can't really see. And he's got these two boys. It says Esau, who was red, he had red hair, ruddy. He was hairy, and he was a hunter. Man, he was a man's man. He's out there hunting. He smelled like the livestock. And then there was Jacob, who dwelt among the tents. Okay, that's what it says. I'm just telling you. And Jacob was a mama's boy, and Esau was a daddy's boy. But the mom wanted Jacob to get the blessing, so that this would give you an indication how hairy this boy was, Esau. Jacob, he goes and he kills a ram and puts its coat on him, and his dad smells him. You smell like a goat, or Esau, and he feels the skin. Ooh, you feel like my boy. That's a hairy kid. And he said, you sound like Jacob, but you smell and feel like Esau. I will release the blessing. You remember the story. And then a little while later, Esau comes in and said, Dad, I got that. I went and killed the animal. We're here to make the sacrifice. I want your blessing. And the dad said, who is this? He said, it's Esau. And all of a sudden, he realizes what happened. And he says, too late, son. I already gave it away. He released something that could not be recanted. We don't think like that, do we? There are things you can release on your children you cannot recant. So be careful what you say. Because your mouth is a vehicle of blessing and power. Or it can be a vehicle of curse.

priests and kings. Samuel uncorked his horn and poured oil over Saul. He poured it over David. And there was a blessing, a verbal blessing, and the laying on of hands. So we see this commissioning into ministry. We see that in the New Testament. It continues on. Paul, as a spiritual father to Timothy, he called him my son in the faith, and he released a prophetic word over him according to 1 Timothy. He said, I want to remind you of the gift that's in you through a prophetic word and the laying on of the hands of the elder. So you see these two avenues, the mouth and the hands, that there's power released. He said there's spiritual gifts in you that you're now operating in that began at that moment that hands were laid on you. He also said in 2 Timothy, he reminds me, he said, I want to remind you of the gift that is within you through the laying on of my hands. And so there's both through the prophetic and through physical hands being laid on someone, there's impartation of spiritual gifting. We also see in, what is it, Acts 13, where Paul and Barnabas. Barnabas is discipling young Paul. Barnabas is the encourager, and he takes this guy that nobody wants to be around because he was previously killing Christians and persecuting the church, and they don't want anything to do with him, but Barnabas takes him under his wing and starts to raise him up in the faith. And one day in Antioch, they're fasting and praying and worshiping the Lord. It says they're ministering to the Lord, and all of a sudden the Lord speaks and says, set aside Paul and Barnabas for me. I have a work for them to do. So what do? They fast some more. And then it says they laid hands on them and they sent them out. And so they were commissioned into ministry. And so this it has that idea of a patriarchal authority, blessing, verbally blessing, releasing direction for the life, setting the trajectory, and there is a release of spiritual power and marching orders that is a very serious thing. We see that the anointing for kingship and priestly role, and then with Paul and Barnabas, apostolic commissioning. That's why Paul would write later on, he said, lay hands on no man suddenly. What's he talking about? He's saying, listen, don't be commissioning people into ministry unless their character and maturity is such that they can handle it. Because you can actually release, that people can be anointed but lack the character to sustain it and end up doing much harm. So it's a very serious thing when you are commissioned into ministry and given a platform and hands are laid on you and there's an anointing that comes on your life. It's the impartation. It's the, okay, when you're trying to define a word, you're never supposed to use the word you're trying to define in the definition, right? Okay. So I'm going to use some weird phraseology here to communicate what we're talking about. Impartation is the transmission of spiritual power, of spiritual ability to do after you've received that, something you could not do before you received it. That there's a dividing line before and after, that I received an impartation and my life is different. I told you it's fitting that we're teaching on this week because Randy Clark's coming. Randy has traveled the world for many decades now. But early on in his ministry, John Wimber, some of you know who John Wimber was. John was he wasn't the founder. He inherited three churches at the time, but grew the Vineyard movement into this worldwide movement. And he was an amazing man. But he said he heard the audible voice of the Lord over Randy Clark twice saying that he would travel the world with apostolic impartation. And I can tell you, people I know personally that were prayed for by Randy and their life, it was a hinge moment, and their life took off in a profound way. Heidi Baker is one of them. Heidi Baker, her and her husband went to Mozambique, Africa. They went there precisely because they were blowing up Red Cross trucks, and they thought that's a place that needs missionaries. After 5 years, they planted 5 churches, and she was about having a nervous breakdown. Her health was just gone. And so she went to a meeting that Randy was doing up in Toronto, Canada. Randy looked at her and through a prophetic word said, do you want the nation? And she said, yes. He said, God's giving you the nation. Power of God hit her. And in the next 5 years, they planted 5,000 churches. It's a little bit different. 5 churches to 5,000. Her life took a

direct, you know, turn, and just there was a tremendous anointing came on her. Leif Hetland, a dear friend of this house. Leif was a normal Norwegian Baptist pastor. Randy was doing a meeting with a bunch of pastors. Leif didn't even know who he was. Randy's going down praying for people. They're getting hit by the power of God, hitting the floor. He comes to Leif and he said, I see you as a bulldozer in the Middle East. There's great darkness behind, in front of you, but great light behind you. And there's thousands, hundreds of thousands of souls following you. Leif hit the floor, got up, and within 9 months was doing mass meetings in Pakistan and other places. Prior to that, he didn't even have an interest in doing that. And all he's seen hundreds and hundreds and hundreds of thousands of people saved and healed, tremendous miracles. But it came out of an impartation. That is a scriptural thing. It is the transmission of power onto one person through another. Now, Randy has this great teaching. I'm sure he's going to teach on it when he's here about impartation, and you're going to want to be here for that. But Randy will tell you, don't ask me, don't tell me what you want, because I have nothing to do with that. He said, I'm just the mailman delivering the mail. That's between you and Jesus. I can't give you anything, but God will use him to come through him. And the fact is, that is how God works. God works through other people. And if we don't understand that, we end up saying, well, I don't need someone to pray for me. I don't need to have someone else tell me. I want to get it directly from God. And you end up forfeiting the very thing you've been longing for, that God actually longs to give you. But because either of your ignorance or your pride, you end up forfeiting. And so we need to understand that that's how God works. So we see in Scripture there's the patriarchal blessing. The blessing in families came. It was the laying on of hands. And then it developed into blessing, commissioning leaders. There's also that impartation for gifts to come upon people. And then we also see in Scripture the laying on of hands for the healing of the sick. They shall lay hands on them and the sick shall recover. And so all of those are examples of spiritual power coming through somebody's hands as they lay hands on another. Now that, if you're not from a Pentecostal charismatic background, if you're new to the things of God, that may sound strange to you, but I'm telling you, that's what the Word teaches. And we need to honor that. And when we honor that, we find that we open up an avenue of power for God to minister to us and to minister through us. And we can't get away from the fact that Scripture is very clear. The laying on of hands is an elementary truth, a foundational doctrine. Amen? Okay. So, we see this blessing, commissioning, impartation, healing. The laying on of hands has to do with spiritual gifts, impartation, and the exercise of authority and the release of blessing. So that whole authority thing, like the patriarch, the father of the house, Isaac had the authority to release something over one of his sons that once released took on a life of its own. That blessing would chase him down and really shape his future. It's an amazing thing. We see in the New Testament that take on the idea of the prophetic, that prophecy doesn't just tell something that's coming, it actually has the power to cause it to happen. Remember hearing this one prophet who was talking, and he was talking to this young couple. They wanted children really bad, and the Lord spoke to him and said, tell them that they're going to have a baby. And he said, Lord, you tell them. I don't want to get their hopes up. And he said, if you don't tell them, it won't happen. Need to get their hopes up. So he prophesied over them. I wouldn't recommend that, by the way. I wouldn't recommend telling people they're having kids unless the Lord really tells you, and you better be sure. I did that one time, and after I said it, I thought, oh, I shouldn't have said that. I told him, you're going to have a baby in 1 year. And 1 year to the day, I get a picture via Facebook. They had their baby. And I thought, thank you, Jesus. Because I actually had another guy write me. I'd preached at a church. I don't remember doing this. I have to take his word for it. He said, you prophesied over my wife. She was going to have a daughter. We had a son. You need to be careful what you prophesy. I wrote him back, you're right. If I don't remember doing that, but if I did, I apologize and you're right. He wrote back,

0: problem. Just thought I'd let you know. I reiterate, I wouldn't recommend doing that. So, all of this is supernatural operation, but they are all connected to the laying on of human hands, and this forces us to come to terms with the place a human agent plays in the economy of God. Let me say it again. It forces us to come to terms that God moves through people. And if we don't understand that, we end up divorcing ourselves from a lot of things God wants to do because we get in this thing, I just want it straight from heaven. I was telling the first service, you know, one of the things you'll see when there's a fresh outpouring of the Spirit, if there's revival breaks out somewhere, you're going to see two simultaneous sentiments rise in the church, especially from pastors. You'll have some that'll get on in their car and they'll drive there. Man, they're going to go check it out. They want, anytime they hear a whiff of a move of God, they want to get their head under those oily hands just in case perhaps God's moving. And then there's others, regardless of the testimonies coming out, they'll say, I don't need to drive across the country and be prayed for. God can move here.
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0: Hello, and welcome to Just in Time Ministries with Pastor Rhonda Penquite. We have more power and authority in Christ than we know, and when we learn to act on it in faith, God guarantees our success. So let's join Rhonda as she teaches us how to walk in victory.
1: And in the true gospel, there is the power of love, there's the power of innocence, there's the power of inclusion. Think of that, the power of innocence. You're innocent. You've been declared innocent. Doesn't matter. You're innocent. Doesn't matter. Past, present, future, you're innocent. Wow. We're included. We've been included from the beginning. And you know, I believe that there are realms where we can go that are beyond human. I believe we are beyond human. As a new creature in Christ, a creature that never before existed, we're beyond human. As he is, so are we in this cosmos. You know, there's realms where we go beyond human limitations. There's realms where you supersede the laws of physics. Didn't Jesus do that? And we're to be doing the same works that he does? We can and are supposed to be doing the same works because we have his DNA. And the fact that we have his DNA means that we are his family. And as his family, we also contain the blueprint that has been from the very beginning. Remember, the angel said, "What is man that you're so concerned about him, you're so excited about him, you so watch over him?" This is it. So the question is, why is the church so afraid of doing all that Jesus did? Because he said, "You'll do these same works and greater than I do because I go to the Father and I send you the Holy Spirit to baptize you in the Holy Spirit with the evidence of speaking in tongues." All of these things and all these abilities are in us, but we've been told we can't do that. Well, that was Jesus. Well, that's demonic. You don't want to get involved in that. Well, that's not you. That was Jesus. You're not Jesus. As he is, so I am. I'm his body. Who am I? Wow. So it's time to get over all of that. It's time to get on with who we are, what we can do, what we can have. Time to get on with being the new creation beings that never before existed, because we are unlimited and illimitable. We are unbreakable. Can you break God? Can you break Jesus? Did the cross break Jesus? No. He was so determined to get to the cross for the joy set before him. You know, he got there. He laid himself on the cross. He put his arms out like, "Hurry up, let's go. Let's get it done." He yallicked into hell and defeated every foe in hell. And we know that he defeated death, hell, and the grave. And if death, hell, and the grave are defeated, what's left? Nothing but a toothless entity out there just flapping his jaws, getting people to give him their power. Don't give the devil your power. See, and we were talking about this last night. Anytime that they're presenting fear to get you to do something, that's when you know you don't do it. If you're tempted to do something out of fear, don't do it. Don't do it. If you're tempted to do something to comply because you want to be able to do something else, don't do it. Don't. Whatever you compromise or comply to get, you will lose. It will come back and hurt you. And it will also hurt other people because you complied and they didn't, and that's not right either. Make them suffer and pressured into complying. If you're pressured into complying, don't do it. Woo, that was good. It's just time that we recognize that we have the same abilities as our father and our brother because we have father's DNA, which means that everything he is, we are. Think about that. Everything Father is, you are. This is the gospel. And we've watered it down so much that there's no miracles, there's no signs, there's no wonders, there's no breakthroughs. It's just you're just waiting to die so you can go to heaven. No, no, no, no, no, no, no. We have the days of heaven on earth. We live in this earth like Jesus did. We do all that he did and continues to do. Wow. Is God divine? Jesus divine? Holy Spirit divine? You the body of Christ? You are divine. See, they have taken out all the books in the Bible that talked about our divinity. Oh, don't touch the glory. We are the glory. We are the glory of God that's going to be made known throughout the whole world. The knowledge of the glory of God throughout the whole world. Here we are. We need to start exemplifying that, understanding that's who we are. Wow, this is good stuff. You have divine DNA. Yahweh's not limited. So you're not limited. Jesus knew, and he knows people's thoughts. What do we call that? Telepathy. Well, don't you know what people are thinking sometimes? See, we're all telepathic, but we've been told it's all evil and all this bad stuff. Jesus did it. Well, that puts a whole new paradigm on it, doesn't it? Wow. You can know what people are thinking. Scripture says that Jesus is the blueprint. He's the authentic Genesis, and he is the firstborn of a new species. If he's the firstborn of a new species, then we're born right after him, because when he died, we died, and when he was raised, we were raised. We have scriptures that say, as he is, so we are in this cosmos. Jesus said that we would do the same thing he did and does. Just think of all the things that Jesus did. Miracles of healing, changing water into wine. He disappeared when the crowd tried to throw him over the cliff a few times. He read into people's thoughts. He moved objects. He walked on water. He was immediately in a different place. You know, they got in the boat and immediately they're on the other side. What is all of that? Besides telepathic and teletransport and signs, wonders, miracles, being unlimited. See, there's so much more beyond that which we have been indoctrinated. And it's hard to come out of and get away from the familiar, I know. But what do you got to lose? What do you have to gain? It's time to move past the sin issue and never think about it again. God canceled your sin. When he sees you, who does he see? Jesus. I remember years ago, Kenneth Copeland had a revelation that when the devil looks at you, he sees Jesus. And we just read in Song of Solomon and Ecclesiastes about how our enemies and our enemies see us and they run and we don't

0: even do anything. You know, I was thinking, we don't even know that they're running when we come on the scene. We can't see it. We don't know, but we need to know. We should know. I walk on the scene, and they start running. I walk on the scene, and the devil starts getting agitated. And people don't know what it is. But it's our cosmic force. It's the life of Christ in us. It's our immortality, our everlasting, forever life. And there comes a point where prayer is superseded by his presence, because in his presence, what happens in his presence? Miracles happen. Hearts are mended in the presence of Jehovah. And in his presence, you don't need prayer. In his presence, you have a thought and it's taken care of. In his presence is rest. Think about it. Things happen when you get into rest. If you're trying to make it happen, it won't happen. I remember after I was done playing pro ball, I gained some weight. And so I lived in Albuquerque, and I was running 13 miles a day in the sand along the Rio Grande. And if you've ever run in sand or tried to jump in sand, you know it's not the easiest. I could not lose an ounce. Finally, when I gave up and just said, whatever, it just started dropping off. I rested, and there's proof right there. When you rest, whatever you are wanting to try to make happen will happen. Rest. Rest in his presence, because it's all about being in his presence. Rest is the energy of the Melchizedek order. See, when you're in him, when you're in his presence, your thoughts create your realities. And when you're in his presence, you're only going to have the best of thoughts. You're going to have the greatest thoughts. You're going to have unlimited thoughts. When you're in his rest and in his presence, you're in the highest evidence of faith. Being in his presence, it's actually higher than faith. It's miraculous. And like I said, rest is the energy of the Melchizedek order. And when you enter rest, you rest from your works. You quit trying to make it happen. I have noticed as the more I rest, the more things happen that I need to happen. And this is when you enter into the dynamic of the Trinitarian dance. Remember, we've talked about that. This is where you surpass space and time. This is where our true life is, and our true life is unbreakable. Well, because the true gospel is love never fails. Think about that. If love never fails, then what's the problem? You're not resting in the love. Because if you're in his presence is love. And we know that love is the most powerful force in the universe. If it never fails, it's got to be most powerful. So we need to see this truth is so much bigger than what we have seen. We've been taught and brainwashed and dumbed down. We've watered down the gospel. I said last week, the biggest group that needs evangelism is the church. Just think if the church as a whole got a hold of this. It wouldn't take much time at all to win the world to Jesus, because we'd be manifesting his presence, because in his presence are signs, wonders, miracles, and breakthroughs, and everywhere we go, they would just start happening, and people would just come running. You don't have to evangelize, because you're manifesting. You're manifesting the presence of God. You're manifesting the signs, wonders, miracles, and breakthroughs. You surpass space and time. Think about that. You ready to surpass space and time? When Jesus appeared to Paul on the road to Damascus, he appeared as a ball of light. And he asked Paul, why are you pushing and fighting against the goads? Which is a form of a cattle prod of the day. You know, because the farmer's standing there with the cattle prod, like, no, you're not going that way. You're going this way. And cows don't resist very long. Pigs don't resist very long. They get the end of that cattle prod, especially the ones today that have a little juice coming, and they go the way they're supposed to go. And what Jesus was saying, why are you fighting against your inevitable future? Think about that. Why are you fighting against your inevitable future? I don't want to fight against my inevitable future. I want to, let's go. Because I am a king and a priest. I rule and reign with him through eternity. Christian yesterday said for 1,000 years. I'm like, no, no, it's through eternity. Because God doesn't change. Nothing changes. The millennium is just the beginning. Ooh. The biggest group that needs to hear this is the church. Paul wrote later, the mysterion that's been hidden, which is now being revealed, that all human history is summed up in Christ. He used a lot about mystery and mystics and mysterion. He used the word mysterion, I think it was like 61 times. But see, this is a mystical secret that's now being revealed. And what it is that the entire human history, past, present, and future, are yours in Christ.
1: 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Thank you for joining us today. You are here for just such a time as this, so go forth in the power of His might and possess all that is yours in Christ Jesus.
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6: He is going to work the miracles through you and through me because we have the body. You can't send the Holy Ghost to the hospital to heal the sick. He doesn't have a body. Oh, he has the ability to heal. But you see, as long as the lease is on this planet, he has to do it through somebody. Now, certainly there are some things that God can do through special graces, special manifestations of the Spirit. But you see, there are certain things God cannot do. And God works generally through mankind on this earth, you see. And through prayer, through people praying. If two shall agree on earth. Now, why does that have to be on earth? Because on earth is where you have authority. But now, look, verse 26. I have declared unto them thy name and will declare it. How's he going to declare it? He's going to declare it through us. He has given us his name to use. Now, with that background, come back with me over here to the 9th chapter of Matthew, verse 27. And when Jesus departed, two blind men followed him, crying, saying, Thou son of David, have mercy on us. And when he was come into the house, the blind men came unto him. And Jesus saith unto them, Believe ye that I'm able to do this? And they said unto him, Yea, Lord. Then touched he their eyes, saying, According to your faith be it unto you. According to your faith. Now, the amazing thing that if you study the ministry of Jesus and the miracles of healing that's recorded, and of course, not near all of them are recorded, but in about 80% of every place that there was a healing miracle, what we call a miracle of healing, Jesus said it was their faith that made them whole or indicated it was what they believed. And see, sometimes people miss this. And they say, well, now you see, if so-and-so's really anointed, then everybody would get healed. But that didn't happen in Jesus' ministry. Now, that surprises some people. They think that he did. But now, we'll see it in a little bit. Notice in verse 35, and Jesus went about all the cities and villages, teaching in their synagogue, preaching the gospel of the kingdom, and healing every sickness and every disease among the people. Now notice, he healed every sickness and every disease among the people. It does not say that he healed all people. Yet in some multitudes, every person that even touched him got healed. But there is a difference than healing all manner of sickness and all manner of disease among people and healing all people. Because you see, it depended on what they believed sometimes. Now come down to the 10th chapter here. And when he had called unto him his 12 disciples, he gave them power against unclean spirits to cast them out, to heal all manner of sickness and all manner of disease. Now notice again, not all people, but all manner of sickness and all manner of disease. Because if he could not get the people to believe, Jesus himself couldn't heal them unless they believed. Now you will notice from Luke's account, go with me to Luke the 10th chapter. Amazing things happened in Jesus' ministry and the ministry of the disciples. He has appointed, in verse 1 it says, and after these things the Lord appointed 70 also and sent them out two by two before his face to every city. And notice that he says in verse 8, in whatsoever city you enter, and they receive you, eat such things as set before you, and heal the sick that are therein, and say unto them, the kingdom of God is come nigh unto you. Now he said, if they receive you. Now in another place, in fact, is in John 17, we didn't read it. But Jesus said, he that receiveth you receiveth me, and he that receiveth me receiveth him that sent me. Jesus said, I in them, and thou in me, that they may be perfect in one. So what we see is the same as God had sent Jesus into the earth to destroy the works of the devil. Jesus said, so send I you, and I'm going to be in you the same as God is in me with the anointing to destroy the works of the devil. So here he said, in whatsoever city you enter, if they receive you, or in essence, if they receive the word that you preach, then he said, heal all the sick that are therein. Why? Well, he says, when you get them healed, tell them the kingdom of God just came nigh unto you. The kingdom hadn't come yet. The kingdom came on the day of Pentecost and was set up in the hearts of men. It was just close to them. If they could get everybody in the city healed when the kingdom hadn't come yet and the new covenant's not in operation, then what ought we be able to do knowing that the kingdom of God is in us? Luke 17, Jesus said, they won't say lo here and lo there. Behold, the kingdom of God is within you. Now you have to realize how Jesus was speaking. See, we talked about it the other night. God speaks the end from the beginning. He calls things that are not as though they were. Jesus had not yet died. He had not yet made all the provision. But it's like I said, he was putting it on his credit card, his MasterCard, and he's going to pay for it. So he considers it already done. Go to Mark's Gospel, the 10th chapter again. Verse 46, they came to Jericho, and as he went out of Jericho with his disciples and a great number of people, blind Bartimaeus, the son of Timaeus, sat by the highway side begging, and when he had heard that it was Jesus of Nazareth, he began to cry out and say, Jesus, thou son of David, have mercy on me. Many charged him that he should hold his peace, and he cried the much more great deal, thou son of David, have mercy on me. Jesus stood still and commanded him to be called. They called the blind man, saying unto him, be of good comfort, rise, he calleth thee. And he cast away his garment and rose and came to Jesus. Now I want you to notice, this garment that he cast away was his license to beg. He said, I won't need it anymore. So he just pulled it off and threw it down. I mean, if somebody else gets it and he doesn't have it, he don't have any way of making a living. Jesus answered and said unto him, what wilt thou that I should do unto thee? The blind man said unto him, Lord, that I might receive my sight. Jesus said unto him, go thy way, thy faith has made thee whole. And immediately he received his sight and followed Jesus in the way. Now here again it says his faith has made him whole. Your faith can make you whole. You see that Jesus, in Mark's Gospel, the 5th chapter, the woman with the issue of blood. Here's a woman that has tried everything she knew to do. spent all the money she had, probably rich when she started going to doctors, was nothing bettered but rather grew worse. She had a grew worse image. But now I want you to notice what happened here. Let's just start verse 22. Behold, there cometh one of the rulers of the synagogue, Jairus by name, and when he saw him, he fell at his feet and besought him greatly, saying, My little daughter lieth at the point of death. I pray thee, come lay thy hands on her, that she may be healed, and she shall live. Jesus went with him. Much people followed him and thronged him, and a certain woman which had an issue of blood, 12 years, had suffered many things of many physicians, spent all she had, nothing better, but rather grew worse. When she had heard of Jesus, came in the press behind and touched his garment. For she said, If I may but touch his clothes, I shall be whole. Straightway the fountain of her blood was dried up. She felt in her body that she would heal of that plague. Jesus immediately, knowing in himself that virtue had gone out of him, turned him about in the press and said, Who touched my clothes? The disciple said, Thou seest the multitude thronging thee. Sayest thou, Who touched me? And he looked around about to see her that had done this thing. The woman, fearing, trembling, knowing what was done in her, came and fell down before him, told him all the truth. And he said unto her, Daughter, thy faith has made thee whole. Go in peace and be whole of thy plague. She said, When I touch his clothes, I'll be restored to health. What did that represent? The hem around his garment. God told him in the book of Numbers, sew a fringe around the border of your garment that represents the covenant of God. She established her point of contact. When I touch his clothes, I'll be restored to health. See, the Bible said Jesus of Nazareth was anointed with the Holy Ghost and healing power. He went about doing good and healing all that were oppressed of the devil. Didn't say his clothes were anointed, said he was anointed. But see, she's established her point of contact, that covenant. Why did she slip up behind Jesus? Because the ruler of the synagogue, Jairus, is standing right by him. He's the one who can have her stoned to death for what she's doing. It's illegal for her to be in public in her condition. She thought, I'll slip up behind him, get my healing, nobody will know different, and I'll go on home. But Jesus felt power go out of him. Now the multitude thronged him. Many people had touched him, bumped up against him. Some of them touched him just to see if any sparks would fly. Nothing happened. What happened? It was her faith that drew the anointing out of Jesus. But he said to her, Daughter, thy faith has made thee whole. Go in peace and be whole of thy plague. I was in Florida several years ago. There was a lady who met me on the sidewalk before the night service and said, Would you pray for me? Said, I've had a headache for 30 years. Said, I don't know what it's like to be without a headache for 30 years. I said, Well, are you going to be in the service tonight? Well, yeah. She said, I'll be there. I said, Well, come on. God will heal you. And she came to the service that night. And I taught the word. And then I laid hands on the sick. She came in the line, and I heard this in my spirit just as I walked up to her. And I heard it in my spirit say, Tell her she'll be healed instantly when you lay hands on her. So I just said what I heard in my spirit. Well, I touched her, and she went out in the spirit. I went on and ministered to some others. And when she got up off the floor, I heard the Spirit of God say this. I heard this on the inside of me. Tell her to go in peace and be whole of that plague. So I said, Sister, the Lord said, Go in peace and be whole of that plague. In other words, don't let it come back. I asked her, I said, Where's the headache? She said, It's gone. I just said what I heard in my spirit. Don't let it come back. See, most people lose their healing over a counterattack than any other one thing. Most of the time they'll say, I thought I was healed, but I guess I'm not. And then it'll come right back. God bless you. I do appreciate you joining us for the Concepts of Faith broadcast today. Now, our offer this week is book offer number 7504. 7504, Your Spiritual Authority. 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Now, this book, Your Spiritual Authority, was formerly entitled Authority in Three Worlds. So some of you may have it. We've put a new cover on it. We've changed the title, and it'll be a blessing to you. It's entitled Your Spiritual Authority. Now, here's some of the things we talk about in this. We talk about the fact that your body gives you authority on this planet. Man under authority is the title of the first chapter. Then chapter 2 is entitled In His Image. Chapter 3 is Dominion Through Words. Did you know that the Word of God gives you authority and dominion on this planet? Genesis chapter 1, God said, Let us make man in our image and our likeness. Let them have dominion. So dominion through words. We speak words based on the authority of the Word of God. Chapter

0: 4 is keys to understanding the Bible. Chapter 5 is Noah's covenant. 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
7: Fear of the Lord is the beginning of knowledge, but fools despise wisdom and correction. That sets us up for the first lesson in wisdom. Molly, you want to read it?
8: Sure. I says, my son, hear the instruction of your father.
7: Okay, stop there.
8: Yeah.
7: What's the word?
8: Hear.
7: Hear. It brings us right back to the wise person hears.
8: Oh, cool.
7: If the son is going to be wise, he first needs to hear. The very first thing he needs to do is hear.
8: Is the word instruction also correction?
7: Yeah, it's the same word. And that's what people have difficulty with, is being corrected, you know? Growing up, we all had trouble with being corrected, right? You don't like being corrected.
8: Yeah.
7: Okay, now, so two main things here. Number one, hear is the word Shema. To hear means to obey. So the son, in order to really get this, to live in the fear of God, you have to really learn what it means to obey. Because if you can't obey man or your dad or your mom, you'll never be able to learn to obey God. That's why this is the very first lesson.
8: That's good.
7: Kids, learn to obey your parents. If you can't obey your parents, you won't obey God. Simple as that, right? You know, Robert Lewis, in his amazing book, Raising a Modern Day Knight, the first three principles of biblical manhood, a will to obey, a work to do, a woman to love. You will never be able to have a woman to love and enjoy that love unless you have a work to do, and you'll never really have a good work to do unless you first have a will to obey. You know, that's so important.
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1: 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If you called us yesterday and you couldn't get on, call now. We'll try to get to you as soon as possible. And Mark in San Diego, you're going to be our first call when we get back from our first break, but let me introduce who's on the show today. We've got clinical psychologist Dr. Jill Hubbard. How you doing, Jill?
2: Hello, good.
1: Yeah, and Jim Burns is here too. He's a parenting expert and the founder of Homeward, written several books that are available in the newlife.com store. But what's up, Jim? How are you?
3: Hey, great to see you. You know, the air conditioning is not working here, and there'd be people in the South who would be very upset, but you know, it was 79 outside.
2: So, right, but if you see a sweat, that's...
3: That's it. That's
2: why,
3: exactly. We need these little fan things.
2: That
3: they have. We have one of the hosts who has one of those.
4: Yes.
3: And that it's all of a sudden sounding really good. But that's not why you asked me. You said, "What's up? What's on your mind?" I actually want to.
2: Well, that is.
3: It is. But I do want to. I want to talk a little bit about media, and I periodically I'll bring this up, and it affects everybody today. And I want to talk about media and family. And I'm going to ask you a question. I actually have asked this question one other time, not in a like this, but on the air. Is technology bringing your family closer together or driving it farther apart? Mm. And I just have a feeling that there's a lot of families, a lot of people who are in families today, a lot of individuals, adults and kids, who would have to say it's driving them farther apart. And I want to give you a couple of just principles. I'm speaking to you who are parents, or you're watching kids, or you have, you know, you're a grandparent and you're dealing with your kids. But I just want to talk quickly about some healthy digital tips that we as families have to think about. First of all, don't feel pressure to introduce technology early to kids. Mm. I don't know why we do this. My 10-year-old grandson said, "Everybody has a phone, Papa Jay." That's what he calls me. And I said, "Well, everybody?" He goes, "Everybody." Mm-hmm. And so then I kind of did some digging at his school, and everybody doesn't have. But in his mind, everybody has it. And so, you know, there's a word out there in the English language. I'll teach it to you in Spanish, too. No. Or no, either way. Because sometimes what we have to do, we have to delay digital use. We know that it teaches kids to self-soothe in a kind of a negative way. Nobody who's young should probably have an account where they can be on social media. In fact, even social media says not till 13, but we have tons of those 10-year-olds, 9-year-olds, who are watching social media all day long. And I know summer is ending for some, and they're going back to school here pretty quickly. And maybe we got a little lazy because it kind of works. You know, they're quiet because they're on their digital devices. But look at, you know what? Watch this, manage this. I would also say place limits on that. Some kids are watching social media and doing YouTube and whatnot. They may not even be looking at bad stuff, but they're spending, you know, up to 9 to 11 hours a day. This is not healthy. In fact, I said on the show a while back that average middle school kid is outdoors less now than prisoners. And honestly, I checked myself after I said it because I wanted to check the Google research. That's frightening. Where
2: that
3: are
2: is.
3: They?
2: That
3: they're,
2: is.
3: They're on their digital devices. So, you know, it just can't be healthy. So monitor that. Tell them how many hours, what the deal is. And also, sometimes co-view with your children. Okay, that's okay. Watch a show with them. Engage, cuddle up next to them. You know, I've got an iPad in front of me if you're looking at YouTube, and you know, honestly, with an iPad, cuddle up, watch a show together. I do that with my grandkids, and we watch Veggie Tales and fun things like that. It's really fun. We just look and laugh. So do that. Make technology healthy in your family, not non-healthy, if that's a word.
1: Yep. We are all just prisoners here of our own device. How prophetic those words were 50 years ago. Man,
2: yes.
1: Oh, man. All right. What do you guys want to talk about? What's going on? What can we help you with? 1-800-229-3000. Maybe you're stuck with something. Maybe you just need a breakthrough. Call in. Jim and Jill are here to talk to you.
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7: Hello there.
1: What's going on,
7: Hello. Man? Well, I got a quick question to see how you guys would want to deal with this. The gal I'm with, her son was murdered by her friend, but he did admit to it, but he was not convicted of the crime. Now, he also had a daughter. My son, as he got older, he did not know the background or like that. He started to date her. Then we found out about it, and we told him that we're not approving of this. And he was like, what's the big deal? Well, he, you know, murdered her son, and that any family functions, he would have to be around the area. And I said, we do not want that in our life. Well, that caused a big turmoil between me and my son. He became very, you know, I don't understand it. Why? Nothing's going to happen. We'll talk about it type stuff. And we're just like, I'm sorry, but we set the boundaries and we're not going to have it. Well, as time went on, he was kind of starting to realize that, okay, this isn't going to work out between us. And so he's finally faded away, but he still has a little bit of, you know, feeling for this other person. And he is still kind of resentment in a way. But we held true to what we were saying. So it's going to be a rough spot for us. But how should somebody have handled that where he wanted to have the relationship? But it's like, you can have it, but the consequences are that no family.

0: family functions for the person around here, Christmas, Thanksgiving, birthdays. If you were to have a child, how are we going to deal with the baby being around him and being around us and trying to pick up where we did not want to be associated with that person at all? So how would you go about dealing with something like that?
1: So they're still together, right?
0: No, they are. They finally realized he actually moved out of the state, saying, I can't even go back to the state anymore, because if I do, I'm going to end up dating her or seeing her again. I just got to get away from her. And so we're like, you know, if you want to do it, you can, but you got to realize the consequences are, these are the actions. If you do that, all family functions will not be tolerated if she was to be around.
1: Mm-hmm.
0: So he was finally like, okay, I kind of understand where you guys are coming from, but yet I just kind of like don't understand where you guys are coming from. What's the big deal? So it's like, how do you approach that as time goes on?
2: Okay, so I just need a little clarification. Mark, this is your girlfriend's son was murdered. And again, who was he murdered by?
0: He was murdered by one of his friends.
2: By a friend.
0: He didn't admit to it.
2: Okay.
0: Yes, he admitted that he did do it.
2: But he wasn't convicted.
0: He was not convicted. He is walking free.
2: Okay. And now he wants to date the friend, the sister of the kid he murdered.
0: His friend that murdered him, he had a daughter, and my son started to see her, and then we found out about it, and it's like, hey, that daughter is the guy that killed this guy over here, and then he was like, so what's the big deal here? So we come along, we're like, you know, look, all family functions will not be tolerated. We do not want this person around us because of what's associated with it.
2: Mm-hmm. Yeah.
0: So, and then I told him, you know, guilt by association. If you start dealing with that family, you're going to be associated with that family, and we don't want to be around that. But we tell my son, you know, we will hate the stupid things you do, but we'll never hate you. And this is one of the stupid things you're doing. But he's like, I don't understand that kind of attitude. And it's like, so we went around for a long time, and it is kind of a sore spot with us.
2: Mm-hmm.
0: But in the beginning, how would you have handled something like that?
2: Well, your son, and the daughter, right, didn't have anything to do with the action, but it certainly impacted the family. And it seems like it's hard for your son to understand or have empathy for the loss.
0: Right. He's like, well, I never really knew the guy.
2: Okay.
0: Well, but we, you know, because we've been together for a number of years. And so he's not understanding how much we've been together and how many other family members and everything else. And it's like, bringing this person in, it's like, I don't think so.
1: Mm.
0: So it's like, how do you approach something like that? I mean, it's not like an everyday type occurrence. It's like, whoa, okay, we got a situation here, but how do you approach them? Our relationship with my son is getting better. We do talk, but if the name is brought up, he's kind of like, I don't want to talk about it. I am going to miss it. It was the love of my life. I don't know if I can find anybody else in this world that can, you know, that gave me what, you know, it's like,
2: but at the same time, so he's telling you, Mark, how he feels. And it's unfortunate.
0: Right.
2: And I would empathize with, this is unfortunate that of these connections, right? Because it's true, the son and the daughter are removed from it. And so they're just looking at their connection. But it creates such a problem for the family. Now, there will be people that will say, you just need to forgive and move on and embrace. Yet at the same time, we can forgive, but that doesn't mean we're reconciled to people. And with someone who's not, you know, kind of making restitution for such a crime, and you know, you can't make up for the loss of a person, right? But there can be things that are done to bridge the gap. But that certainly doesn't mean that you need to have a person like that in your home. And so, but, you know, you've set reasonable boundaries. But I think you want to empathize with your son. And here's the thing. He's telling you his feelings, but he's also going along with it. Mm-hmm. So it may sound like he's protesting, but he is

0: he's willing to, you know, honor what you've requested.
1: And we have put to the fact that, you know, we told him that, you know, it's your choice. It's your life. If you choose to live that life, but you got to realize that if you choose that, the actions you're going to have are going to have consequences. And the consequences are that no family functions or anything, because if he does show up, it's going to bring up a whole amount of things. And it's like, he's like, well, I can deal with it, but you're tossing your whole family away for this one person to be with those people.
0: Mm-hmm.
1: And so he's finally like...
0: So he's wrestling with that.
1: Yes. And he seems to be getting better with it, but at the time...
0: Sure.
1: I don't know if we went along the right routes of it, saying this is how we stood to our grounds and this is what we said to him, and he started to honor them.
0: Yeah. But how old is your son?
1: He's getting close to 30.
0: Okay.
2: Yeah.
1: So.
0: Okay. Well, and here's the thing. He's not in trouble because he's not done something wrong.
2: Right.
0: It's just an unfortunate situation. So that's where I'm saying, you know, come alongside him, have empathy, but you're explaining the reality of the family situation.
3: Yeah. Jim, what would
2: Mark,
3: you say?
2: I actually think you did a really good job. Mm-hmm. Because what you did was you told him what you believed, what you thought. And you know, I might have even said, talking about empathy, because we do want to show empathy to our kids, to say, if I was your age and if I was in that situation, I don't know, I might have done that too. However, mm-hmm. and then the big word is, however, have you looked at the possible consequences because of this situation? And he might not have obviously known all the consequences. He's got hormones flying and, you know, he's in love, quote unquote. So I think you did a good job. You showed him love. You said, look, you're going to make this decision, but you do have to understand that this decision has consequences. And I think we sometimes make a mistake as parents because we don't give them that. Well, mm-hmm. you know, at his age, you're not going to, like you said, he could have still stayed with her and, you know, you would have still loved him, but there were consequences to that. Totally understand that. So I think you did a good job. Mm-hmm. The more you talked, the more it made sense to me. I wish we could be our kids' best friends and, you know, just agree with everything that they do, but we can't. So you did a good father thing, and you showed him love, you showed him honor, you respected him, you de-escalated it by saying, you do this, and you just have to look at the consequences. I'm still going to love you, but you have to, and that de-escalated. If you would have said, we'll never talk to you again, you rotten kid, you're dumb, whatever, that just would have put him in a different direction. Mm. So, Mark, mm-hmm. I think you did a good job, and the result is great.
0: Yeah, and you also let it be his choice.
2: Exactly.
0: You told him.
2: And the result is great. He came around. And sometimes we have to, with our adult kids, just simply say, play this movie forward. What is this going to look like? You did that, and, you know, he eventually got that. Mm-hmm. So it's hard, because sometimes you say, play this movie forward, and they kind of put their, you know, thumb on the nose and say, too bad, we're going to go this other way. And then they come back to you going, whoa, was that a mistake? But I don't think that happened with you. I mean, I think yours is a success story, not a negative story.
3: Doing life with your adult children is not easy. And that's why Dr. Jim Burns wrote a book. It's called Doing Life with Your Adult Children. 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Let's talk to Pastor Carl. He is in Toledo, Ohio, and it's his first time listening to New Life Live. How'd you find out about us, Carl?
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4: Amen.
3: So what's going on, brother?
4: I'm thankful. Listen, I've been asked to do a same-sex marriage ceremony or commitment ceremony. I have a hard time calling it a marriage ceremony even. But I'm struggling with the different emotion and spiritual understanding that I have, and I'm just asking for some some guidance as well as some understanding, as because I have some things in me that just say different than what I'm reading sometimes. And when I read that love covers a multitude of sin, and then I hear someone tell me that same-sex unions are sin, then I say, well, love covers that. So I'm struggling.
2: Mm-hmm. Yeah,
4: the marriage is about to happen.

0: guys give me.
1: Carl, are these people you know?
0: Yes.
1: Okay. So it's not just some random person who called your church and said, we want to get married.
0: No,
1: is there somebody there who can do it?
0: Yeah, it's just someone I know. Yes.
1: Okay. Pastor Carl, let me ask you a question.
0: I'm trying not to talk a whole lot because I don't want them to.
2: Yeah.
0: Put two and two together and say, pastors, you know, he's struggling, but he said he'll do it. And none of that, you know, I'm having a hard time right now.
1: No, I get it. I think every pastor in America has this trouble at times. I hear the music coming on. And so I think I'll save my thought to a moment, but I'm going to ask you a question right before the break. What is your biblical view of marriage between a man and a woman, or the biblical view between, you know, same sex? And when you come back, tell me that answer, and I think I've got some help for you.
3: 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You might already have the answer, and you're like, hey, I can tell you right now. 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
1: 1-800-229-3000 is the number to call us today. And right now we're speaking with Carl. He's a pastor in Toledo, Ohio. And just before the break, Dr. Jim Burns, you asked him two questions. What are they? Yeah. Well, it really goes around one question, Carl. What is your biblical view, your personal biblical view of marriage between a man and a woman or same sex? So we're not talking now about the sin aspect as much as just what if you know, you're going to preach on this or if you're going to talk to somebody, what would you say is the biblical view for you?
0: I would say the biblical view for me is questionable, which in turn means that maybe I'm not understanding totally what the biblical view is. Mm-hmm. Because if marriage is in for appropriation, then it's evident that we can't do that man, woman, woman.
1: Right.
0: But if it's based upon the love that we have for one another and God's love, right, as I see it, then I can see an understanding on all ends.
1: Right. I understand. So that you are kind of
2: in a mess because you haven't really come down. But like, for example, for me, I love people who are same sex. I have no problem loving them. I'm a pastor. I probably would not marry them because I believe that for my biblical view that marriage is between a man and a woman. You know, Jesus said, you know, you would leave your father and your mother and you know, and become one. And, that, and he was talking obviously to a man and a woman. And other things. So I've taken.
0: How is that obvious? How is that obvious?
2: Well, because.
1: What do you mean, how is it obvious? What part?
0: The, obviously he was talking to a man and a woman.
2: Yeah,
0: how is that obvious? How is that obvious?
2: A man will leave his father and mother, be united to his wife, and the two will become one flesh.
0: Mankind, mankind coming together.
2: Yeah.
0: Man and woman. Man and man, woman and woman. I don't know that that's obvious for me.
2: Okay. Well, I get that. I understand that. And you know, it's interesting because even my training was at a seminary that was more liberal than I am, so to speak. And so I have, you know, good friends who would have a different opinion. And, you know, I can live within that. In that. For me, as a pastor, because I've kind of come to terms with it. You haven't come to terms with that yet. That's not a bad thing. You're still working through that process. So where yours is more complicated is, you know, you're going to do something where you're working through, where you're still in process of what you actually believe the Bible to, you know, to be about. And so I think I it's a hard one. You know, if you would have told me a different story, if you would have said, no, but the Bible says it's between a man and woman, I'd say, well, then, you know, is there another way to handle this thing? Can you still go cheer them on but not be the marrying person? But you didn't say that. If you said, no, I believe that the Bible says it's okay for, you know, two of the same sex to be married, then you go, okay, well, you know, that fits within your structure. But you're more in a, you know, it's kind of fun you calling us because you're more in a state of still in process. And, you know, by the way, you and thousands of other people, okay? And so you're not alone, as you well know. So this may help you make that decision. But, you know, as a pastor, I would suggest that you go back and look at the scriptures that, you know, that talk about marriage between a man and a woman, and then you decide if it's, you know, if that's biblical or not. By doing that, that'll help you make the decision. I think one of the hard things as pastors, and I'm not talking now about yours specifically, but one of the hard things with pastors is there's certain things that I see in the Bible and I go, oh man, shucks, I wish they wouldn't have said that. And I'm looking for historical context. I'm looking for, you know, all those other things. Because there is a historical context. That last time when I was at church on Sunday and I didn't see any of the women in my church wearing coverings, if you would. But, you know, in the Old Testament it said where, you know, women should, you know, have their heads covered. So, you know, in this context, it's a little bit different. But if so I'm just saying brother to brother, pastor to pastor, I would say, you know, get your arms around what you actually believe this to be and then do the right thing. Be the person of integrity. And sometimes, like I've had to say to people, we had a gay couple at our church and they are welcome to be in our church. However, they wanted to go into some leadership and I'm not the pastor at our church, but they wanted me to talk with them too. And so I just simply said, so this is a hard one because you are more than welcome. However, we have these standards, and I think you guys can understand this, that in these standards, no, we can't have people who are living this kind of lifestyle at our church. I even said to them, there's some other churches around the corner that would probably, you know, love to have you. It's possible to, and we had a great conversation. These people did not say, you dirty, rotten person. They actually said, thank you. Thank you for being strong with what you believe in, even though we disagree. And we're going to stay here because we're going to try to convince you to, you know, go a different way. I wasn't doing it with a mean spirit. I was just doing it with, gosh.
14: Well,
2: I get it. Yeah.
14: You know, I know churches that if you can't lead worship if you're living with someone.
2: Yeah. Mm-hmm. Right.
14: Right. As opposed to being single or married.
2: Sure.
14: So there are standards that.
2: No, exactly.
14: That different churches hold.
2: No.
14: But I think it complicates things, Carl, because you know these people. You love these people.
2: Mm-hmm. Yeah.
14: And you see, I mean, being gay is a really hard thing. to deal with.
2: Yeah.
14: Because so often our emotions override our intellect.
2: Yeah.
14: And so it's easy when you're detached and you don't know people to just judge and cut it off and be really black and white and look at the scripture on homosexuality and on marriage, which you need to do, and you need to explore all the commentaries, all the research.
2: Sure.
14: But at the same time, it's harder when you get into relationship with people because life is nuanced.
2: Yes.
14: And it isn't so black and white here in the day today. So I have another thought. I don't know how much time
2: we'll do it when
14: we
2: come back on New Life Line.
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1: A quick shout out to Sev, who's watching us on Facebook right now, from the Democratic Republic of the Congo, the DRC.
2: Yay.
1: It's representing today. That is so cool. Sev, that's awesome.
2: Make I'm wearing my flowered shirt just for him.
1: For him. Perfect. You love it. Hey, where do you want to be 12 weeks from now? Imagine being in a whole different mind frame. Going into 2027 is still more than 12 weeks from now, but entering 2027 as a whole different person. Instead of feeling stuck in the same struggles, you could be equipped with biblical wisdom, practical tools, and the support of a caring community to help you experience lasting change. 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Before we go to our next call, Jill, you had a closing comment for our previous caller.
14: More thoughts for Carl. Carl, okay, so you are struggling. So I think that I, if you haven't already, I would share with this couple that you know and that you love, and let them know that, you know,

0: you are in a position of struggle over these issues, and that, you know, some of what you told us, tell them how you feel about it, and that you're not 100% sure that it is the right, you know, biblical choice here. Now, pastors, all pastors, Jim, marry sinners. Right? There is no couple that comes before you that is perfect and sin-free. And one of the things we were saying at the break is, you know, hopefully, though, getting married, if you are in the sin of premarital sex or living together, those kinds of things, you're trying to come out of that.
1: Right.
0: With same sex, it's a little different.
1: Right.
0: So that's where the rub is. And I wonder, too, if these people are Christians. Just cutting people off and saying, this is wrong, I'm not going to do it, I think we miss an opportunity. And I think the gay community has felt so shut out and misunderstood.
1: Yes.
0: And so I think sometimes we tell people the truth, and yet we love them anyway. And I think that's an example of Jesus. And so coming alongside, and I know in years past, we have said to parents, you know, go to the kid's wedding, even though you disagree.
1: Mm-hmm.
0: Keep the connection alive. I have known people in same-sex relationships to come out of it.
1: Mm-hmm.
0: Even married, you know, 10 years later, several years later, to realize, oh, this isn't right, because they have that conviction, and people, in a sense, loved them through it. So it's not, don't see it as a condoning of, because you're up front and you're honest with the struggle and what you think. At the same time, you're saying, but I love you.
1: Yeah. No, I think that's so. We need to change the narrative.
0: Mm-hmm.
1: We in the church were too angry and... we can still believe what we believe,
0: sure,
1: but we were too angry and we just stopped them. So we shut them out. How do you change the narrative of saying, as Jesus did, he led with love with mm-hmm. sinners, but he didn't shut them out. He loved the prostitute. He loved these people. He didn't want them to go on. Even the woman who was caught in adultery, Jesus said, go and sin no more.
0: Right.
1: So he wasn't doing what the others were doing. He didn't pick up a rock to throw mm-hmm. it at her. So we have to be careful that we don't get so closed-minded that we shut down a huge group of people. It's possible,
0: right.
1: I think, and I was trying to help say this to Carl, like for me, I've had conversations with people who I don't agree with, but I can still show that I respect them by listening to them.
0: Mm-hmm.
1: Saying, okay, well, we're going to respectfully disagree, but hey, how about going to the baseball game or whatever it might be?
0: Mm-hmm.
1: That's what we probably need to do as Christians. And again, we'll have some listeners who won't like what we're saying.
0: Right.
1: But I'm one who says, no, let's change the narrative, but don't change the Bible.
0: Right.
1: Every generation, and I love this, it's one of my heroes who said this years and years ago, but he said, every generation, you don't change the Bible, but you change the way you communicate the Bible. Doesn't mean that you change the Bible. You change the way. This is today. This is one of the topics of today's generation. Big time.
0: Mm-hmm.
1: Yeah.
2: 1-800-229-3000. Let's talk to Freddie in Clearwater, Florida, listening on Sirius XM channel 131. Welcome, Freddie, to New Life Live. Freddie, are you there?
3: Yes, can you hear me?
2: Yeah, now we can hear you. Go ahead. What's your question?
3: I had a different question until I sat here and listened to the last 15 minutes.
0: Okay.
3: So now I'm kind of like on fire right now. So I'd like to comment about what you guys just talked about.
1: That's because great.
3: I believe now I've been saved for 30 years. I got saved in prison while I served 20 years of my life in prison. I went to prison when I was 16. I got out when I was 38. And I've been out since 2005. And I have a wife and 8 sons.
1: Wow.
3: And I own a roofing company in the state of Florida. and I own a baseball card shop with my sons, and my life is just fantastic because of God's grace and mercy in my life. But I think that if someone's questioning something so surreal in the Bible, that they need to go back to the Bible.
1: Mm-hmm. Right. Mm-hmm.
3: Because the Word is the truth.
1: Mm-hmm.
3: And the word cannot be manipulated by our emotions or our intellect. Mm-hmm. And the Bible says not to lean on our own understanding, but in all our ways acknowledge Him and His righteousness. And He'll direct our path. So if he has any questions about what he should do or how he should do it, then the first thing I would suggest to him is to go back to the Word.
0: Mm-hmm.
3: Read the Word. It's the Word that's the renewing of the mind.
0: Yes.
3: It's the Word that takes the heart of stone and turns it into a heart of flesh.
0: And yet he was using some of the Word verses in Corinthians to support his position.
1: Sure.
0: So sometimes we do that.
1: Yeah, and Freddie, you said the word manipulate, and we do.
0: Mm-hmm.
1: You know, we do. But that was my advice to him, if you remember. I agree with you that the Word,
0: absolutely.
1: You know, we have to go back to the Word. We make our decisions based on the Word. And congratulations, by the way. When I was in grad school, I was a counselor and a chaplain in prison, at a prison. And some of the finest people I was there, and some of the finest people I knew were people who had been incarcerated for one reason or another, some really big stuff, and they got their act together, and now look at you. I mean, how amazing what you've done. So way to go, and I think part of that is because you've chosen to be a man of the Word.
0: Mm-hmm.
1: So I totally agree with you. I think you're right on. And it's good for all of our listeners to hear that. What was your question?
2: Well, I wanted to make a quick clarification here, because what do you guys think of, you know, Freddie can say, all you have to do is read the Bible and you will see what is true. That way you don't lean on your own understanding.
1: Right.
2: But there are people that read the Bible and they come to conclusion
1: sure,
2: A.
1: Sure.
0: Right.
2: Others read it and come to conclusion B.
0: Mm-hmm.
2: Conclusion C. And there's multiple, even when it's not issues like this, it could be about, you know, creation. Is the earth a few thousand years old? Is it billions of years old? And people can come up with different theories just by, like what Freddie said, reading the Bible.
1: Yeah. Well, I think you have to read the Bible, but I think you also have to do it through the grid of a good, healthy pastor around you who's going to be teaching the Bible, getting their understanding.
0: Mm-hmm.
1: Read books about the Bible.
0: Commentaries.
1: Yeah. Yeah.
0: And multiple, do your homework. Really dig in.
2: Yeah.
1: Right.
0: Not just read it and then put your own interpretation on
1: it.
2: Right. Right.
0: Right.
2: And that happens way too often. Okay. Mm-hmm. So we've got to come up to our break right now, and we'll go back to the phones when we return. 1-800-229-3000 is the number to call. We've got Dr. Jim Burns here and Dr. Jill Hubbard for the rest of this hour and all of next. If you're watching us online, whether it's in Congo or California, give us a call. 1-800-229-3000.
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7: 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Back to the phones. We were just talking to Freddie, and now we're talking to Dee in Philadelphia, listening on the New Life app. Thank you so much for downloading the app, Dee, and for calling in today. What's your question?
8: Okay. Hello. My question is, what kind of boundary could you suggest so that I can keep calmer and not get angry when my husband stonewalls or shuts down at me with questions? He'll close his eyes and clench his hands, and he won't talk. And anything beside, is there anything I could do besides walking away? Which gives him what he wants, and mm-hmm. he won't talk. He could go on even possibly a couple of days, not totally silent, but he'll go on so that he thinks I forget my questions. And and the recent question is what kind of tools of communication and years of counseling and seminars and everything does he remember or be willing to use? Like we'd go to something and it would last a couple of weeks and then he doesn't. And so, but I feel so rejected because he closes his eyes and clenches, either sits cross-armed or tight fists just folds his, and he'll just sit there.
7: How long have you guys been married, Dee?
8: 47 years.
7: And how many of those 47 years has this been happening?
8: A long time since, because he doesn't, as far as I know, he doesn't do porn or cross-dressing anymore. But it's like our marriage has kind of been broken for 20 years, though we're still here. He does a lot of nice things, too, but this, like, especially the word marriage is like, you can't ask a question, and then I get at this point, I get angry, and I'm asking what kind of boundary can I set for myself so I can stay calmer and not get angry and still live life. And if he doesn't want to be connected, there's nothing I can do about it.
9: So, Dee, I'm sorry, it sounds so incredibly painful for you, and I picture him being kind of like a turtle going into his shell, and it has worked. I'm wondering, when you bring up these topics, I'm wondering what your husband hears, because the message he's giving you is that it's intolerable, and I wonder if he hears that he's doing it wrong, or if he hears criticism, because, you know, we women, no matter what we say, sometimes it gets turned into us being critical, even when we're just curious. And I wonder, too, about when are the times that you find, like, are there times when your husband is communicative? Like times maybe when you're not asking questions? Does communication happen just organically, versus when you really want to zero in on the relationship, it may be too direct for him. And I get your frustration. It's like, come on, we need to be able to talk. But it may be too direct, and it may be hitting against where he feels inadequate. Because people that typically are avoidant, right, have a harder time with intimacy. Mm-hmm. And so they avoid it because it feels vulnerable.
8: Mm-hmm. Well, yes, I'll say yes to that. I can see that. Mm-hmm. And at the same time, like, but his conversation tends to be only when he spends most of his time in the basement on the computer, games now. I don't think he's looking at porn anymore, but I wouldn't know sometimes. So his communication level is when he comes to me and wants to tell me about some news that was on YouTube or something, YouTube. It's like he might come to me and want to tell me something, but it's as if he doesn't really want to hear anything from me.
9: So
8: and,
9: if you...
8: And yes, he feels like I'm critical, but he also, he criticizes all the time.
9: It's
8: does the thing called blame shifting for pretty much everything.
9: Does he listen when you talk about things that aren't about your relationship? Do you ever share newsy things with him? Or
8: sometimes, but now we also have that he has hearing aids, and it's getting sometimes worse because even simple things he doesn't seem. I'm wondering if he's even having trouble conjecturing what to say. He'll say two or three words and then think that we know what he's talking about. So I need to know some kind of boundary or something for me to keep myself calmer and so I can be nice to him.
7: How have the counseling and seminars, how have those gone? Does he participate in that when somebody else is taking the lead?
8: Yes, because he's very friendly with other people, just not with me.
7: Right. So if some of the same questions that you're asking, if a counselor asked those questions, or at a seminar they asked those questions, would he interact with the counselor?
8: Some.
7: Yeah.
8: Some. There's been at least with one counselor that he sometimes he won't, but he will, but then he'll get angry like too. So.
7: Yeah. Will he clench his fists and close his eyes? Or will he, in front of the counselor, not do that?
8: Maybe one time he did. No, and he won't go to counseling most of the time.
7: Right now. Yeah.
8: Yeah, we went to the intimacy and marriage last year, and that's where I heard that he finally got rid of all his cross-dressing. He didn't tell me, he told the counselor. I'm sorry, I just...
7: Couple of quick thoughts. One is I know when you're asking a question about you being calm and we're still trying to fix him in the conversation, but the thing I was going to say is it could be atmosphere, tone, in terms of how you're asking those questions. He may be taking it as critical when you're not trying to be critical, but if you ask more open-ended questions, he may be able to dialogue with that. He may not have the capability to answer something if he's already shut down because he thinks you're putting him down. And that's, I'd suggest to try to get him back into counseling, especially to somebody that he could trust.
10: Jill, any other thoughts?
9: Well, and I think it's always good to start with positives, like affirming him for what good is in the relationship. I think that helps you too, Dee, to remember the good that he does. Also for you, like I was saying earlier, to see him as limited and that some of his shutting you out is, you're right, he doesn't know what to say, he doesn't know what to do, and he has a tendency towards addiction. So even the gaming, right, that's where he shuts down all of his feelings by doing these repetitive...
7: And he's living with shame.
9: He's living with a lot of shame. I wish he could go to every man's battle.
7: I know.
10: Yeah, he can. It starts this.

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5: That verse I found in Jeremiah chapter 29, verse 7, in regard to humility and submission to authority, it says, wherever you are, work to make the place that you've been called to, where God brings you, work to make them prosperous, and in so doing, you will become prosperous.
6: Mm. Yeah.
5: How many of us get into a situation where we're like, I don't like it here? And you leave with this bitter taste in your mouth rather than leaving with this a sense of, I am going to make this the mm-hmm. best place in my life. That happened to me. I was in a situation as a young man, as a pastor, and for the first 5 years, I did not like submitting to authority. Every Friday, I would have to listen to all the things I did wrong from my superior. He had a page, a list of things that I had to work on that were, and I hated it, until finally, one day, I got it. And it was in this amazing chapter in Numbers. Miriam and Aaron are talking behind the back of Moses and being like really critical of him. Like, who does he think he is being, you know, he's God's leader. And then God strikes Miriam with leprosy. Mm-hmm. Now, that changed my life because at that moment, I had to go back to my superior and say, hey, I repent. I apologize.
6: Wow.
5: I'm so sorry. From now on, moving forward, I'm going to lift you up in the eyes of everyone in this church. I'm going to help you to become successful. And as soon as I did that, God transformed my future. As a result of that, there's no question about it.
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16: That's what parents will do. Oh, you shouldn't feel that way. You know, you should feel good about yourself. Yeah. You shouldn't be upset. Mm-hmm. You immediately told me you don't understand.
5: That's Sue Acuna talking about middle schoolers and their need to feel understood. She's with us today on Focus on the Family with Jim Daly, along with her friend and co-author Cynthia Tobias, and they'll give you an inside look at the perspective of your middle school children. Thanks for joining us. I'm John Fuller.
17: If you've ever wondered whether you're doing this whole middle school parenting correctly, you probably throw that out the window, right? Middle school is a challenge for the student, the child, and the parent. Mm-hmm. I mean, it's just an odd time where everything's changing. Bodies are changing, perspectives, independence is growing in that little one. They're not following you around the house saying, Mommy, what is this? Daddy, what is that? Right? And the joyful time of parenting when the kids are just right there and everything is bliss. Junior high tends to bring on some stress. And you know what? Here at Focus on the Family, we want to be here for you. We have caring Christian counselors to help you with those parenting questions. Is my child in a bad spot, a good spot, whatever? Take advantage of that. It's all free. We also have a great new age and stage program where you can sign up your child's birthdays, and we will send you weekly information to help you better understand what your child 0 to 18 is going through. And really, that was born out of my experience as a parent and the pediatrician giving me a list of what the terrible twos were going to look like. And Focus now has that kind of capacity to give you insight into the twos, the fours, the nines, all the way through up to 18. So take advantage of that. Today's guests are experts on the impact of the transition into the middle school years, and they're going to help equip you, if you're living that dream, to help equip you to do that job as best as you can.
5: Mm-hmm. Yeah, and Cynthia Tobias and Sue Acuna are moms of now adult children, and they're both former teachers. And we're talking about a book they've written called Middle School, The Inside Story, What Kids Tell Us But Don't Tell You. It's a terrific resource, and we have it here at the ministry.
17: Sue and Cynthia, welcome to Focus on the Family. Welcome back.
18: Thank you. Great to be here.
17: Sue, you were that middle school teacher. Most people, most adults, I think, when they hear that you chose to be a middle school teacher, we're like, what's wrong with you?
16: I get blessed so many times by strangers when I say, oh, I taught eighth grade.
17: And how many times do people respond with,
16: bless
17: why?
16: You. Yeah, or I couldn't do it. Or, I couldn't do your job.
17: That's a window into the whole attitude from the adults. What is going on there with middle school kids and their parents that you're going, buckle up?
16: Middle school kids come across as totally self-centered and moody and just difficult to deal with. And we talk about the bubble. The bubble is when they really are a little self-centered because so much is changing that they're focused totally on what they're thinking and feeling and how they look. But they really are considerate young people. They just need a little reminding. So when you walk up to a group and they don't get out of your way, if you say, excuse me, can I get through? They'll look surprised and say, oh, sorry, most of the time.
17: Cynthia, that's a great point because I think our anticipation as both parents and adults is that the kids are unruly, they're not respectful at that age. But sometimes it's as simple as treating others the way you want to be treated, right?
18: Yeah. And you know, the interesting thing is I was thinking, oh boy, middle schoolers, I love high school, but middle schoolers, no. But you know, we ended up working with not only Sue's class, but about 300 middle schoolers, including a whole group here at Focus from some of the schools around. And I just fell in love with them. I thought, oh my goodness, when you really stop and ask them questions or you talk to them and they realize, so I'm not weird, right? That's the, and the funny thing was, Sue, at the end when we put the book together, and her class, she said, hey guys, it's time for the book to come out and you'll be able to show your mom and dad and friends what you said. And they went, what did they say?
16: They said, don't tell my mom that I said that.
17: You did listed me as a mysterious anonymous
16: because
17: name.
16: Because it's full of stories, right, quotes right from the kids.
17: Well, and you say these are things that the kids told you but won't tell the parents. Right. I mean, that's the subtitle of your book,
16: and
17: basically.
16: That sounds a little dark, but it's really just things that they're feeling.
17: You know, I do want to make sure to cover this, Cynthia. The changes that are occurring for that, we hit on some of those changes, physical changes, but attitude changes, really the thing that we're drilling into. What does that specifically look like with junior high? And then as parents, what do we need to do to help that a little bit? You touched on that, like feeling insecure is common. I mean, do you remember that, John?
5: No, terribly. Yeah.
17: Boys have that a certain way, girls have it a different way, and we'll get into that. But just broadly, you know, what do parents need to expect from the attitude of their junior high kid?
18: One of the parents at one of our meetings said, I don't understand my daughter. She's so self-centered. She's always looking in the mirror. She doesn't even know who she is, and she's just all about her. And we said, well, she doesn't understand the person in the mirror either. She's going through all these changes so rapidly, and the parent's thinking, oh, for heaven's sake, just do this. Yeah. But the more you talk to your middle schooler, sometimes the more you realize they don't understand this either. I mean, remember, they overnight in 24 hours, their hands and feet can grow an inch. And wow. So when they wake up, they could fall out of bed. Yeah. They could stumble. They could be clumsy. And how do they react to it? They're embarrassed. They're horrified.
17: Yeah.
18: And so it was reassuring to the parents and to the kids to say, this is normal. Really? Yeah. No, really, this is normal.
17: And that's a good thing, yeah. What is kind of the normal range of things? Sue, what are the three things middle schoolers want from their relationship with their parents?
16: To be listened to be taken seriously, and to be understood. Which
17: I,
16: is the
17: I didn't
16: same
17: say
16: thing
17: in your marriage. I said
16: yeah,
17: with
16: right?
18: your... That's pretty universal.
17: Man, it sounds the same.
16: When we would talk to parents, we would see it. Married couples looking at each other going, same. Yeah, same.
17: That's so true. And why do we as parents lose perspective on that or never gain perspective to know these are the basic human requirements to be listened to be understood, to be taken seriously? A lot of parents at that age of their parenting with junior hires, they're not showing their children are serious enough to take seriously.
16: And it starts when they're little and you made all their decisions for them, right? What they were going to eat, when they were going to go to bed, what they were going to wear. And somewhere along the way, you have to start letting that go. And when they get to be earlier than you think, we had a parent of a 10-year-old who said, I figure I've got 3 good years left. And we laughed because it can start as early as 9 or 10 or 11. Suddenly, they want more autonomy. They want more independence. And if you've kind of eased into that, you'll have a better time.
17: Yeah.
16: But if at 11 years old, you're still making their lunch and cleaning their room, then it's going to be a much tougher transition.
17: Real basic tenet for parenting in that regard is the goal is to raise an adult, not to raise an adult who acts like a child.
16: Work yourself out of a job.
17: But that's really a huge difference. Mm-hmm. And it should start just at the 5th, 6th grade time period, certainly into 7th and 8th grade, that they can have more responsibility, that they're responsible for those responsibilities, right?
16: In the Bible, children became adults at 13 years old. And yeah. I think 13-year-olds today still feel that sense of, I'm much more closer to adulthood yeah. than childhood.
17: Which is a good feeling. It builds confidence. It does so much for them to know that they're trusted and respected, hopefully. Cynthia, middle schoolers tend to start to prioritize friendships. You mentioned that. They're not only looking at the mirror at themselves, but I think they're asking themselves the question, you know, am I acceptable to my peer group? Am I pretty enough for my peer group? Am I strong enough, masculine enough? Do I have muscles yet? You know, all those things are occurring when they look into the mirror, but they're one of their core things at that age is their friendship group and acceptance into that group. Share some tips for keeping up with, for the parents to keep up with their friends, their kids' friends. That could be intimidating for parents.
18: I was, because the self-esteem is a real issue. And I was teaching a ninth grade class years ago, and this one girl was just, she was so miserable all the time. And she said, I'm not pretty, I'm not acceptable. And so I asked her to stay after class one day. And I came and I said, I'm going to show you something I never show anybody. This is my seventh grade picture. And she looked at it, she went, oh, but you're so pretty now. And I said, and you're going to be even prettier. This is a stage. This is what you mature into. But you've got to believe in yourself. And we all go through these awkward stages. God doesn't think we're ugly. And we're going to mature into what he wants us to be.
17: If anybody's doubting that, just remember your first license picture at 16 or whatever it was.
18: Yeah, go back and look at it.
17: Who shows that anymore, right? It's like, that's what I look like at 16? But it's so true. Many middle schoolers spend a lot of time with online friends and screen time, et cetera. And we talk a lot about that. There's so many shows. If you're struggling in that element of your parenting, just look at the archive, get the app, Call Focus will help you with some very specific points there. But how can parents set boundaries for their children and screen time?
16: I think what's different today is most kids have smartphones and they have access to internet and data all day. Mm-hmm. Imagine if you walked out your front door every day and there were people standing there watching you who are rating your looks and your speech and the words you use. And that's what's happening to kids. First thing they do is jump on Instagram or Snapchat and see how people think about what they've said or what they wear. And it's so intimidating.
17: You know, this is a really good point. And I think for parents, this is an important place to stop and just think about this for a minute. Yeah, I'm reminded of banks, how they train bankers to know counterfeit money. It's not by letting them feel counterfeit money. They feel real money all day long. And they get them used to what that paper is like, what the ink looks like. And generally, a bank employee can tell the difference because when a fraudulent bill comes in, it's different. Mm-hmm. I think in the parenting structure here, we can put a lot of boundaries up. We don't want you to do this. We don't want you to do that. But you almost have to fill the bucket of what is true in their identity. People are going to judge you online. People are going to say horrible things to you. And have that dialogue with your child. But you are made for something much bigger than that. What do they know? You have to anticipate building their emotional stability by having open dialogue with them, right?
16: Yes, and you have to listen to what they're saying and not just say, oh, ignore them. You are beautiful. I've always thought you're beautiful. That immediately shuts down communication.
17: How do you do that? How do you say, tell me what your friends are saying? Yeah, what do you say?
16: You listen first, and especially the first time they come to you, because when they're young and they're first getting on social media, they will be upset and they might come to you and say, she said that my dress was ugly. And instead of just disagreeing, you listen and say something back. Did you think it was ugly, or why do you think she said that? And just let them share all those feelings first, so then you validated their feelings.
17: Maybe even, why is it important what she thinks?
16: Mm-hmm.
17: Those kinds of questions, you know, but not in a judgmental way, more like an information.
16: Yeah.
18: And questions is a key point, because we have a tendency, because we've been used to telling them what to do, we just issue orders, we issue edicts, we tell them what to do, which doesn't help.
16: Yeah. Or we tell them what to feel.
18: Or what
16: this
18: to feel.
16: This is a big thing with middle schoolers. My parents
18: asking,
16: tell me how to feel.
18: Why do you think that is hard for you? What do you think would make it easier for you? Mm. And those kind of questions are less threatening, and they encourage more conversation.
16: Mm. But if you go too far, it's badgering. So.
5: Yeah. And you said your parents told you what to feel?
16: That's what parents will do. Oh, you shouldn't feel that way. You know, you should feel good about yourself.
5: Yeah.
16: You shouldn't be upset.
5: Mm.
16: you immediately told me you don't understand.
5: Yeah.
17: Wow. Yeah, that's, and that would be a normal parenting approach.
16: I want you to feel happy.
17: You think you're doing the right thing.
16: Yeah.
17: Yeah, but listen.
19: This is Focus on the Family with Jim Daly, and our guests today are Sue Acuna and Cynthia Tobias talking about their terrific book, Middle School, The Inside Story, and the subtitle, as Jim noted, really says it all, What Kids Tell Us But Don't Tell You. So the research these two ladies have gathered and built upon.

0: better, because we've got the benefit of living more years and we know the pimple on our face is not the end of all time. But if we're too dismissive with that, we're doing equal harm to a degree. So we have to really hear that. But in that space of the anxieties they're feeling, I'm talking about emotional issues more than physical appearance. How do we back up and be very careful to say the right thing in that moment?
1: One of the things that really made this book strong, I think, is we talked to the kids themselves, and we'd ask them, like, what's your biggest fear? And they'd give us, losing a parent and all the standard stuff. And then we'd say, yeah, but what really do you fear? And we would kind of drill in, and when they felt safe, they would say, well, and almost unanimously, they said, the fear of looking stupid, no matter what.
0: Yeah.
1: And one of the reasons that kids want to read this book, want their parents to read this book, I've heard them at the book table, like, Mom, you need to read this book. Get this book. They feel like their parents just haven't gotten anything, that they don't know. And the kid can't tell them because they don't know either. And so we call it what they tell us, but don't tell you, because they felt safe, they felt understood, they felt comfortable. And that's why they were very honest about a lot. All the quotes in there are just fresh and honest.
2: I find it interesting that parents say, my kid never tells me anything. And the kids say, my parents never listen to me.
0: Yeah.
2: Which tells you there's a communication breakdown. And there's a line from the musical Hamilton where they say, talk less, smile more.
0: Yeah.
2: Just a smile and a nod. John's over there smiling and nodding as I'm talking, which encourages me to keep talking.
0: Yeah. That's so true. Let's move into the signs of bullying that we as parents need to be aware of. This seems to be, especially cyberbullying now, which was something unheard of 20 years ago. We didn't have to deal with that. We just had to deal literally with the bully at school that was picking on me. What are those signs that a child will exhibit in junior high, particularly?
2: I think the most obvious one is a sudden change in tastes. They no longer want to watch those movies or wear those clothes. Of course, looking depressed is a sure sign. But when something that gave them joy has always given them joy, and suddenly they don't want to do it anymore, odds are pretty good someone has criticized them for
0: that. Anything to add to that, Cynthia? I mean, that's.
1: Well, again, it's how you approach them too, to say, that's not okay. You better not do that. I know what you're doing. And it's again back to the questions, and you're saying, do you think that might hurt somebody's feelings? Are you being careful of how you're saying it?
0: Or if you're the recipient of it, how do you manage that? That has all kinds of shades to it, because it's bullying comes in all
2: and it's
0: forms.
2: Embarrassing to admit.
0: Yeah.
2: It's hard to get a
0: You're the
2: child to
0: victim.
2: admit.
0: And people don't, understandably, people don't want to be the victim. Describe ways to help middle schoolers develop their identity. We talk a lot about this in the Christian community because there's such an onslaught with a variety of ideologies coming at them at a very young age now. So junior high, public schools, you're already going to get quite a bit of the LGBT belief and indoctrination. So we talk quite frequently about how you build into your child their identity in Christ, that you're made in his image, that he has a plan for your life, that your commitment to him is paramount for eternal life. What does it mean to accept Christ, et cetera? Those are all image building. What do you recommend, especially in junior high, when they may have questions, they're not sure if their parents' faith is real, they haven't had that encounter with the Lord maybe in a powerful way. So what do you do to build their identity?
1: You focus on their strengths and reinforce the strengths. And one of the things that impressed me that Sue talked about was she told her kids, God's not afraid of your questions.
0: That's good.
1: Because
2: they're. Or your anger. Or your
1: anger. Yeah.
0: Yeah.
1: And
0: which is so good.
1: So don't be thinking that something's wrong with me and I'm going to go to hell or I'm going to be a terrible person. You can ask God. And sometimes you don't want to ask your parents because they're going to think badly of you. But you can ask God. And I really think that it's important that you have a daily time of devotion, even if it's brief, that you keep and never, never skip the prayers at grace. And
2: ask, what can I pray about for you today? What's going on? What can
0: as a
2: I pray
0: parent.
2: About as a parent?
0: Yeah, it's good.
2: And parents need to not panic.
0: Yeah.
2: The first time a child says, I'm not sure I believe in God anymore. Well, don't panic, because then you'll do what they call going off on them.
0: Right.
2: Where'd you get that idea? Why is that wrong? It's such a. We just keep coming back to it, but listen, listen openly.
0: Yeah, that's good. And when you look at the research, this becomes one of the core things that when those

0: junior hires become 20 somethings and 30 somethings, they'll look back and say, my parents either did or did not do a good job of helping me form my identity. So this is one not to be sloppy with.
1: And try not to make it all about church.
0: Right.
1: Make it more about faith.
0: Right. Yeah. Faith in Christ, etc. All right. Another really sensitive question. Junior high is the time when you start noticing the opposite sex typically. Like you're looking at girls going, they're really pretty. Girls are looking at boys going, he's kind of cute. So as a parent, again, what are some good guidelines when it comes to these relationships, the junior high dance? Let's just start there.
1: I think it's good to have a discussion when they're a little bit younger, what's going to be allowed and at what age. And there are parents who still will make that rule. You're not going out on an actual date until you're 16.
0: Right.
1: But then there are parents who think it's cute to drop off their two 12-year-olds at the movie and leave them unsupervised. So I think you need to be vigilant. Have a sense of humor. That will get you a long, way.
2: Yeah. The old nice try. That's not going to happen. You know, you lighten it up just a little.
1: Or the dad who says you're not going out of the house till you're 30. Well, you know, kids know that he's just kidding, but he is letting them know. We'll have some rules.
0: And managing those appetites are critical. It's starting right there. Mm-hmm. That's the age at which those appetites begin to form. And you need to, as a parent, I think, help shape what is good and godly character and then what is beyond the pale of the right decision, right? And those are all delicate discussions. I would say they're really based on your relationship with your child.
1: And maybe you're not the one, again, as Cynthia said, maybe you're not the one to talk to them about it. Maybe the youth pastor or a favorite aunt or uncle, maybe there's someone else they're more comfortable talking with.
0: That they're more comfortable talking with.
2: I know one of my sons, at one point when I started to talk, I don't want to...
1: And mine were more willing to talk to me. I had three sons. They wanted to talk to me more than dad because dad would just get flustered.
0: Yeah.
1: But I had one who'd get in the car and turn off the radio and say, we need to have some girl talk. And he would ask me about something.
0: Oh, wow.
1: Or something he wanted
0: but that's
1: to
0: really
1: know.
0: Good. That's a great sign that he was comfortable enough to bring those
1: questions.
0: But when
1: you talk with boys, you don't want to sit down with a cup of coffee across the table.
2: No.
1: You want to be in
0: beyond
1: the car,
0: the move.
1: Shoot baskets, play a game, play
0: beyond
1: Legos.
0: The move. That's true.
1: Yep.
0: Let me ask you, how can parents influence their middle schoolers to embrace their values, their faith? This is like the biggest concern. And now you read so much research from Barna and others that so many teens and 20-somethings are walking away from the faith. And so now we are generating this out of fear that our young people, that our children aren't going to embrace the faith. So how do we lay the right breadcrumbs? Not in a manipulative way, but in a way that we get there together.
1: And I think they're very sensitive to hypocrisy. So make sure you're modeling the values that you want them to live.
0: Exactly.
1: And then point out maybe when you're not, be ready to ask for forgiveness. Yeah. But again, listen to what they're saying. Monitor what they're watching. It's hard because there's so much out there on social media. Again, voices that they're hearing. Make sure that they're hearing your voice just as strongly.
0: That's a good measure.
2: The kids said to us, you know, we don't want to ask our parents any questions. We're afraid to ask about where it is in the Bible or that kind of stuff because they're going to think that we're doubting and that we're, you know, going back on our faith. And so they needed the assurance.
3: Along this line, you had a story in the book about a young man you called Jack and kind of his story of faith. I wonder if you could tell us about that.
2: Jack, my husband, this is part of his testimony. In 7th and 8th grade, he just decided, I don't believe I just believe in evolution. I don't believe in creation and so he didn't have any real basis for it. He went for years. And he finally got converted at 16 by the Youth for Christ that gave pretty girls and donuts. And then
3: I'm sorry, was that a planned event, Pretty Girls and Donuts?
1: Oh, maybe.
2: Oh, absolutely. I think it must have been because then he discovered when the youth leader started speaking and goes, oh, that's not what I thought it was. Because, you know, when you're a kid, you're 7th and 8th grade. He said, I just made these big assumptions and I never asked anybody. And so Pretty Girls and Donuts is not the only way, but be sure you have a good enough relationship. He said, my parents, we never talked about it. And think of the years that he could have had back if he could have just talked to his parents or someone.
0: Yeah. You know, one of the things that you need to do, I think, as a parent is to encourage your child to ask hard questions, not to run away from those, and maybe even to share some of the hard questions you have not yet resolved yourself as an adult. that seems

0: seems to allow the child an exhale that it's okay, I'm not broken because I have these questions or these doubts. But how do you do that, Sue? How do you do that to where it encourages the child in their faith journey, not discourages them?
1: I used to tell my students that I had a book of questions to ask God when I get to heaven, things that I don't understand. But it's also good to be able to say, let's check out the Bible for that. You can go to Google and say, what's a good scripture about doubting my faith or about cruelty in the world?
0: Yeah. I mean, those are good things to take on. The fact that you said earlier, Cynthia, God can manage that emotion as well as those intellectual questions that we may not have answered yet.
1: But
0: And
1: again, don't shut them down.
0: yeah, encourage it. I mean, I would think even identifying with, it's such a good question. I've had that question for years, and I don't know that I have a
1: Absolutely.
0: good answer yet, right?
1: All the time.
0: And now you're showing the respect that you talked about earlier. And hearing them, so you're listening, so you're doing the things that you
1: And even
0: said in the
1: say that
0: very beginning.
1: frustrates me too.
0: Yeah.
1: When you're talking about grace, grace is for everybody no matter what. And you can say it doesn't seem fair to me either. If I live a good life and you don't, God forgives both of us equally.
0: Yeah.
2: And
1: Frustrates me.
2: frankly, this is one of the greatest appeals of this book in my mind that we didn't even maybe anticipate. The kids want not only to read it, but they say, Mom, you need to read this book because they want them to know, but they don't know how to put it in words, and the book talks to them.
0: Yeah, I mean, this is the way it should be. So, man, you've covered a lot. There's a lot we didn't get to. Let's come back next time and continue to chat if we can do that. And for the listeners, I hope you feel encouraged not only to get through the middle school years, but to make the most of them. It's really laying the foundation for your future adult relationship, right? And I want to recommend you get a copy of Cynthia and Sue's book, Middle School, The Inside Story, What Kids Tell Us But Don't Tell You, published with Focus on the Family, which is nice. It will equip you with strategies to help your child succeed at school, at home, and in relationships, which is the goal of most parents. And when you make a monthly pledge of any amount, man, that is a great way to support the ministry. We are listener supported. 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And in fact, we just had a listener who wrote this. I was struggling with negativity about my parenting skills and worrying about doing things wrong. I think that's many parents. But your podcast gave me hope that I can be a good parent, and that's good. They didn't say perfect. A good
3: Good catch.
0: parent, and I don't know what I would do without your parenting tips. 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
3: 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I'm John Fuller, inviting you back as we continue the conversation and once again help you and your family thrive in Christ.

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0: pride at its deepest root is wanting to be accepted by others. But the godly, sanctified pride, recognizing the fact that I owe everything to God, that I am filled with gratitude and thanksgiving for the one who gave me everything. I give God the full credit for every gift I have, for every achievement or every accomplishment. And this is not something you do once and you move on. This is something you do every day. And beloved, that's where the praise-filled life comes in.
1: Welcome to Leading the Way with Bible teacher, author, and international culture expert, Dr. Michael Youssef. 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
0: Preaching, for as long as I have been preaching, I'm aware of the fact that there are some messages, some topics, some texts will touch some more than others, will relate to some more than others. And that's natural because we are not all on the same level of our faith. We have different experiences as we walk with the Lord. We're not all the same. That's very understandable. But today's message, today's issue that I'll be preaching on touches every single person at the sound of my voice. Whether you're young or old, this is a message for you. You cannot switch off and say it's for somebody else. It's for you. Whether you've been a believer for 50 years or 50 days, this message is for you. Because I'm going to be speaking about pride. Yeah, you heard me right. Let me pronounce it correctly. Pride. Yeah. Now you understand why every one of us be touched by this issue, because I want to make a clarifying statement. The only people who do not have pride are those who have died. The only people who don't deal with pride on a regular basis are those who have gone with the Lord or maybe mentally incapacitated. So please, don't count yourself out and tune in very closely to what the Word of God is going to teach us today. I want to use only two examples of two people. One had his pride under control, the other one did not. So to give you the background, biblical background to what I'm going to be talking about. King David. You remember King Saul died. King David was sworn in to office, become the king of Israel. He unified the nation, and the first executive order King David has signed was to bring the Ark of the Covenant from the Philistine land where it was, where they stole it, and to bring it back to Jerusalem. Now, the Ark is really, when you think about it, and the writers of the Lost Ark sort of popularized it, but it's really a very small box, contained the original Ten Commandments that were given by God to Moses, has the Aaron's staff, and also had a jar of manna, so to remind him of God's provision in the wilderness. Now, the Ark of the Covenant is a symbol, just like the Lord's table is a symbol. It's symbolic. And whenever the Ark was there, it's a symbol of the fact that God is present in Israel. It's a symbolic thing. Does it mean when the Ark is gone, God is not present? No. But it is symbolic in their mind. It's a symbol of the presence of God. So what happened? The group, terrorist groups around the land of Israel saw how the Ark of the Covenant, bringing Israel victory, and they make such fuss about it, the Ark of the Covenant, the Ark of the Covenant, take it with them before they go to any war, and then they have victory. So they said, ah, we can hijack that Ark and we'll have the victory. This is a clear illustration of how so many people around us who want a Christianity without Christ. They want Christianity without the cross. They want the trappings of Christianity without believing and obeying Christ. They want all of the blessings of God without submission to the authority of God. This is happening right before us. They're not hijacking the Ark of the Covenant, but they're trying to hijack the truth. And they fail. And so when the Ark went to the land of Philistine, what happened? It wasn't a blessing, it was a curse. They were cursed by the presence of the Ark of the Covenant in their country. So they were happily want to return it. And David issued the order, it has to come. Here's what happened. In coming of the Ark of the Covenant back to Jerusalem, King David ordered a national celebration and praise of the Lord God Almighty. He wanted to praise Yahweh for all of his goodness, for all his mercy, but especially for allowing him to have the Ark of the Covenant back. National praise of God was allowing them to bring the Ark of the Covenant back. And David appointed musicians, he appointed instrumentalists, he appointed singers to begin the celebration of publicly praise God. Publicly praise God. During the celebration, David got so carried away, I mean really got carried away, in the praising of God, in the honor of God, in blessing the name of God, that he did the unthinkable. Not the unthinkable in the eyes of everybody, it's the unthinkable in the eyes of his wife, Michal. Now let me tell you about Michal in case you've forgotten who she was. Michal, David's wife, was the daughter of Saul, King Saul. Listen to me. Michal was her father's daughter. You understand what I'm talking about. Michal inherited her father's self-centered pride. Michal inherited her father's poor, pathetic, insecure self-image. And so, what was that unthinkable that the king did? It's unthinkable in her own eyes. David got so carried away in the praise of God. David was so exuberant in the praising of God. David got so excited in the praising of God. King David took off his royal robe, tossed it out probably, before Yahweh, in the praise of Yahweh. And he danced before the Lord with all his might. Now, if you turn with me in your Bibles to 2 Samuel chapter 6, verse 14. Here's what it says, 2 Samuel 6, 14. David danced before the Lord with all, can you say all?
2: All.
0: All his might. Well, what does that mean? What does that mean, dance before the Lord with all his might? David has forgotten who he is now that he's king. He's forgotten. He really didn't, but you understand. And he's forgotten who's watching, that everybody's looking at him. He danced before the Lord as if he's all alone with God. David was so overwhelmed by the grace of God that he acted as if nobody else is around, just he and God. David was so overwhelmed with the goodness of God that he could not find words to express his praise to God. Now think about this. The man who wrote some of the most magnificent poetry, the man who wrote some of the most magnificent prayers, the man who wrote the most significant psalms, he is now without word, speechless. So much so that he stripped himself of his dignity as king. Why? To the honor of his Lord. To the praiseworthiness of his Lord, in adoration and thanksgiving for the grace of the Lord. The last thing on his mind was his own honor, his own dignity, or even his own position as a king. All he could think of was the glory of God, the praiseworthiness of God. But then enter Her Majesty Queen Michael. First of all, she was not in the celebration. She was not participating in the praising of God. She was not even giving a helping hand. Well, what's going on? No, no, no, no. She was watching on television. Or watching online. She was watching from her window. And when she saw what she saw her husband, King David, doing, she was livid. Livid. All she can think of was, just wait till he comes home. Ooh-wee. Just wait till I get hold of him. Queen Michael was waiting for King David, not to bless him, not to thank God for him, not to say, how great that you honored God and you didn't care about who's watching. No, no, no, no, no. She had both guns, both barrels of both guns loaded. And as soon as he got through the door, and she went, bang, bang, bang, bang, bang, bang, bang. Whew. See, Michael's pride was running wild, was really running wild. And that is why she had a terrible, sick self-image and insecurity. There is a difference between biblically healthy self-image and a sick self-image. I want to tell you the difference so you understand. A biblically healthy self-image says, I know that I am by birth and by nature fallen, have a depraved mind, and I'm prone to sin, but the King of all kings, the King of the universe, when I repented of my sins, he adopted me into his family. He gave me his last name. He forgave me all of my sins, past, present, and future. He has given me unearned and undeserved grace. He appointed me as an ambassador of the King, wherever you are. Now, beloved, that is a biblically healthy self-image. And that's all the confidence you need. It will give you all the confidence you need. Now, a sick self-image says, I'm very important in my own eyes. I might have some problems, but I'm not let anybody know about them. I feel terrible about myself, but I will not let anyone get close enough to me to see this. I am going to project an image of myself that I want people to see. I am going to keep that mask on, and no one is going to let me take it off. Now, beloved, I believe with all my heart, God can heal a sick self-image. God can redeem a sick self-image. God can transform a sick self-image. God, who's changed me, can change you, and he can change you from the inside out. But all has to begin with confession and repentance and humility before God. Skip down, go down to verse 20, 2 Samuel 6:20. I want to show you an example of a sick self-image in Queen Michael. Here's how she did it. How is the King of Israel distinguished himself today? See, I'm blowing it up so you can see it. Disrobing himself of his royal robe in front of the servants. This is how a low-class, vulgar man would do. Of course, the Bible only gives us a summary of what she said. You see, it doesn't tell us everything. But here I'm going to take some liberty, because growing up in the Middle East, I am closer to the culture than you realize. You grew up as a poor shepherd boy, but I grew up in the palace. It's in Hebrew, of course, not in English. See, that's what a sick self-image does. either forgets its roots or deliberately deny its roots. She didn't say anything about the fact that when Prophet Samuel found her father and made him king, he was only a donkey keeper and a lousy one at that. Oh, that's just the past. I'm not going to get back to my roots. I'm not going to let anybody see that. He lost the donkeys that he's supposed to be taking care of when Samuel met him. She probably said to him, "Your family, a bunch of yahoos, but I was brought up in the palace protocol." Her out-of-control pride not only prevented her from joy of participating in the praise of the Lord, but her out-of-control pride robbed her of the blessings that can only come from praising God. And she wanted to impose her misery on her husband. David's response is classic. It's really a classic response, but I want you also to get the Yusuf translation. I think David, if he spoke English, he would have said, "Protocol my foot." Did you get that? Protocol is the last thing that concerns me. I am made for the praise of the Lord. I am made to worship my God. I am made to honor my Lord. I am made for the praise of His glory. And furthermore, God honored me for honoring Him first and foremost. Let me ask you this. How many people do you know allow their so-called dignity to keep them from honoring, praising the Lord? By the way, a person who is not honoring the Lord publicly is because probably they're not praising God privately. How many people do you know who shout themselves silly in a ball game? But when it comes to praising God, can't move the lips. How many people do you know who literally lose all inhibition at a stadium, but in the presence of God, they put their hands in a pocket? Now, my beloved, listen. Pride that is not under the control of the Holy Spirit has robbed many a people of the joy of praise and a praise-filled life. But then there are others who can make up a show of public worship, just only words. Their heart is far from God. Only God knows. Their heart is still filled with anger, with hatred, with envy, with lust, and with the rest of it. They may be able to mouth the words, but that's it. And the first thing you need to do is to, if you want to develop a praise-filled life, you need to come clean with God. You need to come clean with God. Surrendering your intellect, surrendering your feelings, and yes, surrendering your will. And then you do the same thing all over again every single morning. That, my beloved friend, is the sacrifice of praise. You ever thought about, well, why does the Bible call it the sacrifice of praise? I just get up and sing, you know, that kind of thing. That's because we don't understand what a praise-filled life is. One of the hardest things for me personally, and I've done maybe 3 or 4 times in my years of preaching, one of the hardest things for me to preach on is Abraham offering his son, Isaac, as a sacrifice. Other than the cross, and the cross just makes me fall apart, because I recognize that my sins that he carried on that cross, and because I've been set free by the blood that was shed on that cross. But preaching and teaching about Abraham offering Isaac, I got to confess to you, next to the cross is the most difficult thing I've ever done. God is asking Abraham to offer the object of his love. He's asking him to offer the object of his joy. He's asking him to offer the object of his life. Listen to me, it is painful enough to lose a child. even though there was a common practice of the day, back then, at the time of Abraham, even pagans did it to their gods, even though it's common practice, nonetheless, it is hard. It is difficult. You can't imagine willingly do that. But you know, the Lord often teaches me some things when I get to that passage and the difficulty I have. He teaches me some lessons, and I'll share them with you. The first question the Lord asked me is this. Did God, and you can answer, did God want Abraham to really sacrifice Isaac? No, God bless you. Did God let him sacrifice Isaac? No. Did God need Isaac? No, he gave him Isaac. After 25 years of waiting, he gave him to him as a fulfillment of that promise he made 25 years earlier. Now, beloved, in many ways, praise is a sacrifice. It's a sacrifice. And that's why the Bible calls it the sacrifice of praise. And you say, well, why is that? Why is it a sacrifice? Because praise, genuine praise, costs us something. Genuine thanksgiving and praise to God costs us our pride. It does. Genuine praise-filled life costs us the self-made label. Praise costs us our own self-importance. Praise costs us our own self-sufficiency. Praise requires us to say to the Lord, Lord, I yield all my possessions. I yield all my dreams. I yield all my goals. Lord, I yield all of my relationships. Lord, I yield my all, my all, my all. Beloved, that is the praise filled life that's worthy of the name. Mouthing few words, that's not it. Developing a praise filled life costs you something.
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7: The hub of a really sound biblical worldview, mm-hmm. that God is good, that's mm-hmm. got to start there. Mm-hmm. Most people have conflict in life because they don't really believe that God is good. Mm-hmm. God is good. Everything works together for good. God keeps his promises, mm-hmm. all 8,767 of them, give or take a few hundred. And God allows and causes suffering to grow our character.
8: If you're in a position where you're suffering and the thing challenges you, if you're truly following Jesus, it'll make you more like Jesus. Mm-hmm. And that's for your own good and for God's glory. Mm-hmm. And this is kind of goes into like, God doesn't bring things about in your life for your own destruction. I think of the book of the Genesis. What does Joseph say to his brothers?
7: You meant it for evil.
8: But God meant it for good.
7: Mm. He understood it.
8: He understood the lesson at the beginning of the book. Eve refused to believe. Because mm-hmm. Satan had her doubt that. Is he really doing this for your good?
7: Yeah, that's good. That's good. Okay, this is exciting. So that brings us to Proverbs chapter 1, verse 8, and here's the verse lesson.
9: My son, hear the instruction or correction of your father, and do not forsake the law of your mother.
7: Hmm. And the word forsake is the idea of don't neglect it. So obey the correction of your father, and don't neglect the Torah, the teaching of your mother. Hmm. Simple. Mm-hmm. Honor and don't neglect. Hmm. Obey and don't neglect. Mm-hmm. Father's correction, your mother's teaching.
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0: Who was Jesus? An imposter? A great prophet? Or was he the Messiah? It's a great question, isn't it? And it's one that's been asked for generations. Welcome to Through the Bible. I'm Steve Schwetz, and I'm so glad that you've hopped aboard the Bible bus as Dr. J. Vernon McGee is going to take us to Matthew 16, where the question, who is Jesus, is posed for the very first time by none other than Jesus himself. It's a great chapter and one that Dr. McGee says is very important. So grab your Bible and turn it to Matthew chapter 16, verse 1. And as you find your place, I got a couple of letters that I want to read from listeners who have recently learned who Jesus is and have written to share the good news with us. Deem, who listens in French, tells us this. After many questions about repentance and forgiveness and obedience, a huge weight was removed from my shoulders as I learned about Jesus' love. Through your explanations of God's grace, many souls are set free. I, in particular, always heard about Jesus, but I didn't understand his significance in my life. Through listening to you almost every day, I'm now a believer, and for this I give immense thanks to God. Now I am fulfilled. I even smile at the smallest things because I know that it is no longer I who lives, but Jesus Christ who lives in me. He has given me everything. What joy and gladness for my family and me. Thank you for the teachings, and may you remain in the grace of the Lord Jesus. Isn't that an encouraging testimony? And then here's another one that I know you're going to love. It's Sang from Laos who writes this. I would like to sincerely thank this ministry for its help. I listen in the Lumien language and am 65 years old. My relatives in the USA encouraged me to find you. After a month, they called me to ask how it was. I told them I was ready to receive Jesus Christ, and they prayed with me. After becoming a believer, I did not know what to do, how to pray, or how to read the Bible. My relatives encouraged me to keep listening. As I did, I learned to pray by following along with the teacher on the program. I also began to understand the Bible through the teachings. Our family used to be under the influence of spirits performing animal sacrifices for worship, but now we have been set free. I thank God and you for helping my family find true peace. Well, if you'd like to thank God for his work in the lives of these two listeners and the many others just like them who are hearing of Jesus for the first time, and for the faithful in-country producers and staff who answer their questions, then you need to join our World Prayer Team. It's super easy. 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Now, as a partner of this ministry, nothing's more important than to pray with us. That's always the first priority we ask you to do. 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Please fill our hearts with faith as we believe your Word. In Jesus' name we pray. Amen. Now here's Dr. J. Vernon McGee with our study of Matthew 16 on Through the Bible.
1: Now in the 16th chapter of the Gospel of Matthew, and if you found your place there, we see that this chapter continues the conflict that the Lord Jesus had with the Pharisees and Sadducees. And we've come now to the place where our Lord calls for a confession from his disciples. And Peter, I think, speaks for the group. And then the Lord Jesus confronts them for the first time with the church, his death and resurrection. And that makes this chapter, as you can see, very important. Now we open with the Pharisees and Sadducees again asking for a sign from heaven, and they are again referred to Jonah. I'm reading now. The Pharisees also with the Sadducees came, and tempting desired him that he would show them a sign from heaven. He answered and said unto them, when it is evening, ye say it will be fair weather, for the sky is red. And in the

Morning, it will be foul weather today, for the sky is red and lowering. O ye hypocrites, ye can discern the face of the sky, but can ye not discern the signs of the times? Now, the scribes and Pharisees, back in the 12th chapter, you'll recall it, verse 38, they came and asked the same question for a sign. At that very same time, our Lord gave them the sign of Jonah. He's going to do that here, but he calls their attention to the fact that they were very good at being weather prophets. They could predict the weather, but they didn't seem to be able to recognize the signs of the times. The religious rulers actually are trying to trap him, and he is going to warn his own to beware of them. And now, you notice again here, this is the second time he calls them, O ye hypocrites. Then, verse 4, a wicked and adulterous generation seeketh after a sign. They had many signs, but they would not accept them. And there shall no sign be given unto it but the sign of the prophet Jonas. And he left them and departed. And there's a note of finality in his action here as he turns and walks away from them, but he gives them again to Jonah. And his answer is very brief here, but it's very much to the point. And we know that he told them, as Jonah was, and so he would be in the heart of the earth. Now, you find that these Pharisees and Sadducees, they were not even about to accept him at all. There are revealed in this chapter three viewpoints that are presented concerning the Lord Jesus. And this is the first one. The Pharisees and Sadducees believed that the Lord Jesus was an imposter. To them, he was not the Messiah at all. And then you have the viewpoint of the multitudes. And to them, Jesus was John the Baptist or Elijah, Jeremiah, one of the prophets. They were complimentary, but they all missed the mark. And then his disciples, who recognized him as the Messiah, or the Christ, the Son of the living God, and Peter was the spokesman at that time. Now, let's move on as we see him warning his disciples now of the leaven, the false doctrine of the Pharisees and Sadducees. And we are told, and when his disciples were come to the other side, they had forgotten to take bread. And now, verse 6. Then Jesus said unto them, take heed and beware of the leaven of the Pharisees and the Sadducees. Now, at the 13th chapter, I made it very clear that leaven was a principle of evil. It was never a principle of good, and that it always was that. And here, I think we have a confirmation from the Lord. He says to beware of the leaven. Well, if you're to beware of something, it's certainly not something that you welcome or something that's good. The leaven of the Pharisees and of the scribes was what? They reasoned among themselves, saying, it's because we've taken no bread. You see, they missed the understanding of the leaven at first. Now, verse 8, which when Jesus perceived, he said unto them, O ye of little faith. And you can call these men now little faith, because again and again he's reminded them of their little faith. Why reason ye among yourselves because ye brought no bread? Do ye not yet understand, neither remember the 5 loaves of the 5,000 and how many baskets ye took up? Neither the 7 loaves of the 4,000 and how many baskets ye took up? How is it that ye do not understand that I spake it not to you concerning bread, that ye should beware of the leaven of the Pharisees and of the Sadducees? Then understood they how that he bade them not beware of the leaven of bread, but of the doctrine of the Pharisees and the Sadducees. Now, friends, leaven, therefore, according to our Lord's interpretation of it, is nothing in the world but false doctrine. It's that which is evil. It's never good. And when you talk about the leaven of the gospel,
You're using a contradiction of terms. The leaven

It's never a picture of the gospel. Our Lord warns them of it here and says it's the doctrine of the Pharisees and of the Sadducees. That, I think, ought to clarify once and for all what leaven is. That is, if you accept the Lord Jesus Christ as an authority, which he is. Now, in verse 13, we come to Caesarea Philippi, and we have this marvelous confession of himself from his disciples, and he mentions the church for the first time. And again, we need to make some very sharp distinctions here, friends, and I'm convinced that all the way through this gospel, we certainly need to keep our thinking cap on, because this is the gospel that is the key to the rest of the scripture. Now, will you notice, verse 13 of chapter 16 of Matthew, when Jesus came into the coasts of Caesarea Philippi, he asked his disciples, saying, "Whom do men say that I, the Son of Man, am?" Now, he's way in the north, and he's in a position from which he's going to turn and begin a movement directly toward Jerusalem. And before he begins that journey, there are two things that his disciples must be clear on: who he is and what he's going to do. And friends, those are the two things that you have to be clear on to be a Christian. You have to know who he is, and you have to know what he did. And it's that determines your salvation and my salvation. These are the things that we're to know in order that we might exercise faith and be saved. The first question that he'll put to them here is this: whom do men say that I, the Son of Man, am? And that's a question that he's still asking, and that's a question that is still being answered today. He's still the most controversial person who's ever lived on top side of this earth. Whom do men say that I, the Son of Man, am? Now you have the viewpoint of the multitude, of the crowd. What would they think? I believe if you took a microphone, went out on the street corner in your town, you'd probably get these same answers, because men are still as much confused about him. Some say that thou art John the Baptist. Well, John the Baptist was a great man. They recognized him as such. And there are those that say today, Jesus is a great teacher. And others say that he's Elias, that is Elijah. And Elijah was a great person. And there are those that say today of Jesus, he's a great person. And others, Jeremiah. Jeremiah was the weeping prophet. And there are great many saw in him a weeping prophet. He wept over Jerusalem. He gave predictions. They gave him full credit for that he was a great prophet. Or others said he's just one of the prophets. And I suppose each one had his own particular viewpoint. Now, that's the viewpoint of the crowd. That's the viewpoint of the average person today. Again, may I say, if you would go and ask, maybe some of you would like to make the test. If you do, let me know what viewpoints you got. I know a man, he was one of these extrovert preachers, a young preacher. He was a friend of mine. He was always doing something unusual. And he went out on the street corner and he asked this question, because he heard me say this same thing I'm saying now, that you could get all sorts of viewpoints concerning who Jesus Christ is. And he got all sorts of interpretations. Many people said that they thought he was one of the greatest teachers the world has ever seen, one a founder of religion. Another felt that he was a good man. And another, well, he didn't think so much about him. He just would put him in a class with other men that were famous in history. Just one of the prophets, you see. Now he turns, the Lord Jesus turns to the apostles, and he saith unto them, "But whom say ye that I am?" And of course, that's what he's asking you and me. And Simon Peter answered and said, "Thou art the Christ." Now that means the Messiah, the anointed one,
the one who was predicted in the Old Testament.

Spirit. Only the Spirit of God can take the things of Christ and show them unto us, so that our Lord could say to Simon Peter, flesh and blood didn't reveal this to you. You didn't get it by being with me. A great many people say, well, if I could have been with him 3 years, and these men have been with him now 2.5 years, then I would really know who he is. Would you? May I say that you can know him just as well today, because the Spirit of God has to make him real to you. Now, will you notice verse 18? And I say also unto thee that thou art Peter, and upon this rock I will build my church, and the gates of hell shall not prevail against it. Now, let's look at this for just a moment. What rock did Christ build the church on? There are those that say that it was Simon Peter. Well, that's obvious. It's not, for there is a play upon words here. Thou art Petros, upon this Petria. Thou art Petros, a little piece of rock, and upon this bedrock I will build my church. Now, there are others that say that that rock that he's building the church on is the confession that Simon Peter made. And friends, that's not it at all. Who is the rock? Well, the rock is Christ. On this rock, on Christ, I'll build my church. Now, if you went over to Simon Peter's own explanation of this, you'll find out that he made it very clear in his epistle that he was that precious stone. I'll not turn to that. We'll pick that up when we come to Simon Peter's two epistles. But you could turn there and you'll find out he called him a precious stone. Now the church is built upon him. No other foundation can any man lay. Now he is the stone. And he says, on this rock I will build my church. The church was future then. Don't tell me there's a church in the Old Testament. There wasn't even a church in existence until after the death, resurrection, ascension of Christ, and the sending of the Holy Spirit. It couldn't be a church until all of those things took place. And the church here is still in the future. I will build my church. And now again, the gates of hell shall not prevail. What does he mean by the gates of hell? Well, the word here is the word Hades or Sheol in the Old Testament. Unseen world, it's death. And the gates of death shall not prevail against it. And friends, it's much more important, as far as I'm concerned, that the gates of death not prevail against his church. In other words, one of these days, the Lord himself shall descend from heaven with a shout, and that shout will be like the voice of an archangel, and it will be like a trump, because the dead in Christ are to be raised. The gates of death shall not prevail against his church, and I will give unto thee the keys of the kingdom of heaven. Now, what are the keys of the kingdom of heaven? Who did he give them to? Simon Peter? No, he gave them to those that make this confession, that know him as Savior. In other words, if you're a child of God, you have the keys as much as any person has the keys. And it'll be up to you to unlock the door for someone. And whosoever thou shalt bind on earth shall be bound in heaven. This is something very serious. And that means that you and I today have a responsibility. We have a gospel, and it's the only gospel that can save man. And whatsoever thou shalt loose on earth shall be loosed in heaven. They'll be loosed in heaven. This, again, is something that is tremendous. Who's sufficient, friends, for these things? You and I have a responsibility that's awesome indeed. Then charged he his disciples that they should tell no man that he was Jesus the Christ, because to know who he is will not save you by itself. You got to know what he did. Now listen to him. Verse 21, from that time forth, he hadn't revealed his cross to his disciples or apostles up to this point. He did to Nicodemus that night, but not to them. From that time forth began Jesus to show unto his disciples how that he must go unto Jerusalem and suffer many things of the elders and chief priests and scribes and be killed and raised again the third day. And this is what he did for you and me. This is the
the gospel. The gospel is that Christ died for our sins

0: according to the scriptures, buried and raised again. You must know who he is, and you must know what he did for you, that he died for you, and he was worthy to die for you. Now, this is the gospel. This is the first time he says this. On the way to Jerusalem, we'll see in this gospel that five different times he calls their attention to the fact he's going to die. And it's a good thing he schooled them in this because of the fact that they just couldn't see the cross at this time. They know who he is, but they just don't like what he's going to do. Verse 22, then Peter took him and began to rebuke him, saying, be it far from thee, Lord, this shall not be unto thee. You see, you're the Messiah. You are the Son of God. You must not, you cannot go to the cross. Their cross was not in their thinking at this time. He turned and said unto Peter, get thee behind me, Satan. Thou art an offense unto me, for thou savorest not the things that be of God, but those that be of man. You know, it's satanic for anyone who's in a position like Simon Peter to deny the facts of the gospel that Jesus died for our sins upon the cross. This is satanic when especially a man in the pulpit will deny these things. This is the only thing in the world that can save us, friends. And it's a tragic, terrible thing. And Peter later on could say, who his own self bare our sins in his own body on the tree, that we being dead to sin, and by whose stripes we are healed. My, what a transformation took place in this man. And our Lord actually said, get thee behind me, Satan. This man who, by the Spirit of God, could say that he's the Son of God, now can even let Satan deceive him. My, how far can you go and still not be a Christian? I'm afraid a great many they're very close to the kingdom, but don't seem to quite make it. Verse 24, then said Jesus unto his disciples, if any man will come after me, let him deny himself and take up his cross and follow me. Now, we always interpret this as let him deny himself ice cream, or deny himself some luxury, or deny himself something down here. Well, no, it doesn't say that at all. Let him deny himself. And you know, the hardest person in the world that I have to deny is to deny myself. Well, now, to deny myself dessert, that's difficult. But to deny myself is indeed a difficult thing to do. And he says, and take up his cross and follow me. And not Christ's cross, but his cross. There's a cross for you and a cross for me. That is, if we're going to follow him. This is, I think, very important to see. For whosoever will save his life shall lose it, and whosoever will lose his life for my sake shall find it. For what is a man profited if he shall gain the whole world and lose his own soul? Or what shall a man give in exchange for his soul? For the Son of Man shall come in the glory of his Father with his angels, and then he shall reward every man according to his works. He'll come in the glory of his Father, and then he'll reward every man according to his works. Now will you notice? Verily I say unto you, there be some standing here which shall not taste of death till they shall see the Son of Man coming in his kingdom. When will they see it? They're going to see it in the very next chapter. Actually, this verse here belongs with the next chapter, with chapter 17. So I'm just going to actually stop with verse 27 and say that next time we begin with verse 28, chapter 16, because it is the explanation of what we see on the Mount of Transfiguration, and that's when they saw the Son of Man coming in his kingdom. But we're going to have to save that until next time, and so until then, may God bless you richly, my beloved.
1: 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I'm Steve Schwetz, thanking God for the privilege of traveling through His Word with you.

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4: Who is it that will be able to withstand the wrath of the Lamb in the judgment day of God? 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
5: Welcome to Pathway to Victory with author and pastor Dr. Robert Jeffress. Throughout history, there have been many great movements of God. But the greatest spiritual revival the world will ever experience will occur during the final 7 years of Earth's history. Today on Pathway to Victory, Dr. Robert Jeffress talks about those who will be saved after God pours out His judgment during the tribulation. But first, let's take a moment to hear some important ministry updates.
3: Thanks, David, and welcome again to Pathway to Victory. In just a moment, we'll be looking at Revelation chapter 7. As my series called Final Conquest continues. But first, let me extend a personal invitation. I'd like you to join me on a trip of a lifetime this coming May that'll dramatically heighten your understanding of the Bible. I'm referring to the Pathway to Victory Journeys of Paul Mediterranean Cruise. We'll visit ancient sites like Ephesus, explore stunning Greek islands, and spend 10 days growing in God's Word together. I hope you'll take the next step and join us by going to ptv.org. And then, before we start today's message, I'm urging you to reach out and request a copy of my commentary on Revelation. This is the book I wrote while preparing this sermon series called Final Conquest. And for that reason, I chose the same title for my commentary. My book includes an in-depth examination of the events that culminate in the return of Christ. Along the way, I'll help you understand the mysterious symbols used through the book of Revelation. Plus, I'll show you why Revelation gives Christians a major reason to celebrate, because, in the end, God is victorious. I'm going to say more about my book and other resources later on. But right now, let's continue our study in the last book of the Bible, Revelation. Today, we're in Revelation chapter 7. I titled today's message, The Greatest Revival the Church Has Ever Seen.
4: 2 days after Adolf Hitler became Chancellor of Germany in 19... 19-

1933, a 26-year-old pastor and theologian went on the radio to denounce Adolf Hitler and his policies. That pastor theologian was named Dietrich Bonhoeffer. Bonhoeffer was troubled by a number of things he saw happening. The marginalization of the Jewish people long before they were taken to the crematoriums. And so he left the German church and established his own church, the Confessing Church, built on the principles of Scripture and obeying God unconditionally. A group of seminarians and pastors followed Bonhoeffer in the establishment of the Confessing Church. But soon, when the government saw that it was a threat to Nazism, Adolf Hitler ordered pastors of the Confessing Church to be denied chaplaincies and instead be placed on the front lines of battle in World War II. Starved of pastoral leadership, the Confessing Church faded away. By this time, Dietrich Bonhoeffer decided that he had to do something radical to stand up against evil. And so he joined the German intelligence agency as a spy, but actually he was working as a double agent to undermine the commands of the Third Reich, and he even involved himself in an assassination plot to remove Adolf Hitler from office. Many people were critical of Dietrich Bonhoeffer. Many Christians were critical of him. They said, "Why are you so concerned with politics and who is leading our nation? Just resign yourself to preaching the gospel. That's what Christians are to do. Preach the gospel and everything else will take care of itself." Sound familiar to you? Bonhoeffer understood that leaders determine policies, and policies determine the moral and spiritual direction of a nation. 10 years later, after Adolf Hitler became Chancellor of Germany, on the 10th anniversary of his assuming that position in 1943, Bonhoeffer explained why he took such radical actions in an essay titled "After 10 Years." Listen to his words, quote, "Who stands fast? Only the man whose final standard is not his reason, his principles, his conscience, his freedom, or his virtue, but the man who is ready to sacrifice all of this when he is called to obedient and responsible action in faith and in exclusive allegiance to God. The responsible man who tries to make his whole life an answer to the question and the call of God. Where are these responsible people?" I thought of those words, "Who stands fast?" I thought of those words as I prepared the message today and remembered how similar those words are to the kings and commanders of the earth during the Great Tribulation, who, after experiencing these horrific judgments, remember what we saw last time? They cry out to the rocks and the mountains and they say, "Fall on us and hide us from the presence of the one who sits on the throne and from the wrath of the Lamb. For the day of God's wrath has come. And who is able to stand?" Who is it that stands fast during times of persecution like Dietrich Bonhoeffer did? Who is it that will be able to withstand the wrath of the Lamb in the judgment day of God? We're going to answer that question today in Revelation chapter 7. If you have your Bibles, turn there as we look at the greatest revival in human history. Revelation chapter 7. John is going to answer the question, who will be able to stand through the Great Tribulation? Now look at verse 1, the vision of the restraining and sealing angels. After, verse 1, "After this, I saw four angels standing at the four corners of the earth, holding back the four winds of the earth so that no wind would blow on the earth or on the sea or on any tree.
In verse 2, and I saw another angel ascending from the rising of the sun. That's from the east. It's always an indication of salvation that's about to come. I saw another angel rising from the east, having the seal of the living God. Now, I want you to underline that. The seal of the living God. And he cried out with a loud voice to the four angels to whom it was granted to harm the earth and the sea, saying, do not harm the earth or the sea or the trees until we have sealed the bondservants of our God on their foreheads. Before the judgments could come, at the very beginning of the tribulation, the angel says, before you unleash your judgments, angels, we need to seal the bondservants of God. Now, what does that mean? A seal, and by the way, this is extra. You can write it down on your outlines. In biblical times, a seal marked, first of all, authority. Secondly, it marked possession. Many times, if you want to show that something belongs to you, you write your name on it. It was the same thing with a seal. A seal, kind of like a sticker sometimes you put on things, was a sign that it belonged to you. And thirdly, the seal was a sign of protection. It meant protection. That was the meaning of a seal: authority, ownership, protection. Who are these 144,000 who are sealed? These are 144,000, verse 4, sealed from every tribe of the sons of Israel. From the tribe of Judah, 12,000. From the tribe of Reuben, 12,000. From the tribe of Gad, 12,000. And on and on. These are Jews who have been selected and sealed and saved by God at the beginning of the tribulation. These are the 144,000. What is their ministry? Their ministry is to share the gospel. J. Dwight Pentecost wrote, they, like Saul, will be set apart to be God's witnesses to the Gentiles. But there's a second group that will stand in the tribulation, and we see them beginning in verse 9. The tribulation saints will stand in heaven during the tribulation. Now, there is no verse that says this, but it is very obvious. Beginning in verse 9, we see the result of the witness of the 144,000 evangelists. Remember, at the beginning of the tribulation, there are no Christians on earth. The 144,000 are sealed and saved and selected to be a witness. Now notice what John sees beginning in verse 9. His vision shifts from looking at earth, and now he's looking into heaven. After these things, after the 144,000, I looked, and behold, a great multitude which no one could count, from every nation and all tribes and peoples and tongues, standing before the throne and before the Lamb, clothed in white robes and palm branches in their hands. Suddenly, he sees a whole mass of people that can't be counted, Jews and Gentiles alike, who are standing before the throne of God, meaning they are saved. And not only that, they're in white robes, meaning they've been forgiven, and palm branches, a sign of victory. And they cry out with a loud voice, saying, salvation to our God who sits on the throne and to the Lamb. And all the angels were standing around the throne and the elders and the four living creatures, and they fell on their faces before the throne and worshiped God, saying, amen, blessing and glory and wisdom and thanksgiving and honor and power and might be to our God forever and ever. Amen. Who are these multitudes that come from every tribe, every nation under earth? This is part of the greatest revival the world will have ever seen. These are those who are saved during the tribulation through the witness of the 144,000. It's going to be something like the world has never experienced before. Look at verses 13 and 14. John answers it clearly. Then one of the elders answered, saying to me, these who are clothed in white robes, who are they? And where have they come from? And I said to him, my Lord, you know. And he said to me, these are the ones who come out of the great tribulation. Remember, there are no Christians at the beginning of the tribulation. Millions of people are saved, but some of them will die because of
the natural elements that will be disrupted, the cosmological disturbances, the volcanoes, the earthquakes, the lack of food. But some will die during the tribulation because of martyrdom. We saw in Revelation chapter 6. They will give their lives because they refuse to take the mark of the beast. And John says, these millions of people before the throne, dressed in white robes, are those who have come out of the tribulation. Now listen to me. Christians right now will be saved from the tribulation. But those who are saved after the rapture, they're not saved from the tribulation, but they will eventually be saved out of the tribulation. That's a great picture of how God deals with our life right now. There are a few people, few Christians, who appear to be saved from great stress and tribulation in life. I don't know many of them, but there's some who are. There's some who never experience serious illness or the loss of a loved one, but it's very few. God's plan for most Christians is not to be saved from tribulation, but to be saved out of tribulation. William Barclay explains the difference this way when he says, the deliverance which God gives is not the deliverance of escape, but the deliverance of conquest. It is not a deliverance which saves people from trouble, but one which brings them triumphantly through trouble. It does not make life easy, but it makes life great. It is not part of the Christian hope to look for a life in which we are saved from all trouble and distress. The Christian hope is that in Christ, we can endure any kind of trouble and distress, remain upright throughout, and come out to glory on the other side. I like that phrase, come out to glory on the other side. That's what happens to these tribulation saints. They go through terrible persecution, but they come out to glory on the other side. They are delivered out of the tribulation. These are the ones who have come out of the great tribulation. And look at this, and they have washed their robes, and they have made them white in the blood of the Lamb. To a non-Christian, that seems so strange. What do you mean? Make white by the blood of the Lamb? How can blood make anything white? Blood's not a bleaching agent, it's a staining agent. Have you ever tried to wash blood out of a garment? It's hard. It's difficult. But this is the message of the gospel of Jesus Christ. It's the beauty of the gospel. It doesn't matter how stained with sin, how filthy, how dirty your life is. When you trust in Jesus' death, his blood on the cross, to save you from God's penalty for your sin, God takes your ugly, dark, and dirty sin and he makes you as white as snow in his presence. That is the beauty of the gospel of Jesus Christ. You know, that gospel message, as precious as it is to us, is absolutely offensive to most people. To hear that their sin is so great that it takes blood, the blood of Jesus Christ, to cleanse them from unrighteousness. Peter Kreft says it so well when he writes, if you confess at a fashionable cocktail party that you personally love to play with porcupines, or you plan to sell CIA secrets to the communists, or that you are considering becoming a Palestinian terrorist, you will find a buzzing and fascinated crowd of people around you, eager to listen. But if you confess that you believe that Jesus Christ is God, that he died to save us from sin by shedding his blood, and that there really is a heaven and a hell, you will find yourself soon talking to empty air with a distinct chill in it. People hate to hear that message. The message that their sin is so great, that it demanded a sacrifice so great as the death of Jesus Christ. But it is through his blood that we find healing, redemption, and forgiveness. Remember the old gospel song? Are you washed? Are you washed in the soul-cleansing blood of the Lamb? Are your garments spotless?
Are they white as snow? Are you washed in the blood of the Lamb? That's the gospel of Jesus Christ.

0: Notice what he says here. What is the reward of those who stand around the throne? Verse 15, the reward of the tribulation saints. For this reason, they are before the throne of God. For what reason? What is he talking about? Why are they before the throne? Because they have washed their garments in the blood of the Lamb. People are in heaven, not because of their family or their church membership or any other reason. The only people in heaven are those who have washed their garments in the blood of Jesus Christ. Listen carefully. That's not a message of hate. It is a message of hope. It is our only hope. If you were in a burning building, the flames were engulfed around you, and a fireman came and said, "Follow me, there is one way out of this burning building," would you accuse that fireman of being hateful because he insisted there's only one way out of the burning building? No, you would thank him and you would follow him. And ladies and gentlemen, the most loving message we can proclaim to this world is to proclaim that there is a way out of this world, a way that ensures that we are welcomed one day into the presence of God, and it is through faith in the blood of his Son, Jesus Christ. And it doesn't matter whether you're a Jew, a Catholic, a Baptist, a Hindu, a Methodist, an atheist, or whatever you are, you can confess your sins and know Christ as your Savior. Isn't that a great message that God has given us? Doesn't matter who you are or what you've done, God loves you and is willing to forgive you. For this reason, they are before the throne of God, and they serve him day and night in his temple. And he who sits on the throne will spread out his tabernacle over them. They will hunger no longer, nor thirst any more, nor will the sun beat down on them, nor any heat. For the Lamb, Jesus, in the center of the throne will be their shepherd and will guide them to springs of the water of life, and God will wipe away every tear from their eyes. Two important principles from this passage. First of all, write this down. God never forgets his promises. God never forgets his promises. He won't forget his promise to Israel, as seen in the sealing and the using of the 144,000. He won't forget his promise to the tribulation saints in welcoming them into heaven. And he won't forget his promise to you. "I will never leave you," he said, "and never will I forsake you." God never forgets his promises. Secondly, God ultimately rewards the faithful. Not immediately, but ultimately rewards the faithful. We see that in the rewards of the tribulation saints. Paul said it this way in Romans 8:18, "For I consider the suffering of this present time not worthy to be compared with the glory that is to be revealed to us." Dietrich Bonhoeffer came to understand how God turned suffering into glory because of his participation in the plot to kill Hitler. Bonhoeffer was transferred to the Flossenbürg concentration camp under direct orders from Hitler, where he was ultimately hanged as an enemy of the Third Reich. Moments before Bonhoeffer's execution, the camp doctor noticed that Bonhoeffer was kneeling in prayer. Years later, the doctor wrote, "I was most deeply moved by the way this lovable man prayed, so devout and so certain that God heard his prayer. At the place of execution, he again said a short prayer and then climbed the steps to the gallows, brave and composed. His death ensued after a few seconds. In the almost 50 years that I worked as a doctor, I have hardly ever seen a man die so entirely submissive to the will of God." How do you explain that? Dietrich Bonhoeffer believed in a God who never forgets his promises and ultimately rewards the faithful. A God who said, if we die with him, we shall one day live with him. If we endure with him, we will one day reign with him.
1: Martyrs like Dietrich Bonhoeffer help us understand how biblical prophecy passed

0: and future should galvanize our confidence in the providence of God. I'm hoping that this teaching series in Revelation called Final Conquest has inspired you to learn more. And I've prepared several resources for you to take your next steps in understanding the last book in the Bible. The first is a book I've written called Final Conquest. We're living in a season that's inundated with bad news. But Revelation is all about good news. It tells the story of our coming King and His kingdom, and I want you to have a copy. 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As a bonus, and when you respond today, I'll also include a booklet I've written called The Major Characters of the End Times. 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Both resources, my book and my booklet, are yours when you give a generous gift to support the ministry of Pathway to Victory. 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
1: 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That's P.O. Box 223-609, Dallas, Texas, 75222. I'm David J. Mullins. When Pharaoh defied God, God unleashed a series of natural disasters, illnesses, and death like the world had never seen. And while the 10 plagues were certainly terrible, the tribulation will be even worse. 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That's Thursday on Pathway to Victory. 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
4: 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At the National Religious Broadcasters Convention in Dallas, Texas, the fellowship's Caleb Burrows and Gadi Takeman Dan spoke with Israeli Navy Captain Guy Barak.
5: We are still in this war. You know, we're right now in the middle of this hostages deal. And most important thing for us is that we will bring all of the hostages back home as soon as possible. Those who are alive and those who need to be buried in a respectful way in Israel. And I don't know what's going to happen next, because, you know, all these deals are dealt by the political level, and I'm a military officer. But we as a military, as the IDF, ready for every scenario that comes, either during this hostages deal or afterwards. Not just, by the way, not just in the Gaza Strip, because as you're probably familiar, we're fighting in seven different fronts, either in Lebanon with Hezbollah, the terror groups from Syria and Iraq, the Houthis from Yemen, of course, the Gaza Strip, the terror comes from Judah and Samaria, and of course, Iran, who is behind all the evil that's going on in the Middle East. You know, for now, we are having a presence that we're limited it by time and specific areas, so we can guarantee that the kind of a threat we had on October 7th next to the Gaza Strip will not happen in a scenario up in the north.
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10: 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We'll talk about her new book that assists parents with adult children from a biblical perspective. 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
10: On today's edition of The Plumb Line, I'm your host, Jay Rudolph. My guest is Dr. Kathy Cook, and we're talking about her book, Resolve Conflict and Find Peace and Hope with Adult Children. So specifically geared to those parents of adult children, although there's applicability for our relationships and our communication patterns for anybody. It doesn't just have to be with your adult children, especially what you're going to talk about right now, Dr. Cook, in that it is important that we watch ourselves, watch our language, watch those tongues of ours that can, you know, slip up and say the wrong thing very easily, huh?
12: It's something that happens, isn't it? We're trying so hard. One of the things that I think we have a tendency to do with adult kids, and really all people maybe, is to use you statements instead of I statements. So it's better, for instance, to say, you know, I feel worried when you don't contact me versus you never contact me. Like a you statement sounds accusatory and often causes anger, resentment, kind of a pushback. So, you know, you never let me know how you're doing versus, man, I wish you'd let me know how you're doing. So you can own that. Like I tell adult parents, you have a right to your feelings. You have a right to your disappointment. But again, you're used to knowing where your kids are because they used to live with you and you used to know when they came home every night. Now they're out in their own apartment or a college dorm and they don't have to let you know how they're doing all the time. But you can still say, I just miss connecting with you versus you never connect with me. So use the I statement. I miss you and I would love to know how you're doing. You know, would you mind just filling me in every once in a while? I'm still your mom. Love you. Don't do the guilt train. But I think it's okay to say that. Versus, again, you know, you never let me know how you're doing. Because that's going to cause them to push back.
10: Mm, Yeah, anything that we can do essentially to ease the conversation, I guess, because there are going to be times when, you know, offense will be created, but whatever we can do to live at peace, like the scriptures talk about with one another, that is super important. So, well, the next chapter that we're going to look at here is how to handle grief so it doesn't handle you. And a lot of times some of that grief that we may face or experience comes because of, you know, words that were spoken wrongly and forgiveness was never granted, or, you know, things like that. That brings about a lot of grief and regrets, doesn't it?
12: Yeah, that's absolutely true. And that is something to grieve, is the mistakes we've made, certainly the mistakes that our kids make. I also talk in the chapter about, again, that we are legitimately going to miss people. We're going to miss our kids. And, you know, maybe there's an adult child who gets married and moves across the country for school or work or to be with the in-laws, and you resent that. You know, you got to grieve that. If we grieve the loss of dreams and expectations, maybe you have really hoped to be a grandmother and your daughter has chosen to not marry. She's very career-minded. And as of right now, she's focused on, you know, living for Jesus, praise God, and is not entertaining dating and marriage. You need to grieve that so that it doesn't consume you and make you even more angry. So spending time with the Lord, asking him to show you his perspective about things, I think is really, really important.
10: Well, help us then to grieve well as parents of adult children who will experience a variety of forms of loss, as you just mentioned.
12: Yeah, I think spending time with God, right? I love your show because it's always the word of God. We need to sit in the silence. We need to ask God to teach us something about what's going on here. You know, we again release our children to God, and we know that he loves them more than we ever could. And that we trust that he will never forsake them, that he will guide them. Doesn't mean that they're not going to make mistakes, but do we trust God to be, you know, who he says that he is on their path? I think we make sure that we're talking maybe to a counselor, maybe a therapist, maybe a pastor, maybe our life group leader or someone who can relate to the fear that we're holding about something. So I think it's talking to the right people. I think it's like praying optimistically that God's going to answer our questions. You know, praying the scripture for our kids, putting our kids' names in the scripture and praying relevant verses about what our children are going through.
10: Well, Psalm 34:18 comes to mind right away. The Lord is close to the brokenhearted and saves those who are crushed in spirit. So I think everybody who's been through, at least I hope everybody who's been through grief, which is really all of us, appreciates that. And there's another one too in Psalm 143:7. He heals the brokenhearted and binds up their wounds. And so ultimately, as you just said, you know, we really, really need to turn to God. There are many, many people who can help. There are great books and resources like yours here that can help. Is God, though, who is our source of strength.
12: Absolutely. And I think I want to just reiterate that what my readers have told me is that they've really been encouraged to understand the necessity to grieve the loss of a dream, to grieve decisions that your children are making. So it's not just that we grieve the loss of life. That's obviously huge. And that, sadly, we may have real experience with. But for us to grieve in radical acceptance, I am disappointed with my daughter's decision to live with a guy. That might be just a statement. I am disappointed in my daughter's decision to not marry, but instead to live with Jacob. That makes me sad. I'm concerned for her. So say those things out loud. That's radical acceptance. It doesn't mean you like it, but it's healthy for your spirit to not live in denial. And you have a right to your disappointment. You have a right even to maybe some righteous anger. So you say what is true, and then you grieve. You grieve her decision to sin. Because sin does cause grief. It's supposed to break our heart. It certainly breaks God.
10: And so are you saying, too, that it's okay to express that, you know, in a manner like you talked about, not with the, you know, the you pointing finger statements, but to express that grieving that you're experiencing to your children as well?
12: You can. You know, I think it's really important to say it out loud in the comfort of your own house. Possibly, if, you know, if you're married, to say that to your spouse. If you have a relationship with your children, and you don't feel that that's going to put undue pressure on them or make them angry that you have this opinion about their life, then yeah, you have a right to say that. You know, to say, hey, you know, Carol, we're honest with each other. We've chosen to be honest. I'm so grateful that you tell me how you're doing. And I just want to be honest with you. I'm just grieving your decision. I don't understand it. It makes me sad that you would choose to live with Jacob. You know, again, be careful that we didn't raise you that way. A lot of adult children have told me that feels like pressure to them. But you could simply say, I don't understand your decision to live with Jacob, and it does make me sad. And then see if she'll say something to you. See if she'll say, well, you know, I'm afraid of commitment. well, yeah, you're making a commitment, aren't you, by living with him? So possibly you begin a conversation there. That's going to depend upon a lot of things. And again, that's why I wrote a whole book, because there are some complexities here.

0: Yeah, no doubt. And again, I encourage people to read all of that because we're just hitting some highlights. And there's a chapter that's called The Two Shall Become One, flowing right out of what you were just sharing there. Sometimes you might have children who are cohabiting, living together. But eventually, if they make a decision to marry, well, then you're inviting another adult child into your realm. And so that's a whole nother matter, isn't it?
1: It sure can be. This is why, you know, we teach our children from the time they're born about family values and expectations. We teach them the scripture. And so that ideally they know that to marry someone of the same faith is significant. And choosing somebody based on beliefs and values is healthier than choosing somebody based on looks and, you know, potential income or whatever might be going on there. So ideally we raise kids to know the truth and to want to live out the truth. And we guide them when they start to date. We ask them questions, you know, why do you find this girl attractive? And would she be a potential life partner? Well, no, but she's fun. Well, yeah, but I thought we raised you to understand that it wasn't healthy. You know, so again, you can push back if you know that you've raised them that way. So I think, you know, marriage means that you have all kinds of new relatives. You've got the spouse's brothers and sisters and nieces and nephews and parents and great aunts and great uncles, and you don't have to love them all overnight, certainly, but you can get to know them and you can be kind to them, even if you aren't sure that the marriage is for the best. And I also think that it's really important to look for what we have in common with family members. So you might have disagreements. Maybe they were raised, you know, with money and they're trying to buy love, and that's not your perspective. You're stingy and you steward your wealth and you generously give much of it away. So you have a difference of opinion about how to use money. That doesn't mean that you have to bring it up all the time. And it doesn't mean that there aren't other things that you could look for that you have in common that you could celebrate. And, you know, family vacations and, you know, traditions. You know, did you go to July 4th parades? You know, when you were a kid, do you want to take the kids to this year's July 4th parade or whatever? We look for what we have in common. And I think that's a really honest thing to do.
0: Yeah, I'm just thinking for those adult children who are going to get married, the scripture in Ephesians chapter 5 that I'm going to read here, which is a quote from Genesis, is so very appropriate. And I just wanted to ask you a little bit about how, as parents, we can be an asset to them in helping them accomplish the goal here, which says, "For this reason, a man will leave his father and mother and be united to his wife, and the two will become one flesh." So how, as parents of adult children, can we help them to do this, to become one flesh?
1: Yeah, this is one of the main reasons that we do have to back away. If you have a daughter who's now married and you allow her to keep coming to you with her difficulties rather than her husband, that's a problem. So she's loved you. She's always been the type of daughter to pour her heart out to you. And you've enjoyed that. And you've enjoyed being a sounding board and a consultant, if you will, for her. And you still want that because you miss her. Like, I get that. But if you don't teach her to trust her husband with her vulnerability, that will not be good for the marriage. So I think you need to say to her, "Have you talked with your husband about this?" "Well, no, he's not available." "Well, you need to go find a time when he's available because this is not healthy." So I think we allow them to cleave when we make sure that we respect their home. I don't care if it's a small apartment or a mansion, it's theirs. And we need to make sure that they're able to be there and that that's their space and we don't, you know, come in and make it ours. That would be part of it too. But the main thing about, you know, cleaving is that we do not take the place of the spouse when it comes to wisdom, information, venting, those kinds of things.
0: Yeah, well, and of course, you know, that's much easier when both husband and wife are seeking to follow the Lord and that. But, you know, certainly it becomes very difficult and complex. You talked about the complexities that you get into more detail in the book here. If you've got a situation where one of the partners is not following the Lord, huh?
1: Mm-hmm. Oh, very difficult, right? Very difficult. And this is major grief, obviously, because we want them in heaven with us and we want them to live an abundant life on earth. If they're already saved, we don't want them to just have fire insurance. We want them to glorify God and become like Christ. You know, that's again how we raise them. This is the prayer of our spirit for them. But again, it doesn't mean that we can't have a relationship with them. It doesn't mean we can't go out for lunch. It doesn't mean that we can't entertain them for an anniversary or a birthday party. And it doesn't mean that we have to bring up Jesus all of the time. They know who we are. And they're going to resent it if every time we talk with them, we're like, "Now, have you prayed about that?" Or if every Saturday we have a reason to text and we say, "By the way, are you going to go to church tomorrow?" We have to be really careful because remember, we parent by invitation when they're older. We're not in control. I'm not sure we were ever in control. But when they're adult children, we're not in control. So you can guide and you can cheer and you can correct and you can relate, but you can't parent. So you need to let them make up their mind, and you keep your mouth shut. Often sometimes I'm asked, you know, what does the parent do? I think the parent keeps

0: mine had a nephew show up for Good Friday service. Good Friday service of all services. He hadn't been to church in years. Mm. And then he showed up for Easter as well and agreed to go to lunch with them. They hadn't seen him like step into a church for years, and he just showed up and he was curious again, and it was beautiful. So celebrate the little things and hope that more will come of that without, you know, making them feel guilty for it. Mm. So look for growth. Don't look for perfection. Look for growth. Look for curiosity. Look for an opportunity where you're able to share naturally about how the Lord enriches your life. You know, you don't have to share, quote unquote, the gospel every time. You can share that, man, I've been so encouraged by my pastor's bold teaching lately. You know, would you be curious about what he did on Sunday? And some kids are going to go, yeah, what did he do? Well, he spoke a brilliant message about grief, and he really shared something I needed to hear from the Word of God. So let them know how Jesus affects you, not just who he is for you, but how does he affect you? Remind them that we get our joy and our strength and our everything from our relationship with Christ.
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1: 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I'm your host, Jay Rudolph. Dr. Kathy Cook is my guest. We're talking about her book, Resolve Conflict and Find Peace and Hope with Adult Children. We've covered a lot of ground here, but there is a whole lot more in the book that we haven't even touched on yet, and so I'd encourage you to pick up a copy of that. It's out from Moody Publishers. And Kathy, as we continue, we've only got a few minutes left in this last segment, and I want to touch on a couple other things, give you time to summarize as well. But one of those things that creates conflict and destroys peace is, you know, hot button controversial social issues, mm-hmm. and things like that. And I think, hopefully, if our children are followers of Christ and we're followers of Christ and we've raised them with this whole show is all about biblical worldview. And so, you know, you would hope that the children, that would rub off on them, that they would develop their own biblical worldview on these things. But a lot of times, you know, especially too, when you draw in, we were talking about marriage, when you draw in, you know, another spouse and maybe they have different views and things, this can become, and it seems like it usually happens, you know, at Thanksgiving or over a holiday meal or something, that these things come up, but this can become a real source of trouble, can't it?
0: Oh, definitely. And it doesn't have to be. You know, it's okay to disagree on things. You can have a biblical worldview and not agree about whether or not to eat organic food, you know, mm-hmm. or whether or not, you know, your kids should eat pizza, or whether or not cheese is good for you. I mean, good heavens, we have to agree to disagree on some things, and then we just remember not to bring it up. And this is one of the things that adult children have told me, is that they really resent it when moms and dads come into the home and start to take over and start to question all of their decisions. We have to remember that different isn't necessarily wrong. Different is different. And it's

0: okay if they're raising their children differently. It's okay if they like organic. It's okay if they want to do Saturday night church instead of Sunday morning church. I mean, praise God, they're in church. So I think it's okay to disagree on things. And I think we learn to keep our mouth shut. And we learn that we don't have to persuade. And I think one of the big issues, like the big issues are Jesus, you know, love, right? There's a lot of other things that we can just put kind of in the back pocket and not open it when we're in our home.
1: Yeah. Well, and if we've done a good job raising our children and fostered the opportunity for dialogue and for what we talked a lot about earlier in the broadcast, you know, good listening, then it shouldn't be a problem. We should be able to talk about, you know, whether it's transgender or, you know, abortion or whatever. Some of these controversial subjects from a biblical perspective should be, you know, good dialogue between you and your adult children.
0: It would be ideal that there is. And what are we afraid of? You know, if we know what we believe and why we believe it, then we can share that. It's not an opinion. Don't call it an opinion. It's a truth that all life begins at conception. That's not an opinion. That's truth from Scripture. So you can stand on the truth and you can listen to them, and they're not going to persuade you that you're wrong. So don't be afraid of that. Listen to why do they believe what they believe. A lot of young people today are listening to culture, and sadly, culture's influencing them more than the Word of God. And you can say that to them if you have the kind of relationship with them that would allow you to say that. You could also say, man, I can see that perspective. Because honestly, when I listen to people who I disagree with, I can see their perspective. I don't agree with it, but I can see it. And I can understand why they think it might be true. And when I say that to my neighbor, knowing where my neighbor's coming from, she feels honored by that. And there's nothing wrong with me saying that. And now I know how to pray. Now I know why she believes what she believes about life. And now I know maybe when to speak up and when it's not going to be worthwhile to speak up. So use Scripture to defend yourself. Know what you believe and don't be afraid of what they believe.
1: Yeah, thank you. That's important to stress because we shouldn't have to avoid subjects, you know, or discussions that are difficult. We should be able to handle those as adults. You know, these are adult children. We're adults. And so, yeah, so I appreciate your insights on that. We've got a couple minutes or so left here, and I want to leave you plenty of time to kind of pull our whole discussion together. And I guess that's a good way to put it because we're going to talk about when life unravels. So let's ravel it back up here. That last chapter is called Finding Hope When Life Unravels. So maybe that's a good summary for our discussion as well.
0: Yeah, I appreciate that. You know, I think it's valuable for us to look back and see God's faithfulness. If we're in a really hard spot, if we've got listeners whose children have walked away from the faith or whose children have said, hey, I can't have you contacting me right now. I need some space. Like, grieve that. That's really hard. And then, I don't know, try to still look back, though, and see that God's been faithful to you. Don't give up on him. Don't give up on your kids, either. Don't give up on yourself. You're not foolish. God can reveal to you something that you can do that'll be a blessing. But look back and see that God's been faithful to you. Look back and discover his goodness to you. And I also want to say that part of the finding hope, you know, you have a lot of love to share. You have a lot of love to share. And if your daughter won't receive it, if your son won't receive it, then find someone to love. Find families in the church who are missing out. Find a family that doesn't have your age. You know, maybe their parents have walked away from the Lord, or their parents live on the other side of America. And so the grandchildren, if you will, have no grandparents to come to a piano recital. And maybe you can't go to your grandson's piano recital, but you know what? You can go to Billy's piano recital. Billy's in your church and you could love him. And you know what? I know it's not the same. Of course it's not the same, but love matters and you're called to love. And I have such respect for the grandparents I've met, for the parents of adult children I've met who have been forced to be distant and they're not crushed by it because their identity is in Christ. Their identity is not, I am a mom, but they also recognize that they have a lot of love to share and they can share it and they'll be a blessing. And they're calling the children's pastor and they're saying, can you think of a family that I could bless? Because I've got time and I would love to bless a family that's missing out on relating to my age group. Could I be like a substitute grandparent for somebody? I mean, what a beautiful thing. And I think there's hope in that.
1: Yeah, I sure appreciate that. And maybe a final word of encouragement for the one that has the prodigal child or a child maybe who, you know, never came to faith in Christ. You've got those who, you know, express faith in Christ and now they wandered away and they're off into all sorts of trouble and bad things. Or you've got those who maybe just have rejected Christ outright. That's the hardest thing of all for a parent of an adult child.
0: It is. And I don't know, you know, what else, man. Pray, put your hope in God, understand that it's not on you. Like, don't feel like you're a bad mom or a bad dad because you have a child who has walked away from the faith. Don't make this all about you. That would be part of the idol worship. That's really scary. So again, live your life like Jesus matters to you. I think be all in on your relationship while you pray consistently for your kids, but demonstrate in your life that Jesus matters to you. And that's going to be really good for your spirit.
1: Yeah, and to realize, of course, that you don't know what God's going to do. And he's doing great and wonderful things, and so many times we don't know. You just never know. That child on his or her deathbed might come to faith in Christ finally. And, of course, that applies to anyone. That happens all the time. So you just don't know what our great God will do. Well, thank you, Kathy. It's been a great pleasure to have you on again. Really appreciate it.
0: You're very welcome. Thank you.
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8: And here we go again from the book of Proverbs. We're talking about wisdom, and wisdom deals with practical things. We're not high in the sky by and by. We're here today on the subjects that we face. And one of the subjects that you heard introduced today was the subject of drinking. What does a leader do with alcohol? Interesting subject, especially in this day in which we live. We'll talk about that in just a moment as we open our Bibles to the book of Proverbs. If you have been listening the last two or three days, you know that we have chosen as our resource for the month of August, a redemptive history and a prophetic destiny of the nation of Israel. Why does Israel matter so much to God, and why should it matter to you? Well, in this book, we'll bring clarity to one of the most debated subjects in Scripture, what biblical insight and pastoral wisdom has to say about Israel. I want you to have this book because I think this is really an important issue. If we are not careful, we are going to be on the wrong side of Israel as a nation, and you see it happening if you're not careful. Anti-Semitism is on the rise in our nation in a way none of us could have imagined.

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9: This is Holy Land Moments, a radio ministry of the International Fellowship of Christians and Jews. 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
10: Willem Sonberg was born in the Netherlands in 1897 and studied art in Amsterdam. As a young man, he traveled as an apprentice to a printer in Switzerland. Then, in 1927, Sonberg visited Vienna, studying printing techniques at several museums, including Bauhaus Dessau, the pinnacle of pre-war modern design in all of Europe. Returning to Amsterdam, Sonberg started work as a graphic designer, utilizing his printing skills. In 1928, he started a long relationship with the Stedelijk Museum. From 1937 to 1941, he served as the museum's curator of modern art. Then, when the Nazis invaded the Netherlands, began persecuting the country's Jews, he realized he had tasks of a more historic nature. He would accomplish more than simply tending to the museum's modern art and their design collection displays. It was then that Willem Sonberg helped organize the country's artists into a resistance group to work against the Nazi occupation. You see, in order to save Dutch Jews, convincing false ID cards would need to be forged. This way, Jewish people could pass as Gentiles, an effort that saved many lives throughout the war. Sonberg's skill at graphic design and his knowledge of printing were crucial to getting this enterprise of righteous forgery going. Producing the cards in the museum's basement and passing them out from his office, Sonberg supplied Jewish people with the papers that would save their lives. I'll share more of his story next time on Heroes of the Holocaust.
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12: Dr. Mark Vanderlist, a professional services veterinarian with Boehringer Ingelheim, says a disaster plan is a must for any operation.
14: A disaster preparedness plan is a proactive strategy that outlines how you'll protect your livestock, resources, and operation in the event of an emergency or disaster. For example, wildfires, floods, blizzards, tornadoes.
12: Dr. Vanderlist says the first step of any disaster plan is to write down what needs to happen in case of an emergency.
14: Communication, you know, amongst the entire people on the operation, so everybody has a clear idea of what to do. You know, providing enough space for cattle to get out of the weather. Some of these herds are so big that evacuation of every animal from the property may not be feasible, but maybe you can move them to parts of the property, higher ground so they're out of water.
12: When action needs to be taken, a good plan will have everyone on the operation working in tandem to make sure that livestock are accounted for and safe.
14: Assignment of tasks, labor plan, who's going to do what job. Certain jobs are going to be critical. Obviously, feeding, making sure the animals get fed, milking. Obviously, to keep this communication, you need good contact information. You know, if a disaster did occur, maybe do some preliminary training on it. You need to have a walkthrough. And then you may need to have an evacuation plan. But to do that, you need to know how you're going to transport them. Do you have access to the appropriate number of trailers or trucks to do that?
12: You've been listening to Agribusiness Matters on the Iowa Agribusiness Radio Network.
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0: As we get older, we may not be able to do everything we did when we were young, and we may retire from our jobs when we reach a certain age. But today on Truth for Life, Alistair Begg reminds us why, no matter how many years we've lived, we still have work to do for God. Let's open our Bibles to the book of Daniel, chapter 10.
1: It is important to realize that the third year of Cyrus, the king of Persia, is a marker for us to recognize what is going on elsewhere. And here you need to turn to Ezra and to chapter 1 for just a moment in order that you can get a hold of this. Ezra chapter 1 reads, in the first year of Cyrus, king of Persia, that the word of the Lord by the mouth of Jeremiah might be fulfilled, the Lord stirred up the spirit of Cyrus, king of Persia, so that he made a proclamation throughout all of his kingdom and also put it in writing. So what have we seen? We have seen that that God enabled Nebuchadnezzar to take the people of God into exile. Now he has prophesied, Jeremiah 25, that the end of this time would come and there would be the opportunity of repatriation. How was it going to be possible for the people to get back to Jerusalem? Well, God says, I'm going to take care of it. And so he stirs up Cyrus. He puts it in the heart of Cyrus, if you like. And Cyrus publishes it abroad that anybody that would like to go back up to Jerusalem is now free to go. And he says, I will try and enable you as you head out. And so a number of them leave. But interestingly, Daniel doesn't leave. I wonder, does that strike you the way it strikes me? Wouldn't you have thought that Daniel would be the first person? Wouldn't you think that he would say, now listen, we're going back, and I have been very, very important in this whole program, and I'm going to be at the front of the parade. I want you to make sure that everybody sees me, everybody knows me, and that it will be credit will be given where credit is due. Well, there's none of that, is there? Now, there wouldn't be in he who is humble and contrite in spirit and who trembles at the word. Well, I suppose part of the reason that he wasn't going back is that he didn't want to go back. He wasn't as physically commanding as he would have been as a younger man. And after all, there were people like Ezra and Nehemiah and their helpers who were put in position ostensibly in order that they might do the heavy lifting. So Daniel stays and he does some heavy lifting of his own. What is that heavy lifting? He prays. His faithfulness is revealed in listening to the word of God and seeking the face of God. And as he seeks the face of God, having understood the great conflict that is about to come, he prays for the people of God immediately in their return to Jerusalem and in the awareness of the conflict that will ensue following that return. In other words, quite remarkably, he is committed to a project in which he himself had no immediate part, and the conclusion of which he would not live to see. Seems to me that that is one of the great tests, especially as we continue in life. People have told me for 32 years now that Cleveland is on the way back. Apparently. I love Cleveland. It's my home. I mean no disrespect. But it's still got a long way to go. I mean, I can't go to Higbee's and haven't been able to go to Higbee's and Twigbee's and everything for Christmas. Now it's a casino on the way back, apparently. So, without doing a disservice to the town planners and everything else, the missing link, it seems to me, in a city like this or in other cities, is to have leaders who are prepared to lead even though they may not see the fulfillment of their vision. Even though they may not live long enough to realize the radical transformation that is involved. If we only want to operate on that which is immediately gratifying to us, then we will probably never make a dent. The real test is in those who are prepared to see beyond the parameters, beyond the horizon, and to give themselves in faithfulness to that which they will never themselves enjoy. And that's exactly what you have here in Daniel. He is engaged in this, even though it is not his to see. That, you see, is part of the reason that we pray for our unsaved kids and our unconverted grandchildren, in the hope that one of the posthumous joys of heaven will be to see then in that day the answer to our prayers, that God has actually fulfilled his covenant promises, and that that for which we have labored long and prayed long and never saw the end to may be ours to enjoy in that day. He was faithful. Secondly, he was also fearful. I'm not going to go all the way through the chapter. You can see how many times that notion comes across. The reports that found their way back to him presumably did not become the occasion of immediate gladness. In fact, we're told that he was mourning for 3 weeks. His life was devastated both by the vision and presumably by the reports that came. For your homework, you can read in Ezra chapter 4, and there in Ezra chapter 4, you discover that although the building project had begun, it soon came to a crashing halt. As soon as people realized what was going on and that their focus was still on this God of Abraham, Isaac, and Jacob, they said, we want no part in that, we want to oppose that, and eventually it all stops. And it is in abeyance until you get the beginnings of Nehemiah, when Nehemiah is sad in the presence of the king in Susa, the capital, and eventually he goes up and picks up the project that had come to a halt. And so there is a reason as to why it is that Daniel would be as fearful as he proves himself to be. I find it greatly helpful that he is at one and the same time faithful and fearful. You see, you might think if you're faithful, then you won't be fearful. And if you're fearful, you can't be faithful. But in actual fact, I think faithful and fearful is an understandable combination. You certainly find it all the way through the Bible. Gideon, you're a mighty man of valor. I think you got the wrong person, Lord. I am the least, I am the smallest. I am Jeremiah, you will be the prophet to the nations. I can't hardly speak. I'm only a youth. What would I do? Moses, you're the man for Pharaoh. Go to Pharaoh and say, let my people go. I'm no good at that, God. My brother, he's a good public speaker, but I'm not your man. And he who was faithful unto death, who received the crown of life in the Garden of Gethsemane, said, if it might be at all possible, let this cup pass from me. Faithful and fearful. You see, Daniel denies the notion of the kind of rugged driving personality. And instead, we find him not so much on his knees telling people what to do as on his knees asking God what he should do. So faithful and fearful. And that's why, incidentally, the first word to him from the angelic visitor in verse 12 is fear not. And when he had spoken this word to me, I stood up trembling, and he said to me, fear not. You don't have to tell people to fear not if they're not afraid. And thirdly, frail. Frail. It's very straightforward, isn't it? He was faithful, he was fearful, and he was frail. The receiving of this word and the vision laid a great burden on him. The conflict was going to be severe. The conflict was going to involve suffering among the people of God. And his frailty is apparent. He is finding himself in a trance. He's finding himself once again thrown down and on his face. He is struck dumb. His encounter with the majesty and the greatness of God doesn't put him on TV to tell people his amazing story, but actually puts him once again face down. And so what is the word to him? Well, verse 18, and again, one having the appearance of a man touched me and strengthened me, and he said, O man greatly loved, fear not, peace be with you. And here we go, be strong and of good courage. It's similar to the word of God to Joshua, isn't it? And the word of God throughout the Bible. Now, when we think along these lines and we realize that our lives are but a shadow, they're but a breath, we're here today, we're gone tomorrow, we do well just to pause for a moment and see whether this picture in Daniel's life does not have a particular word to say to a certain demographic in this room. I am part of that demographic, and those of you who are not still have to listen to what I'm about to say. I'm speaking now, I'm addressing those who were born a little earlier than others, who have lived into the closing chapters of our lives, recognizing that God, in his purposes, has brought us here, and making sure that we realize that in doing so, he has given to us maturity as a gift. We haven't lived this long by chance, and it may well be that our best days are in front of us. Despite the fact that everything in our culture says, there's not much chance of that. You might as well go and fossilize in Florida because you've got nothing to do and nothing to say. Take your retirement package and make a run for the border, and so it goes on. And when we're tempted to do that, especially in Christian terms and in Christian circles and in the realm of church work, we are in real danger. Therefore, I suggest to you that it is important to take a leaf from Daniel's book. Daniel is not looking back to the good old days. If we had spent time with Daniel, we would have not found him saying, you know, let me tell you about what it was like 70 years ago. I was really on my game then. I mean, we had it going, myself and a few of my friends. Wow, if I could only explain all of that to you, it's terrific. You wouldn't have found him doing that. Nor would you have found him involved in regrets or in recriminations, and certainly not in nostalgia. No, he knows that he is at this point in time and he has a work to do. His work is not the same as the work of those who are repatriated. His work is not the work of building with Ezra and Nehemiah. His work now is to continue to do what God has enabled him to do, that is to listen to the voice of God and to seek the face of God and to pray for the people of God. What an amazing privilege. What an amazing privilege. And if you find yourself at all discouraged, disheartened, thinking that somehow or another you're beyond the pale, that you've got nothing, no real contribution to make anymore, then pay careful attention to this. There is work to be done. The vision has underpinned for him the vital necessity of turning to God in wholehearted devotion, wholehearted dependence, and confessing that we can do nothing and God alone can work.

In other words, in 2 Corinthians 4 terms, confessing the fact that we are actually old clay pots. Old clay pots. Now, you could, if you like, if I was a different kind of preacher, I'd say, turn to the person next to you.

it. Emotionally, that may be the case. Certainly in terms of cognitive memory loss and all these other things. We recognize that. But God has purpose to bring us to this day, to this particular Sunday, in order that we might recognize that it's not over till it's over. And if it isn't over, then we must recognize that untold numbers of unknown, faithful, frail, fearful, prayerful servants will be revealed in glory. Untold numbers of unknown people. In other words, when we read in the Bible about the nature of what it will be to see Christ and to be made like him and to receive the crowns that he has purposed for those who are his own, none of us will be disappointed with what we receive. But we will be surprised, I think, without being disappointed. And we'll say, how in the world did that elderly Mrs. So-and-so end up in such a beautiful place? She never seemed to do anything in the church at all. Well, what do you know? What do you know? The God who sees in secret will reward her openly. Well, she didn't have a profile. He didn't have a profile. He was never up front. He never did anything at all, apparently. Oh, you don't realize that the faithful, fearful, unknown ones may be the very first while having been last, and that those of us who were apparently first have been moved a little further down the food chain, and understandably so. None of us will be disappointed. It will all be perfect on that day. Well, you say you're a little steamed up about this, aren't you? Well, I am a little, yes, I must say. Must be feeling my age. In actual fact, my trip to Ireland generated some of this in me. As I was studying the Bible, I find myself going in this direction. And it's partly because my visit to the north of Ireland last week was the occasion of a number of sort of painful discoveries. At one point, as I was sitting in the congregation, someone referred to the older people in the group. Older people being anybody over the age of 60. I said, okay, well, that's me. And then also I found out that I qualify to travel on the buses for free. Which is, I guess, supposed to, it's a compensation for the fact that you're on your way out, you know? And then I thought, well, that'll be good. As a Scotsman, it appeals to me. Anything for free is absolutely terrific. But in actual fact, it really came across to me when I was saying goodbye to a couple that I had known when I was there previously when I was 45 years of age. That was my last visit to this particular church. And I said to the couple, I said, well, go on your way, go home, and I will go home. And if we continue on the 18-year cycle, then I'll be back when I'm 81. And then I thought, 81? But the thing that really drove it home for me was a visit that I made to one of my heroes. The hero is a lady. Her name is Helen Rosevere, a medical doctor and a missionary in the Congo from 1953 on. She went to Congo when I was one. I had read her book as a youngster. Sue and I had had her in our home in Scotland. She visited here. She graduated from Cambridge, and she went as a single woman to the Democratic Republic of Congo, or whatever it is now. It was while she was there that some of her colleagues were killed by terrorists, and she was imprisoned for 5 or 6 months during that time. And after 20 years, she finally came home. Her biography will repay your reading. It's called Give Me This Mountain. That is an autobiography, and in it she recognizes the fact that she was not an obvious candidate for missionary service. Indeed, she says that she almost failed to be enlisted in the ranks of missionary endeavor with the Worldwide Evangelization Crusade. And the reason she said that she was going to fail was because of her failings. And that was that she was a bit of a know-it-all. She was phenomenally stubborn, and she had an ingrained inability to work with others. And yet God took her up and crushed her a little. And the story of her life is actually the story of
treading deep, deep, dark valleys and getting a glimpse of mountains. And the autobiography is, of course, the title of it is taken from Caleb, Give Me

0: this mountain. Here I am today, 85 years old, and still as strong as I was at the first. It's an amazing thing. And I found out that she was living, she had been taken into a nursing home just a few miles from where I was taking and staying. And so I asked to borrow a car, and I went to see her. And she's had a stroke. She's 90 years old. She was paralyzed all down her left side. And as we sat together, she never said a word. If you know Helen, she has amazing eyes, beautiful eyes, but scary eyes. You know, you could never, if you were burbling on, you could tell without her saying anything that she knew you were just burbling on. Anyway, her hair was nice, her glasses were clean, they had cared for her, and she laid in her bed. And I had to do all the talking, which was really hard for me. And eventually we read from the Bible. She listened as I read. And then we held hands as we prayed. And as I prayed, she squeezed my hands. And so the time was gone. And I said, I have to leave now. And if Sue knew that I was here, she would send you her love. And the lady who was in the room who had been caring for her, a lady by the name of Pat, said to her, Helen, do you have a greeting for Alistair to take back to Sue? And nothing happened. And she said, oh, come on now, Helen. Do you have a blessing for Alistair and Sue? And she moved her head just ever so slightly in her pillow, and she turned towards me. And at this level of volume, she said four words. Keep on keeping on. Keep on keeping on. Seems to be the lesson here, isn't it? 86, 88 years old. Not nostalgia, not regret, not a fascination with himself, but an ongoing commitment to the vision that God has given him and the fulfillment of God's purposes. You see, in the life of an individual and in the life of a church, it will be this overarching reality which will galvanize, sustain, develop, and quicken us for the coming generations. You see, when we talk about building into the next generation, this is not hot air. Some of us have got to be a little more diligent than we've been and step up to the privilege that we enjoy. And even though we're frail and even though we're fearful, with God's help, we can be faithful. And as the chapter ends, of course, Daniel is consumed with the fact that eventually this one who is to come will reign forever and forever.
1: Listening to Truth for Life with Alistair Begg. Alistair will return in just a minute. Here at Truth for Life, we strive to offer biblically solid books we can recommend to you, books that will provide insight into a broad range of God's truth. And this month, we're recommending a book called The Story of God and Us. It covers the entirety of Scripture. It's a sequential retelling of the story of the entire Bible, God's overarching plan for our salvation. As you read this book, you'll see the author pointing out important lessons and warnings along the way. Specifically, what are we supposed to learn from those who faithfully trusted God, even through trials, and those who didn't? You'll be prompted to think deeply about your own faithfulness to God, His faithfulness to you, and how you fit into His eternal story. The Story of God and Us is a compelling book. You'll find it hard to put down. And if you've never read all the way through the Bible, this is a book that will help you connect some of the missing dots. 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And if you've not secured your seat yet, be sure to register today at basicsconference.org.

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1: Well, Father, thank you that your word is worthy of our study, is worthy of our submission, is worthy of our trust. Thank you that eventually, as we think of Daniel, in all of his willingness to serve you, the living God, that we eventually find our gaze caught up in the Lord Jesus Christ himself. And he is the one who urges us to be faithful unto death in order that we might receive the crown of life. Help us to know this morning that in our world, with all of its twists and turns, in all of its chaos and in all of its discord, that Jesus Christ is Lord of all. For we pray in his name. Amen.
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11: Pride at its deepest root is wanting to be accepted by others. 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
11: Preaching, for as long as I have been preaching, I'm aware of the fact that there are some messages, some topics, some texts will touch some more than others, will relate to some more than others, and that's natural, because we are not all on the same level of our faith. We have different experiences as we walk with the Lord. We're not all the same. That's very understandable. But today's message, today's issue that I'll be preaching on, touches every single person at the sound of my voice. Whether you're young or old, this is a message for you. You cannot switch off and say it's for somebody else. It's for you. Whether you've been a believer for 50 years or 50 days, this message is for you. Because I'm going to be speaking about pride. Yeah, you heard me right. Let me pronounce it correctly. Pride. Yeah. Now you understand why every one of us be touched by this issue, because I want to make a clarifying statement. The only people who do not have pride are those who have died. The only people who don't deal with pride on a regular basis are those who have gone with the Lord or maybe mentally incapacitated. So please, don't count yourself out and tune in very closely to what the Word of God is going to teach us today. I want to use only two examples of two people. One had his pride under control, the other one did not. So to give you the background, biblical background to what I'm going to be talking about. King David, you remember King Saul died, King David was sworn in to office, become the king of Israel. He unified the nation, and the first executive order King David has signed was to bring the Ark of the Covenant from the Philistine land where it was, where they stole it, and to bring it back to Jerusalem. Now, the Ark is really, when you think about it, and the writers of the Lost Ark sort of popularized it, but it's really a very small box contained the original Ten Commandments that were given by God to Moses, has the Aaron's staff, and also had a jar of manna, so to remind him of God's provision in the wilderness. Now, the Ark of the Covenant is a symbol, just like the Lord's table is a symbol. It's symbolic. And whenever the Ark was there, it's a symbol of the fact that God is present in Israel. It's a symbolic thing. Does it mean when the Ark is gone, God is not present? No. But it is symbolic in their mind. It's a symbol of the presence of God. So what happened? The group, terrorist groups around the land of Israel, saw how the Ark of the Covenant, bringing Israel victory, and they make such fuss about it, the Ark of the Covenant, the Ark of the Covenant, take it with them before they go to any war, and then they have victory. So they said, we can hijack that Ark and we'll have the victory. This is a clear illustration of how so many people around us who want a Christianity without Christ, they want Christianity without the cross. They want the trappings of Christianity without believing and obeying Christ. They want all of the blessings of God without submission to the authority of God. This is happening right before us. They're not hijacking the Ark of the Covenant, but they're trying to hijack the truth. And they fail. And so when the Ark went to the land of Philistine, what happened? It wasn't a blessing, it was a curse. They were cursed by the presence of the Ark of the Covenant in their country. So they were happily want to return it. And David issued the order, it has to come. Here's what happened. In coming of the Ark of the Covenant back to Jerusalem, King David ordered a national celebration and praise of the Lord God Almighty. He wanted to praise Yahweh for all of his goodness, for all his mercy, but especially for allowing him to have the Ark of the Covenant back. National praise of God was allowing them to bring the Ark of the Covenant back. And David appointed musicians, he appointed instrumentalists, he appointed singers to begin the celebration of publicly praise God. Publicly praise God. During the celebration, David got so carried away, really got carried away, in the praising of God, in the honor of God, in blessing the name of God, that he did the unthinkable. Not the unthinkable in the eyes of everybody, it's the unthinkable in the eyes of his wife, Michal. Now let me tell you about Michal in case you've forgotten who she was. Michal, David's wife, was the daughter of Saul, King Saul. Listen to me, Michal was her father's daughter. You understand what I'm talking about. Michal inherited her father's self-centered pride. Michal inherited her father's poor, pathetic, insecure self-image. And so, what was that unthinkable that the king did? It's unthinkable in her own eyes. David got so carried away in the praise of God. David was so exuberant in the praising of God. David got so excited in the praising of God. King David took off his royal robe. Tossed it out, probably. Before Yahweh. In the praise of Yahweh. And he danced before the Lord with all his might. Now, if you turn with me in your Bibles to 2 Samuel chapter 6, verse 14. Here's what it says, 2 Samuel 6, 14. David danced before the Lord with all, can you say all? All his might. Well, what does that mean? What does that mean, dance before the Lord with all his might? David has forgotten who he is now that he's king. He's forgotten. He really didn't, but you understand. And he's forgotten who's watching, that everybody's looking at him. He danced before the Lord as if he's all alone with God. David was so overwhelmed by the grace of God that he acted as if nobody else is around, just he and God. David was so overwhelmed with the goodness of God that he could not find words to express his praise to God. Now think about this. The man who wrote some of the most magnificent poetry, the man who wrote some of the most magnificent prayers, the man who wrote the most significant psalms, he is now without word, speechless. So much so that he stripped himself of his dignity as king. Why? To the honor of his Lord, to the praiseworthiness of his Lord, in adoration and thanksgiving for the grace of the Lord. The last thing on his mind was his own honor, his own dignity, or even his own position as a king. All he could think of was the glory of God, the praiseworthiness of God. But then enter Her Majesty Queen Michael. Whew. First of all, she was not in the celebration. She was not participating in the praising of God. She was not even giving a helping hand for what's going on. No, no, no, no. She was watching on television or watching online. She was watching from her window. And when she saw what she saw her husband, King David, doing, she was livid, livid. All she can think of was, just wait till he comes home. Ooh-wee. Just wait till I get hold of him. Queen Michael was waiting for King David, not to bless him, not to thank God for him, not to say, how great that you honored God and you didn't care about who's watching. No, no, no, no, no. She had both guns, both barrels of both guns loaded. And as soon as he got through the door, and she went, bang, bang, bang, bang, bang, bang, bang. Whew. See, Michael's pride was running wild. Was really running wild. And that is why she had a terrible, sick self-image and insecurity. There is a difference between biblically healthy self-image and a sick self-image. I want to tell you the difference so you understand. A biblically healthy self-image says, I know that I am by birth and by nature fallen, have a depraved mind, and I'm prone to sin. But the King of all kings, the King of the universe, when I repented of my sins, he adopted me into his family. He gave me his last name. He forgave me all of my sins, past, present, and future. He has given me unearned and undeserved grace. He appointed me as an ambassador of the King, wherever you are. Now, beloved, that is a biblically healthy self-image. And that's all the confidence you need. It will give you all the confidence you need. Now, a sick self-image says, I'm very important in my own eyes. I might have some problems, but I'm not let anybody know about them. I feel terrible about myself, but I will not let anyone get close enough to me to see this. I am going to project an image of myself that I want people to see. I am going to keep that mask on, and no one is going to let me take it off. Now, beloved, I believe with all my heart, God can heal a sick self-image. God can redeem a sick self-image. God can transform a sick self-image. God, who's changed me, can change you, and he can change you from the inside out. But all has to begin with confession and repentance and humility before God. Skip down, go down to verse 20, 2 Samuel 6:20. I want to show you an example of a sick self-image in Queen Michael. Here's how she did it. How is the King of Israel distinguished himself today? See, I'm blowing it up.

0: so you can see it. Disrobing himself of his royal robe in front of the servants. This is how a low-class, vulgar man would do. Of course, the Bible only gives us a summary of what she said. You see, it doesn't tell us everything. But here I'm going to take some liberty, because growing up in the Middle East, I am closer to the culture than you realize. You grew up as a poor shepherd boy, but I grew up in the palace. It's in Hebrew, of course, not in English. See, that's what a sick self-image does. Either forgets its roots or deliberately deny its roots. She didn't say anything about the fact that when Prophet Samuel found her father and made him king, he was only a donkey keeper and a lousy one at that. Oh, that's just the past. I'm not going to get back to my roots. I'm not going to let anybody see that. He lost the donkeys that he's supposed to be taking care of when Samuel met him. She probably said to him, "Your family, a bunch of yahoos, but I was brought up in the palace protocol." Her out-of-control pride not only prevented her from joy of participating in the praise of the Lord, but her out-of-control pride robbed her of the blessings that can only come from praising God. And she wanted to impose her misery on her husband. David's response is classic. It's really a classic response, but I want you also to get the Yusuf translation. I think David, if he spoke English, he would have said, "Protocol my foot." Did you get that? Protocol is the last thing that concerns me. I am made for the praise of the Lord. I am made to worship my God. I am made to honor my Lord. I am made for the praise of His glory. And furthermore, God honored me for honoring Him first and foremost. Let me ask you this. How many people do you know allow their so-called dignity to keep them from honoring, praising the Lord? By the way, a person who is not honoring the Lord publicly is because probably they're not praising God privately. How many people do you know who shout themselves silly in a ball game? But when it comes to praising God, can't move their lips. How many people do you know who literally lose all inhibition at a stadium, but in the presence of God, they put their hands in a pocket? Now, my beloved, listen. Pride that is not under the control of the Holy Spirit has robbed many a people of the joy of praise and a praise-filled life. But then there are others who can make up a show of public worship, just only words. Their heart is far from God. Only God knows. Their heart is still filled with anger, with hatred, with envy, with lust, and with the rest of it. They may be able to mouth the words, but that's it. And the first thing you need to do is to, if you want to develop a praise-filled life, you need to come clean with God. You need to come clean with God. Surrendering your intellect, surrendering your feelings, and yes, surrendering your will. And then you do the same thing all over again every single morning. That, my beloved friend, is the sacrifice of praise. You ever thought about, well, why does the Bible call it the sacrifice of praise? I just get up and sing, you know, that kind of thing. That's because we don't understand what a praise-filled life is. One of the hardest things for me personally, and I've done maybe 3 or 4 times in my years of preaching, one of the hardest things for me to preach on is Abraham offering his son, Isaac, as a sacrifice. Other than the cross, and the cross just makes me fall apart, because I recognize that my sins that he carried on that cross. And because I've been set free by the blood that was shed on that cross. But preaching and teaching about Abraham offering Isaac, I got to confess to you, next to the cross is the most difficult thing I've ever done. God is asking Abraham to offer the object of his love. He's asking him to offer the object of his joy. He's asking him to offer the object of his life. Listen to me, it is painful enough to lose a child. Even though there was a common practice at the day, back then, at the time of Abraham, even pagans did it to their gods. Even though it's common practice, nonetheless, it is hard. It is difficult. You can't imagine willingly do that. But you know, the Lord often teaches me some things when I get to that passage and the difficulty I have. He teaches me some lessons, and I'll share them with you. The first question the Lord asked me is this. Did God, and you can answer, did God want Abraham to really sacrifice Isaac? No, God bless you. Did God let him sacrifice Isaac? No. Did God need Isaac? No, he gave him Isaac. After 25 years of waiting, he gave him to him as a fulfillment of that promise he made 25 years earlier. Now, beloved, in many ways, praise is a sacrifice. It's a sacrifice. And that's why the Bible calls it the sacrifice of praise. And you say, well, why is that? Why is it a sacrifice? Because praise, genuine praise, costs us something. Genuine thanksgiving and praise to God costs us our pride. It does. Genuine praise-filled life costs us the self-made label. Praise costs us our own self-importance. Praise costs us our own self-sufficiency. Praise requires us to say to the Lord, Lord, I yield all my possessions. I yield all my dreams. I yield all my goals. Lord, I yield all of my relationships. Lord, I yield my all, my all, my all. Beloved, that is the praise-filled life that's worthy of the name. Mouthing few words, that's not it. Developing a praise-filled life costs us something.
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16: During the Cold War of the 1950s, a U.S. senator from Wisconsin named Joseph McCarthy ran a campaign to expose communist sympathizers within the U.S. government and elsewhere who were subverting our country. 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
21: Think for a moment about love. What really is love? It's a word used in songs and movies, poems, without much definition. We all need it. We all want it, and hopefully we feel it. But how would you define it? Well, here's a definition a high school teacher shared with his students. Love is wanting what is best for the other person, even at the cost to oneself. It's really that simple, a choice to want what is best for the other person, family, friend, or even foe. Yes, that's how love, even our love, goes to even enemies. Simply want what is best for the other person. Now, we can all do that. That is love. And that's today's thought of the day.
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7: You want to understand what is truly going on in our world today? I'll tell you. The reason why we experience so much social division is because we are alienated from God. The reason why our countries, our societies, our churches are at war with each other is because they are fundamentally at war with God.
8: Welcome to the God-Centered Life with Josh Moody. Ephesians chapter 2, verses 11 through 22. The series is called The Heavenly Places. This particular study called He Himself is our peace. Josh Moody is senior pastor of College Church located in Wheaton, Illinois. Thanks for joining us for this study. Rather broad brush stroke for our opening there. Sometimes thought of as a cliche, but in the light of that statement, are we anticipating Jesus is the answer? Landing from the personal all the way to the global geopolitical?
9: Yeah, I mean, when it comes to global geopolitics, I'll lead it up to people who know more about that than I do at a sort of practical level. But It's easy for us to think, especially these days, that divisiveness and cultural issues and challenges between different groups, that the solution to that is various kinds of reorientation of social dynamics. But fundamentally, what we need to come back to is that it is, as we love God, then we'll end up loving each other. And that, of course, that comes about through the power of the gospel. And so you maybe it does seem a little simplistic, but it's actually what makes the difference. When we fall at the feet of Jesus, then we look around and realize we have far, far more in common with those that we thought we had very little in common with.
10: Yeah. Fantastic. And Josh, very impressively, we're going to open the session today with a demonstration of your familiarity with the Time Magazine Person of the Year.
9: Oh, okay. Yeah.
10: Looking forward to that. Ephesians chapter 2. Here's Josh.
9: So I was thinking through how to introduce this passage this morning. I was reminded of Taylor Swift. Taylor Swift released what I found out was the greatest, biggest number of downloads on the music streaming platform Spotify ever in October 2022. And it was the song, some of you with white hair won't know it, but the younger people will, called Anti-Hero, or maybe Anti-Hero. And in it, there's a particularly catchy chorus which struck me as profoundly theologically insightful. Wait for it. She says this, and if I get the words not entirely right, you'll have to forgive me if you're 16, and if you're 50, you'll be grateful that I can quote Jonathan Edwards better than Taylor Swift. But basically, she says, it's me. Hi, I'm the problem. It's me. At tea time, I have no idea why she talks about tea time. Though when I watched the YouTube video of it, they weren't drinking tea. I can tell you that, but anyway. Everybody agrees, it's me. Hi, I'm the problem. I can stare directly at the sun, but not look in the mirror. Did you hear my narcissism disguising itself as altruism? Fascinating, extremely insightful, Taylor Swift. The biggest issue we're dealing with today in our culture, in our churches, in our society, in our families, in our schools, is a fundamental lack of realization that, as Taylor Swift sang, it's me. I'm the problem. And the Apostle Paul, as he applies the truth of Good Friday and Easter Sunday in the passage we're looking at this morning, is applying it at a social level, at a horizontal level. It is massively important that we do so. He's writing, as we've seen, to encourage the Christians in this network of churches by God's heavenly power. When we think of God's heavenly power, we tend to think of simply an individual experience. No, no, no, says the Apostle Paul. I'm talking about something not only vertical, my individual experience with Jesus, me and my God and my Bible. I'm talking about something social, communal, horizontal. He himself is our peace. Peace being the Apostle Paul's, of course, thinking of the biblical word shalom, not just absence of war, but wholeness, communal flourishing, unity, peace. He himself is our peace. He's explaining. He does it in three ways. First of all, he diagnoses the true issue, which is alienation from God and therefore from one another. Then he describes how that peace comes about, and then he preaches the way to further that in the home of the local church. Alienation first, then peace, then home. So first, alienation, verses 11 and 12. He says this, therefore, so this is a consequence of the vertical union we have with Jesus that we looked at on Good Friday. Now comes the horizontal. Therefore, remember that at one time, you Gentiles in the flesh, he's talking about all nations,
7: from a Pharisaic Jewish point of view, there were Jews and then there were Gentiles, all the other nations. He's talking about all nations. Therefore, at one time, you who were the nations in the flesh called, note that word called that's repeated, I'll explain why in a moment, called the uncircumcision by what is the circumcision, which is made in the flesh by hands. Now, in the verses 11 and 12, he's talking about the alienation that we experience. He describes, remember that one time you were separated from Christ, alienated from the commonwealth, strangers, no hope without God, but he begins by describing the verbal way these groups, the nations, talked about each other. And actually, the translation uncircumcision is a, how should we put it, polite way of putting it. He is recording almost certainly the ways that the Gentiles and the Jews talked about each other to dismiss each other with verbally aggressive name calling. We see a lot of that today, don't we? On Twitter, social media. Dismissing one another by labeling them, giving them a name. Same was true in the ancient world. But the real cause of alienation is deeper than that. There's a spiral. It's like a spiraling of five circles as it sort of goes down the drain. You've got, remember that first, you were separated from Christ, so you weren't part of the Messiah. Second, you were alienated from the Commonwealth of Israel. You weren't part of the citizenship of the social religious group of God's people. You were strangers to the covenants of promise, that is, you were not receiving the promise fulfillment of the covenants of the Old Testament, which the Apostle Paul knew were all pointing towards a fulfillment, a promise fulfillment in Christ. You were strangers to that. Therefore, you had no hope. There was no hope of resurrection because you were alienated from Christ and alienated from his commonwealth. And so there's no hope for the future. And fundamentally and foundationally, you're without God. So says the Apostle Paul, you want to understand what is truly going on in our world today. I'll tell you the reason why we experience so much social division is because we are alienated from God. The reason why our countries, our societies, our churches are at war with each other is because they are fundamentally at war with God. That is the real issue. The name calling, the verbal aggressive communication on social media and in politics and in society, all the divisive, dismissive language is merely a symptom of a root cause, as he spirals down and down and down, fundamentally, without God. That's the issue. Our alienation is a symptom of an alienation from God. And the greatest philosophers of our day have entirely missed this. Le Monde, the French magazine, Le Monde, the world, said that the greatest piece of literature written in the last 100 years was a book called The Stranger by Albert Camus. And The Stranger, you may have read it at school perhaps, it's a well-known text, describes how a particular French man called Meursault kills an unnamed Arab. And the reason why I think Le Monde described it as the greatest piece of literature in the last 100 years is because it describes the alienation of our world, the divisive dismissiveness whereby a privileged colonial Frenchman can kill an unnamed Arab and it's nothing. It's nothing. It's nothing. And he explores this dynamic in profound and fascinating, interesting ways. But nonetheless, he utterly misses the root issue. The only way we're going to love other people is if we fall in love with God. The reason why we are divided from one another is because we're separated from God. Our only possible point of union across all socioeconomic classes, across all races, and of course races right here, the Gentiles and the Jews, across all ethnic groups, across all languages and alienation, and here I am, I'm actually a legal alien in America, you'd be glad to know, so I'm an alien. Our only point of union must be God himself.
10: Solution for that alienation? Absolutely. Coming up next. But first, a reminder that whether you're listening to a podcast app or our app, that's right, God Centered Life has an app, and you can find that in the respective store that matches your mobile device. 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Back into Ephesians, here's Josh.
9: So we're alienated because we're alienated from God, and then the peace.

he describes in verses 13 to 18. Now, if you scan down your eyes there, and I think you probably picked it out as we were reading it out, it is one long, confusing sentence. Amor Towles, in his book A Gentleman in Moscow, once in that book described how he was reading a piece of literature which he said, very much tongue-in-cheek, had great intimacy with the comma, but had no familiarity with a full stop. And you feel like that when you read the Apostle Paul, don't you? Or C.S. Lewis loved the Apostle Paul's writing. He at one point said, "I love everything that the Apostle Paul wrote. I just wish he'd learn how to write." It seems really confusing, and scholars have banged their head against it for generations trying to figure out exactly what the structure of it. The answer, I think, my opinion, is that he's passionately describing how God is our peace in Jesus Christ, and he's describing it verbally. And so what you need to look at is he's dictating, almost certainly. What you need to look at is the way he repeats rather than the actual structure. So, for instance, there's a repetition of peace. Verse 14, for he himself is our peace. Verse 15, so making peace. Verse 17, preach peace to the, you are far off and peace to those who are near. So obviously peace is at the heart of it. The other thing that's helpful to know is the Apostle Paul is almost certainly explaining, expositing. We always do expositional preaching here at College Church. The Apostle Paul is almost certainly expositing a text from the Old Testament, Isaiah 57, verse 19, in its context, where the prophet preaches peace, peace to those who are far and those who are near. And the Apostle Paul is picking up on that and explaining how that's fulfilled in Jesus. So you get peace to those who are far off have been brought near by the blood of Christ, so far and near. And then verse 17, he preaches peace to you who are far off and peace to those who are near. He's explaining, expositing Isaiah 57. But the real key to unlocking it is the meat in the sandwich is this word hostility in verse 14. The dividing wall of hostility. And then he talks about how Jesus in verse 16 has killed the hostility through his body, through the cross. His death has killed the hostility. What the Apostle Paul is saying is, we're divided from each other because we're divided from God. We're alienated from each other because we're alienated from God. God, therefore, is the solution. God has made a way to deal with this enmity, this hostility that is expressed. People, when they're at war with each other, will use whatever tools they have at hand to fuel the hostility. And the Jewish-Gentile wars were using the privileges. He talks about it, the dividing wall, or literally the middle wall of the fence, and referring to all the ceremonial and various elements of the Old Testament rituals, and then the law of commandments expressed in ordinances. Even God's law can be used to divide if there's hostility. What's fueling it is hostility. You use even good things to create division if you're alienated from God. But here comes the answer. Peace, peace, peace, peace to those who are far off, out there in the far side area on the TV screen, and those who are near on the front row within spitting distance. Those who are far off morally, done drugs or drink and slept around and think, what on earth am I doing here at College Church? Those who are near morally, I've been a good person. I've always grown up in the church. My father was a Christian leader, and here I am, but I feel distant from God, far off and near. Peace, peace, peace, peace. How? Through the blood of Jesus. This is a risky application, but I think an important one. The way we are going to find unity as a society, as a culture, as churches, is not through a rainbow coalition of multicolors, but through the red blood of Jesus. He is our peace. He killed the hostility. We are divided from each other when we minimize the cross of Jesus. When he fills our vision, Einstein said, there's no hope for peace in this world but for the creation of a new person. Well, the Lord has created one new man out of the two, abolished the dividing walls of hostility, the enmity, the anger, the alienation, through the blood of Jesus. You're saying there must

0: must be blood. I have been wounded by the church. I've been hurt by the church. I've been hurt by a Christian leader. I'm angry. There must be blood. And God says there is blood. He has shed his blood. The price is paid. You say, does it really matter what was done to me? And God says, it matters that much. My own son was crucified on the cross for you. And the hostility is abolished. And there's peace. Peace. Peace. Peace, says the Apostle Paul. Four times over. Hostility gone. Blood shed. The price paid. And now there's a new people. United together through the atoning work of Christ on the cross and his blood. The red blood of Jesus. You say, well, okay, that's all very well, preacher, but what does it mean in practice? Well, here's what it means in practice, verses 19 to 20. So we've had alienation, the root cause of our alienation from each other is alienation from God. Peace that comes through the blood of Jesus. Four times over repeated peace. And then verses 19 to 22, the home. Of course, he's talking about the church. The home where it's worked out in practice. So then, he says, you are no longer strangers and aliens. You're not estranged from God's people. Jesus has paid the blood. You're no longer a stranger and an alien. Doesn't matter what someone else said about you, it matters what God said about you. I died for you. You're not a stranger and an alien. I gave my blood for you. You are no longer strangers and aliens, but you are fellow citizens. Picking up the word commonwealth, it's a play on the term commonwealth earlier in the passage. It's this, you were alienated from the citizenship of Israel. You're now citizens with the saints and members of the household of God. Built on the foundation of the apostles and prophets. There's been a long conversation about what he means by the apostles and prophets here. I think he, and we'll look at this more later in our series in Ephesians, but I think he means the apostles who are prophets. Christ Jesus himself being the cornerstone. Again, he's expositing another Old Testament passage where the cornerstone, the foundation stone of the structure of God's house is now, he says, Jesus, in whom the whole structure, again, all this building, home language, being joined together grows into a holy temple of the Lord, in whom you also are being built together into a dwelling place for God by the Spirit. So how does this happen? It happens, it's worked out in practice, in the local church. How it happens. And the local church is a place where the gospel is preached, and so it brings people together. He's playing off the with language that we saw on Friday night of our vertical union with Jesus. Chapter 2, verses 5 and 6. He's made us alive together with Christ. We've been raised with Christ. We've been seated with him in the heavenly places, these heavenly realms, the heavenly power of God. We've been raised vertically. We've been spiritually made alive. We're positionally raised. We're positionally seated. Our triumph is certain because he has won that victory. That is a vertical reconciliation with God. But now, says the Apostle Paul, there's a horizontal application of that. And he uses, again, three times over, with language in the Greek, in the original language. You are fellow citizens with the saints because you've been raised with him. You're now with his people. You're joined together, you're with joined, and verse 22, in him you're also being built together. So the gospel proclamation, when we raise Jesus, he draws all men to himself. When we look at him, we realize what we have in common. Him. And everything else diminishes into relative insignificance. Him. In him we have our peace. And that happens through the dynamism, not only of the preaching of the gospel, but through the power of God's Spirit. We are being built together into a dwelling place for God by the Spirit. The work of the Spirit, the intangible person of God by his Spirit who is here present, touching hearts and lives and minds, joining us together with Jesus and then joining us together with his people. He himself is our peace. Alienated from one another because alienated from God. Peace through the blood of Jesus, four times over repeated peace. and then worked out in practice in the home of the church through the proclamation of the gospel and the power of the Spirit that we experience together. In 2018, John and Stella Chan had a dramatic life reversal. They lived in South Beach, California, and had for many years run a popular donut shop. Stella Chan had a brain aneurysm, and their life was in crisis. Her husband needed to keep running the business to pay the bills, but he needed to care for his wife. What was he going to do? The whole community rallied around them. And for the sake of John and Stella Chan, and Stella Chan with the brain aneurysm, what they did is they made sure that every day, very early in the morning, the community went to the donut shop and bought all the donuts for the day so that John Chan could shut up shop, having got the business going, and then go and spend time with his wife. I've never been to South Beach, California. I hear it's great in December, so if you want to invite me to preach there, I'm up for it. But I guarantee you, that community was never so united as when they focus on that person. Here we are, we're a group of people from many different backgrounds and different experiences, and we live in a society that we are all aware of is fragmenting, alienated. And on this Easter Sunday, the blood of Jesus and the risen power of Jesus calls us together, calls us to the home of the church. What is the hope for the future of our society? It's the local church, says the Apostle Paul. You're being built together. Jews and Gentiles, all nations, every socioeconomic group. We don't even think about the name calling. We're now one in Him.
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11: 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I'm Riley Smith. The crops down in South America are making progress even as rain continues. We'll have more right after this.
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11: As harvest continues in South America, the weather is staying mostly the same. Allendale commodity broker Greg McBride said the current forecast is pretty much a carbon copy of what they have seen recently.
14: The bulk of the country of Brazil is on the drier side. Southern Brazil continues to see rain. In the 1 to 5 day forecast, there is good rain coming into Argentina. So that's positive at this point. Obviously, they're still harvesting corn. They're working on their winter wheat crop as well. 6 to 10 day forecast, drier on into Argentina, but that southern portion of Brazil continues to see rain. And then the 11 to 15 day forecast, dry Argentina, southern Brazil, once again, on the wetter side of things here.
11: With the amount of rain they have seen, McBride said harvest progress is still behind for the safrina crop in Brazil.
14: So Brazil, we are looking at their second crop corn harvest. Currently, they are a little bit behind. The five-year average puts them at 63%. Last year, they were running at 66. Currently, they are 55%. So they are behind pace on this thing right now. Currently, when it comes to export, the U.S. has the advantage on corn export price. And then on the other side, when it comes to soybeans, they have a slight advantage on soybeans, but this is the time where things will start to shift and we'll start to see better pricing for U.S. Soybeans. That's why we're seeing some of the demand that we're seeing currently.
11: McBride said harvest progress is also slightly behind in Argentina. 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
15: There is a reason why Psalm 23 is the best loved and best known of all of the Psalms and one of the best loved chapters in all of the Bible. And that reason is that God has used this Psalm to encourage his people for more than 3,000 years.
16: Welcome to Open the Bible with Pastor Colin Smith. And Colin, Psalm 23 is, like you said, one of the most well-known, most well-loved psalms, actually probably one of the most well-known passages in all of the Bible. What do you think it is about this psalm that just captivates people?
15: Oh, I think that it is so wonderfully encouraging, and all of us desperately need encouragement. I'm so glad that we're able to delve into this psalm right now, because, I mean, isn't this a time when so many folks are feeling tired and jaded and run down and discouraged? And just to lift up our minds and our hearts to say, "The Lord is my shepherd," and then all that flows from that, that he's going to lead me and he's going to protect me and he's never going to let me go. I just found this to be such a rich and wonderful encouragement. I know it's a very familiar passage of Scripture. And, you know, maybe you're thinking right now, oh, Psalm 23, I know that. Well, will you spend some time with me and just pause to take in what God says he is towards you, your shepherd, and take in what it means, because it's wonderful. And I think as we slow down to take in over these next days what the Lord does for us in Jesus Christ, it's going to be a blessing, it's going to be an encouragement, and it's going to renew your strength and give you hope.
16: Well, let's open our Bibles to the 23rd Psalm as we begin a message called He Owns Me. Here is Pastor Colin.
15: Now, I expect for all of us there are some gems of wisdom that we hear once and never forget. One of those in my life came from Warren Wiersbe. Some of you may know that name, one-time esteemed pastor of the Moody Church here in Chicago and then Bible teacher with the Back to the Bible radio program. He was speaking, and this is a good number of years ago, in a conference in Britain, and there was a question and answer session. I was just a young pastor in London at the time. And at this conference, Warren Wiersbe, who I admired so much, was asked the question, what would he do differently if he could have his years of ministry over again? And I remember leaning forward in my chair as a young pastor to hear what this man I respected so much would say. And he said, in his senior years then, if I could have my time in ministry over again, I would encourage God's people more. I've never forgotten that. It stayed with me, I think partly because Warren Wiersbe is one of the most encouraging people I have ever met in my life. But as he in his senior years looked back on his time in ministry, he said, I would encourage God's people more. Now, there is a reason why Psalm 23 is the best loved and best known of all of the Psalms and one of the best loved chapters in all of the Bible. And that reason is that God has used this Psalm to encourage his people for more than 3,000 years. And my first prayer for this series is that God will use these familiar words to bring fresh strength and hope and comfort and encouragement for each and every one of us. Psalm 23, of course, is about what God does for his people. And like all of the Bible, it points us to the Lord Jesus Christ. David said, "The Lord is my shepherd." And when Jesus Christ came into the world, he said, "I am

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14: This is John Fuller with a friendly reminder to please let us know the call letters of this great radio station when you get in touch. Well, let those sounds bring back some memories, if you will. Maybe fumbling to get your locker open. Maybe you're scrambling to get to class, or you're trying to find the right seat at the table during lunch. It's a tough season to go back to, seventh, eighth, ninth grade. There was so much that we experienced then. And school for today's kids is really hard during this time. And everything is new and intimidating. And it just seems like it's on steroids for middle schoolers. Today's guests on Focus on the Family with Jim Daly are former teachers and authors, Sue Acuna and Cynthia Tobias. And they're going to equip you to understand and support your middle school child through all the pressures they're facing.
15: Yeah, yesterday we talked about the physical and emotional changes middle schoolers go through and some crucial conversations to have with them. It is a normal time to back up as a parent because you're trying to give them space. But I think middle schoolers, what we heard yesterday is to lean in, make sure they feel listened to, heard, that you have good dialogue with them, that things are open and honest, and that you don't have all the answers, that you really need to hear your kids and respect them. If you missed it last time, get the app, download it, listen in with us. There was so much good content last time. And, you know, here at Focus on the Family, we're here to help you through that journey. That's why we published this book, Middle School, The Inside Story. Here's the great part that Cynthia and Sue, the byline, which is what kids tell us but don't tell you. They did a bunch of research. They're both school teachers. They went out, talked to students. Where are they at? What are they feeling? What are they sensing? Mm-hmm. And we're going to cover the other part of that today. Sue and Cynthia, welcome back to Focus on the Family. Good to have you again.
16: Good to be here. Thank you.
15: Well, let's get rolling. I mean, I think we piqued the interest last time. I remember those middle school years, and they were just so unique. Let me say it that way. Cynthia, what are some tips for parents who are trying to communicate with middle schoolers? I've heard parents describe it like, I'm from Earth and my middle schooler is from Mars. It's like we're talking a different language. We don't really connect. We don't communicate. So how do we as the adult do a better job in creating a way for that to happen in a healthier direction?
16: One of my favorite stories that they told us, and I think we were both a little bit surprised, but we said, you know, your parents worry that they don't know what's going on in your life and they're not sure who you're friends are, and you don't want to talk to them, you don't want to tell them what it is. And one honest middle schooler said, well, if you really want the tip, he said, volunteer to be the carpool driver, and then don't say anything. Don't react, don't say anything, and pretty soon everybody forgets you're there, and you find out a whole lot of stuff, and don't react to it. And we found out that really works.
15: Well, how can it not work? But, you know, some of the parents, let's face it, we all have temperaments. I can just envision a parent, mom or dad, who feels this burden to correct, to teach, to admonish. I mean, it's part of what we do. And you're telling me not to say a word? Cynthia, how do I do that? How do you catch yourself as the adult and frame that emotional moment to say, okay, bite your tongue, especially if that's hard for you?
16: Well, sure, but Sue makes a good point when she tells her parents, look, you're moving from parent to manager in some ways. You used to do all the telling, what you wear, where you go, but when you get into middle school, it really becomes more a management.
15: You talk in the book about, you know, these moments of, I don't know, reflection. But one is where you recommend a parent respond appropriately if their child complains about the amount of homework they have. What child does not complain? I mean, I'm thinking that's every parent. So when that child complains, I've got so much homework to do tonight, what's a good thing to say as the parent?
17: Oh, I remember that feeling, which is empathy, right?
15: And yeah.
17: I just preach empathy all the time.
15: As opposed to what?
17: As opposed to, well, you better get started.
15: Yeah, you going to do that before dinner?
17: Yeah, or, right, you better do that before you go outside.
16: Well, it's got to get done, so you better, you don't have a choice if you want to get that grade.
17: It's the same thing I want my husband to say if I come home and say, do you have a lot of work tonight? I don't want him to say, well, you better do it now.
15: Yeah, that's a great tonal quality to run it through.
17: I want him to have some empathy and say, that's a bummer.
15: Yeah.
17: Do you need a snack first? Can I get you something? Boy, a
15: 13-year-old
17: would appreciate that too.
15: Tone. Yeah, one is far more encouraging, the other more directive, commanding, demanding, right?
17: And one communicates understanding.
15: Yeah. Boy, that's good.
16: And you're trying to model that.
15: Yeah.
16: So that's how they'll pick up how to treat others.
15: Okay, Cynthia, here's the bomb question. What are the most common mistakes parents tend to make in communicating with their middle schoolers? And you have a list. I got it in front of me. Okay, let me hit it, and you can respond. Interrupting, downplaying feelings, yelling, using always and never, not really listening, belittling in front of others, being judgmental, solving their problems, being

0: sarcastic. Let me get these. Check, check, check. Okay, yep, I think I did all of those. And I thought I was a pretty good parent, but this is convicting.
1: And we've spent a lot of years making sure they're happy. And it's hard to give up that feeling of, I need to make you happy all the time.
0: Yeah.
1: And they don't want that. They don't want you to solve their problems. Yeah. They want you to understand what they're going through.
0: And hopefully a wise spouse, you're not saying, yeah, every time she does this, she breaks a glass. Right. I mean, that's not the way we speak in marriage.
1: They're very much responding like adults. And I think that's where the tension comes with parents and middle schoolers, is they're still thinking of them as five-year-olds. Yeah. And they're feeling very much like adults. Middle schoolers are inside.
0: Well, and I think that's probably the biggest aha of this whole program today and last time, is just you have to start treating them like adults, right? And it's time, and that's the best outcome you could have. Mm-hmm. How can parents, Sue, I'll aim this at you, how can parents help erase the stress of kids who are nervous about the transition from elementary school to junior high? Boys, let's put this in a boys context and girls. Yeah. The frightening thing going from sixth grade to seventh grade is PE. Because now you're getting dressed, you're putting on certain garments in PE, you're going out. I mean, I remember one of my first experiences going from junior high to high school. And this guy, as an experiment of his, I'm standing behind him. And Glenn was his name, and he's a friend, and he's a believer now. He wasn't then. Thank you, Glenn. But he was standing in front of me, and he was a grade ahead of me. And he was a swimmer. He had muscles where I had no muscles. And he turned as he was talking to another guy, and he punched me right in the sternum. And it cracked my sternum. And it was so out, like, why did you just do that? And he continues to talk to the guy going, see, he's a freshman. He hasn't filled out yet like we have. We're more filled out. I was like just his hanging skeleton there. But that's the kind of thing you dread as a boy, is now you're the object of a science experiment at PE class about how you're not as developed as the other guy.
1: And I think it's good for dads to say, this is what I looked like in sixth grade, but look what I look like in 10th grade. Lie low. I mean, that's not bad advice, especially if you're a lower classman. Lie low, but it does get better. Or find even pictures of professional athletes. Here's what they look like at 13. Here's what they look like at 20. Hang in there. We'll get better. I think that's a huge message for middle schoolers, especially junior high. Hang in there.
0: You're not always going to look like this. And this is just part of the growth process. And some boys are going to be bigger. Now explain, like the girls, I'll let you explain that, because there's a lot going on for them. Other girls are developing more quickly. It's obvious. And they're feeling like, am I ever going to get there? And, you know, just describe what girls are dealing with.
1: And I think the first thing always is, I remember that. I remember that feeling, looking around, your bodies aren't the same as everybody else. Wait it out. And even maybe, you know, it's not too young to talk about some kind of a simple, age-appropriate makeover. Let's talk about what good colors are for you, something that's really innocuous as opposed to emphasizing your body shape or something, but what are colors that look good on you? What are lengths that look good on you? Are you more comfortable in skirts or pants? But they're going to be constantly comparing themselves to everybody else.
0: How much of that are we demonstrating or illustrating for our kids?
1: Mm-hmm.
0: You know, how much time do we spend in front of the mirror getting our makeup on?
1: And now how many comments do
0: moms,
1: we make?
0: But dads,
1: oh, I wish I could lose 50 pounds. I would look so much better. Yeah, so watch what you say. Yeah, good point.
0: That's so true. Cynthia, we mentioned homework, but let's bring this back. I remember Trent and I, we had such, and Gene, Trent and I, such a battle, because he was really bright. He's finishing his master's in biochemistry. He wants to go on for a PhD in neuro research. But in high school, it's like, I already get A's on the test. Why do I need to do the homework? And we would say, well, 50% of your grade is based on the homework being completed. I know, but I'm good with a C.
1: Yeah.
0: And I know the concepts, and it's kind of boring to do the homework. We battled that all along. Then he got to college, knocked out of the park. I mean, he's up there at like a 3.95 all the way through. So like he knew his desires and knew what he needed to do, and it was hard to budge him. I would say we struggled all the way through to senior year.
2: Well, you know, the important question is, what's the point, right?
0: Yeah, that is.
2: What's the point? But teachers, they don't go along with that, because they, a lot of times, well, the point is you have to get this and this and this and this in order to get your grades. That's very frustrating to a kid who says, why should I have to do 25 practice problems when I already know I'm going to get an A on the test? And it's a true question.
0: Yeah.
2: And it's a legitimate question. And there's no real good solid answer other than we need to change some things. I can remember working with King Schools once, and a gal who was really, really sharp, fifth grade, sixth grade in that middle school area, she already knew she was going to go to Bryn Mawr and she was going to do all these things. She was just sharp. And one day, she was especially sharp in math. But one day, she just told the teacher, I'm not going to do the homework. And he says, you can't get an A if you don't do the homework.
0: Right.
2: I don't care. He said, it's going to ruin your whole grade point average. I don't care. I don't understand why I have to do this. And so the teacher and I talked, and I said, well, what if you asked her, what if you just tried it and said, how about you do as many answers, or as many questions on the homework as you think you need to do in order to prove that you're going to get an A on the test? And then
0: that's good.
2: And if she gets she promises to get a 95% or higher on the test, or go back and do more of those problems. And he said, well, but they tried it. And sometimes she did 30 problems, and sometimes she did 3. But he said she got an A.
0: And it does show you need some insight into your child,
2: right,
0: and their learning styles. And that's a whole nother book that you wrote, How Your Kids Learn.
2: Right.
0: And, you know, that's so important as well.
3: Well, this is Focus on the Family with Jim Daly, and our guests today are Cynthia Tobias and Sue Acuna. And they've collaborated on a book that is essential if you have kids who are approaching the teen years, if they're preteens, middle school, The Inside Story, What Kids Tell Us But Don't Tell You. 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
0: Cynthia, let me ask you some of the red flags we should be aware of when our kids are going into junior high and their time in junior high, because emotionally, intellectually, things can change because of the environmental pressure on a child. An extroverted child can become quite sullen and withdrawn if there's things going on that we don't even know. So what are some of those red flags we need to pay attention to?
2: This is where I really learned a lot from Sue, because I was teaching high school. I was used to dealing with high school kids who've kind of passed some of those marks. But Sue has a really good handle of it, and I learned a lot.
0: Well, Sue, fill it in.
1: I think two things parents really learn about are depression and eating disorders. So things I watch for would be kids who withdraw more than usual. Kids want their own space, but if they're constantly alone and they won't answer your questions, what's going on? Nothing. I don't want to talk about it. That's a concern if it keeps happening. I mean, maybe they're having a bad day, but if this is going on for weeks and you can see their eating habits have changed, maybe they're not eating at all, then you know something's really wrong. Yeah. One sure sign of an eating disorder is like wearing big baggy clothes or taking little nibbly bites. You have to be aware. And for parents today, a lot of times that means coming off your phone and really taking a look at your kid and see what's going on.
0: And being engaged. Mm-hmm. Maybe not affirming how skinny they are.
3: Hmm.
1: Or even commenting on it.
0: Or even commenting.
1: My daughter-in-law has taught me, make no comments about your weight or anybody else's weight. Just don't even make it a topic.
0: Wow, that's good.
1: That's really different from how we grew up, huh?
0: You know, one of the things that, again, with social media is new, and I'm not sure we as parents know how to manage this well, and we're hearing more about it, it puts a lot of fear into us as parents, is kids that are taken into a friend group, and then they're bullied, and then even, you know, where comments are made, you should just kill yourself. And you know, a handful of kids have done it, and it gets into the news, obviously. It's horrible. But how do you have that kind of a discussion with your daughter or your son about what can occur in that cyber world and the pain in it and the viciousness of it? I mean, we don't want to heap a bunch of anxiety under our children, but how do we manage that?
1: Odds are pretty good that they know someone who has already gone through this. And that would be a good, more neutral question to ask. Hey, do you know of any of your friends who have been bullied online or who are really depressed about it? And then they can start talking about it, which gives you a chance to talk about what we should do if that ever happens to you.
0: Mm.
1: And like I said, it's hard to admit that you're being bullied, but even to come and say, I don't like what this person is saying. But also, parents need to monitor phone use. This is one of the hardest things for parents, is to not let them take their phone. their smartwatch, their iPad into the bedroom without some rules and some limitations. Yeah. You wouldn't let a stranger show up at your door and say, I want to go talk to your daughter in her bedroom. You wouldn't let that happen. But she could absolutely do that on her phone.
0: Yeah.
2: And one of the things about suicide, the discoveries I made, both as being a police officer, but then also with the kids, a lot of times at that age, they don't think it's actually permanent. They think they're going to kill themselves and everybody will be sorry and then they'll come back and everything will be okay.
0: Wow. Because,
2: and I was blown away by that. But there is that mentality out there. If you haven't, as a parent, talked to them and established that relationship, especially with Christ and, yeah. and with eternity, and, you know, they may just decide, well, I'll just kill myself and they'll be sorry and then I'll come back when I feel like it.
0: Yeah, I mean, building up that plan and purpose. This is a good place to mention our counseling department. Mm-hmm. So, I mean, this is a very serious topic, but it is present, and we wanted to make sure we at least touch on that. So if you're struggling in any area of the parenting journey, especially around the middle school years, but any form or shape in your parenting, give us a call. We have free counselors. They'll talk with you for 30 to 60 minutes and give you some perspective. They may even refer to a counselor in your area that you could pick up the discussion with. So know that that's here. That's part of what donors fund at Focus on the Family. Take advantage of it to make sure that you have some perspective. Let me throw this question out here. Discipling your children can look very different at different stages. I mean, you know, elementary school, you got the little book and you're trying to do things. What does middle school discipleship look like within the family?
2: You model it. This is where it's really important. I know growing up, my sister and I, we had at supper time, after supper, we always had a devotional book and the scripture when we prayed. My dad was adamant about that. And when we went through even the real awkward time, that was an anchor. And that's really important. The other thing that I found was interesting, Sue talked about, you know, when parents, the middle schoolers pull away and they don't want to have hugs and they don't want to have all that.
0: Kid stuff.
2: She said, but they still do desperately want the touch and need the touch. So you can sometimes sit on the couch and just let your leg sort of touch theirs.
0: Yeah.
2: And nobody says anything, no big deal, but it's still a connection that says, I see you, I love you. I'm not going to bug you, but you're still really important to me.
0: Yeah. Speak to a minute, kind of broadly, to the elementary parenting, the middle school parenting, and the high school parenting. You guys, you know, you taught, I think, two of those, with Cynthia, you with high school teaching, Sue with junior high. So when we've kind of touched on it, but really to be black and white for parents, maybe they have their kids in elementary school right now. What does that look like as they move through? Very concrete things, like in junior high, your parenting needs to shift. You've touched on it, but here at the end, I want to make sure parents are grabbing it so that they understand. High school is yet another kind of distancing to allow them independence, making good decisions, etc. So go for it, Sue.
1: Yesterday, Cynthia mentioned that you want to become more of a manager. So imagine you're training a new employee. Elementary school, you've got to tell them everything. They don't know anything. Middle school, junior high, they're starting to get it. You can kind of check in with them. We'll have some guidelines. High school, you've got to let them try it on their own, but you're still there as their fail-safe if something goes wrong.
0: Yeah.
1: So you've got to slowly back away. Like we said, work yourself out of a job. Give them some independence. Let them try it. Be there when it goes wrong. Be there to hold them together.
0: Again, this gives you structure in how to think about doing this. So it's not just emotional. It's not flippant. As the parent, do it because I told you so. I mean, that's a terrible thing to say.
2: In fact, one of the biggest complaints was they interrupt me and they get mad if I interrupt them, or they're looking at their phone and they're talking to me and I'm starting to tell them something and they just interrupt me. And that it's that modeling. The other thing I wanted to say, which is really obvious but really important, middle schoolers, they need more sleep.
0: Yeah.
2: They have to have sleep. And I you know, we start school with the bus picking them up at 6 a.m. Mm-hmm. And it's difficult because the lack of sleep affects everything.
0: And they're growing. I mean, that's why
2: they're
0: need to sleep.
2: Yes.
0: The growth is going on.
3: Yeah. And you know, Cynthia, you're mentioning modeling, mm-hmm. and this has come up a couple of times in the conversation. But just real quick, talk to the parent that thinks my job really is going to be awesome when I'm cool to my kids in middle school.
0: I want
3: to
0: be the cool versus the parent.
3: Yeah, I want to be the cool parent.
0: Interesting.
2: Well, just again, switch that. Do you think it's cool when your kids act like that? Is that what you really want them to be acting like? It doesn't make sense.
3: Okay.
0: Yeah.
3: So don't try to be cool. Be the adult in the room.
2: No, they think you're a dork. You're trying to be cool.
1: Well, and if you ask them, whose parent is cool? Oh, so-and-so's parent. Well, what makes them cool? Then you know.
3: Excellent.
1: And they'll say things like, they know when not to use our language. They understand our language, but they know when not to use it. Or they don't try and dress like us, but they don't dress dorky. Kids will tell you what you need to know to be cool.
0: Let me ask you this. Even though it might not seem like your junior high or wants to engage you, Barna Research and others says that my parents' influence is what's most important to me. Mm-hmm. I mean, it seems like counterintuitive, right? Because they're so connected to friends and culture at that time that they're trying to kind of get through all that. But again, the research is showing us that kids believe the most important relationship in their life is their parents, still, even through high school. I mean, most of us are going, what? That doesn't make sense. But it shows you that core connection, doesn't it?
1: I know we're both thinking the same thing here. Our point is they will always need you, but they need you differently. They
0: Not
1: don't
0: less,
1: need
0: differently.
1: Differently.
0: That's
1: they
0: good.
1: Don't need as much control. They need more understanding. They still need guidance. They absolutely still need your comfort and reassurance.
0: Yeah. I don't know about everybody watching and listening, but I tend to learn by my mistakes and by other people's mistakes. I mean, I observe that and say, okay, I don't want to repeat that. If I can keep from repeating that. You had a mom come up to you after a seminar, Cynthia. It fits this category for me because she was so frustrated with her rebellious teen daughter. How did that conversation go, and what did you say?
2: She was ultra frustrated. She said, I just don't understand. My daughter doesn't do anything I say, and I've told her over and over again what she's supposed to do, and she doesn't do it. She doesn't do what I tell her to, and I am the boss, and she won't respect me, and she won't do it. She said, I've just about had it. Can you tell me? She said, and stopped. See that girl over there standing? And I looked, and there's this arms folded, sullen girl. She goes, that's my daughter. Can you tell me how to make her love me again? Is there a point of no return? Hopefully not. But you can't make your kids love you again. You can't. You have to earn it, and you have to do a lot of the things we're talking about here, and especially the barking orders, the doing that, it doesn't work.
0: You know, I want to be mindful of that parent that may be going, oh my goodness, that's me. That's what I've done. What can they do differently now after hearing this? They feel that conviction. Conviction's a good thing. What can they do so differently now, tonight?
1: Admit it to your child.
0: What does that sound like? Play that out for me.
1: I think maybe I've been a little bit too bossy and not giving you enough credit for what you're capable of doing. So if you want me to change one thing, just give me one thing, because I can't completely change myself. But what's one thing you would like me to do differently? And then wait. Parents have a tendency to want to answer their own questions. So they'll say, what can I do differently? Do you want me to do this? Do you want me to do that? Ask the question and wait. And at first they might say nothing. No, I really think there's something. Just wait. Yeah. Silence is a huge tool for building communication. Just wait.
2: And there's one really short word you can listen for. And make this agreement with your child to say, if I say something that's really off, or, you know, just say, ouch.
0: Yeah.
2: I don't understand why you can't just do what I tell you to do. Ouch.
0: That's
2: what,
0: good.
2: What did I, then you get, I didn't mean it. You know, I just, let's do a do-over.
0: Yeah. I like that.
2: Yeah.
0: Yeah. Kind of a catch word to say, okay, this isn't going in a good way. It hurts. I like that. Yeah. I might use that even with my 20 somethings now. This has been so good. And I want to encourage you that there's more. The book is full of material, things we weren't able to touch on. Excellent stuff. Also, we have the 7 traits of effective parenting assessment that I'd love to have you take. It's absolutely free. It takes probably about 7 to 10 minutes. Mm-hmm. It'll show you the things that you're doing well and some areas to improve in. There'll be some resources recommended that can help you in those weaker spots. But what a great assessment to be able to do and to be able to know what I need to strengthen my parenting skills in. That's a good thing to do. And of course, picking up the book is another good thing to do. Middle school, the inside story, what kids tell us but don't tell you. And if you make a gift of any amount, we'll send you the book as our way of saying thank you for being part of the ministry. You can do that monthly or a one-time gift. Also, don't forget our Caring Christian Counselors are here to help you. If you're hitting the wall and you've heard this, maybe you feel guilty and you don't know what to do now, call our counseling team. They'll set up a time to get back with you, and they'll walk you through some additional things you can do. In terms of supporting the ministry, last year alone, we helped 80,000 parents through a crisis. Do you want to be part of that? Why don't we work on hitting 100,000 for next year? So join us in this journey, helping parents to build a home that loves the Lord. They love each other. Won't we have a better culture if that's the case? Mm. I think the answer is yes.
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0: Cynthia and Sue, thanks again for being with us. This is so good. I wish I could turn the clock back and be in junior high as a parent again, but, you know, you only get that one shot, and this is really helpful. Thank you.
1: Thank you.
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7: Starting off this Wednesday in the red once again, this is Market Matters on the Iowa Agribusiness Radio Network, brought to you by Burwell Livestock. I'm Dustin Huffman. Front month corn futures 3 to 5 cents lower, soybeans anywhere from 6 to 9 cents lower. We'll run down those numbers coming up here for you in just a moment. Yesterday, we saw September corn drop about 7 cents and November beans dropped over 14.5 cents. Wheat was down almost 11 cents as well. Turnaround Tuesday to the downside for row crops yesterday, despite strong demand data and fresh soybean sales to China. Traders appear to be ignoring falling crop ratings with so much rain falling at the end of July and the start of August. It's back to trading seasonals. Additionally, the progress in peace talks in the Middle East has energy markets falling, sending soybean oil lower with them. Today, we're going to get the EIA petroleum status report, including last week's ethanol production. The Dow right now is trading up 315 points. European markets are lower. Asian markets are trading higher. On the livestock side of things, cattle futures began lower yesterday but found support as the day progressed. Box beef prices are finding support. Hog futures closed higher, but the fundamentals are not providing specific price direction. Opening cattle calls are going to be higher. Hogs look to be higher too mixed. We'll take a look at the numbers. That's coming up right after this.
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7: September corn is down a nickel at 437 and a quarter. December new crop down 5 1/4 at 460 and a quarter. September beans are down 8 1/2 at 1150 and a quarter. November new crop down 9 1/4 at 1168 and a half. Soybean meal is down $2.80 at 309.90. Soy oil 16 cents lower at 68.04. Chicago wheat unchanged at 638 and a half. Kansas winter wheat up 3/4 at 707 and 3/4. Kansas spring wheat down 11 cents at 681 even. Minneapolis spring wheat down a penny at 683 and a half. Oats trading up 7 3/4 at 320 and a quarter. We saw double-digit gains in live cattle and lean hogs, triple-digit gains in the feeders. That's Market Matters on the Iowa Agribusiness Radio Network. I'm Dustin Huffman.
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10: Pride at its deepest root is wanting to be accepted by others. 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
10: Preaching, for as long as I have been preaching, I'm aware of the fact that there are some messages, some topics, some texts will touch some more than others, will relate to some more than others. And that's natural because we are not all on the same level of our faith. We have different experiences as we walk with the Lord. We're not all the same. That's very understandable. But today's message, today's issue that I'll be preaching on touches every single person at the sound of my voice. Whether you're young or old, this is a message for you. You cannot switch off and say it's for somebody else. It's for you. Whether you've been a believer for 50 years or 50 days, this message is for you. Because I'm going to be speaking about pride. Yeah, you heard me right. Let me pronounce it correctly. Pride. Yeah. Now you understand why every one of us be touched by this issue, because I want to make a clarifying statement. The only people who do not have pride are those who have died. The only people who don't deal with pride on a regular basis are those who have gone with the Lord or maybe mentally incapacitated. So please, don't count yourself out and tune in very closely to what the Word of God is going to teach us today. I want to use only two examples of two people. One had his pride under control, the other one did not. So to give you the background, biblical background to what I'm going to be talking about. King David. You remember King Saul died. King David was sworn in to office, become the king of Israel. He unified the nation, and the first executive order King David has signed was to bring the Ark of the Covenant from the Philistine land where it was, where they stole it, and to bring it back to Jerusalem. Now, the Ark is really, when you think about it, and the writers of the Lost Ark sort of popularized it, but it's really a very small box contained the original Ten Commandments that were given by God to Moses, has the Aaron's staff, and also had a jar of manna, so to remind him of God's provision in the wilderness. Now, the Ark of the Covenant is a symbol, just like the Lord's table is a symbol. It's symbolic. And whenever the Ark was there, it's a symbol of the fact that God is present in Israel. It's a symbolic thing. Does it mean when the Ark is gone, God is not present? No, but it is

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5: How does it feel to walk up to someone, put out your hand and say, "Hi, my name is Bob," only to have the other person just turn his shoulder and walk away? You know, it's pretty hard to get very far in life without being snubbed once or twice, right? So most of us know precisely what that feels like. You're initially just a little bit hurt, and then all of a sudden you think, well, how silly of that person. What's the matter with them? It's an embarrassing moment. But you know, when it's happened to me, I generally feel embarrassment for the other person, not for myself. I figure I was brought up better than that, and it's their loss. But there's a more serious thought connected with this. God reveals himself to man as one who has approached us and put out his hand and said, "Hello, my name is Jesus." And I suppose it's fair to say that God knows precisely what it feels like to be snubbed. Paul, in his second letter to the Corinthians, drops a hint. In chapter 6, verse 1, he says, "We then, as workers together with him, beseech you also that you receive not the grace of God in vain." The grace of God, that he comes to us and he puts out his hand and says, "Hello there, I'm Jesus, I'm God." And then Paul goes on to say, for he says, "I have heard you in a time accepted. In the day of salvation have I succored you. Behold, now is the accepted time. Behold, now is the day of salvation." It's almost as though God is saying, "What do you mean I'll do it tomorrow? I'm here, right now. Right now is the day of salvation for you." And for man to turn his shoulder away and walk away on God is the height of ingratitude. The grace of God is the extending of his hand, and the right now is the time to take it. "We then," says Paul, "as workers together with him, beseech you also that you receive not the grace of God in vain, giving no offense in anything, that the ministry be not blamed." Ah, would God the ministry had always done that. I speak for a lot of ministers when I say that we have not always measured up to Paul. We have not always measured up to this statement, "giving no offense in anything, that the ministry be not blamed." We have left the door open for blame, and we're sorry beyond words. And I think I speak for a lot of my fellow ministers when I say that. Paul said, "We have these treasures in earthen vessels," and that's true enough. You know, the gospel is a treasure. It's silver, it's gold, it's beautiful things. And we who carry it around, well, we're like an earthenware crock. And we know that. But all of us at the same time know that we could have done better. Paul said, "In all things, approving ourselves as the ministers of God, in much patience, in afflictions, necessities, in distresses, in stripes, in imprisonment, in tumults, fights, in labors, watchings, and fastings." You know, I groan and I blush when I read this, because I've had times in my life when I have thought life was rough and the ministry was hard. How silly of me. I have never been beaten within an inch of my life for the gospel. I've never been stoned and left for dead. I've never spent 24 hours in the sea holding on to bits of pieces of wreckage. I haven't gone through the afflictions, the necessities, the distresses, the stripes, the imprisonments, the riots, the labor, the watchings, the fastings that Paul and those men went through. Yeah, I would say that they approved themselves as the servants of God through these things, by pureness, by knowledge, by long-suffering, by kindness, by the Holy Spirit, and by unpretended love. You know what pretended love looks like, don't you? When people will give you the glad hand and the smile and the slap on the back at church and will act for all the world like you're a good friend, loved, trusted brother, and then later on you find out that you're just not as loved as you thought you were. You know, Christian people aren't perfect. I'm afraid we're a long way from it. And those of us who, by the grace of God, find ourselves in the ministry, we're not perfect either. We also are a long way from it. But we know where we're supposed to be. And the bottom line for me is that expression, by love unpretended. By the word of truth, by the power of God, by the armor of righteousness on the right hand and the left, through honor and dishonor, through evil report, through good report. As though we were deceivers, yet while we are still true, as unknown and yet well known, as dying, and look, we live, as chastened, but not killed, as sorrowful, yet we're always happy, as poor, yet making many rich, as having nothing, and yet possessing all things. Living in the comfort of the 20th century, with all of the availability of mass media, with computers for communication, with airplanes for traveling about from place to place, and where we complain about the fact that when we go on an airplane anymore, they don't give us a meal, we have to take our own sack lunch. Things are really hard for us, aren't they, today, fellow ministers? These people, in this time, had a hard life. Life was hard enough on a daily basis anyway, but once you declared yourself to be a Christian, life got a whole lot harder very fast in that world. And he said, you know, we really don't have anything, and yet we possess everything. Because they really, whenever it comes down to the place to where you really have lost everything, where you really have walked away from everything, and you have the confidence that you are doing the thing that God wants you to do, you have a freedom that is absolutely unparalleled. Oh, you Corinthians, Paul says, our mouth is open to you, our heart is enlarged. You're not narrowed in us. You're straightened in your own gut. This is where the problem is. It doesn't come about because of something we've done. It's because of what's going on in your own belly. And now, I for a recompense of the same, I speak unto some of my children. Be you also enlarged. In other words, open up to us and to one another. Get rid of this strictness that you've got down inside of you somewhere, this straightened attitude, this narrow, pinched point of view on things. I know this is going to sound strange to you, but sometimes we Christians become so serious about ourselves, about our churches, about our doctrines, and about how we differ from other churches. We become so serious about everything that we forget how to laugh. I've noticed this in that people in the extremes of different sides of religion, oftentimes when they're pressed against the wall, wherever they're going, lose their sense of humor. And they can no longer laugh at themselves, and they can no longer laugh at the world, and they lose their perspective on the things that are really important. Think about that, and I'll be back with Paul in just a moment.
6: 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It may be more important to ask, what does Jesus tell us to do? You can be sure of that. For a free introductory CD titled, The Words of Jesus, write to Born to Win, Post Office Box 560, White House, Texas 75791, or call toll-free 1-888-BIBLE-44.
5: 2 Corinthians 6:14. Be ye not unequally yoked together with unbelievers. For what fellowship has righteousness with unrighteousness, and what communion has light with darkness? Now, I've heard this scripture used in the past to say, well, a Baptist should not marry a Catholic, or vice versa. I guess it would have to be vice versa, wouldn't it? A Baptist should not marry a Catholic because the scripture says you're not to become unequally yoked together with unbelievers. In fact, I think this has probably been used for other denominations as well. I've heard it many times. In fact, the advice is given to marry within your own church. Now, I would say, sociologically and spiritually, perhaps speaking, that's a good idea to marry within your own church. Because there are enough difficulties to overcome in marriage without adding religion is another one of them. However, that's not what Paul is talking about. When Paul says, do not be unequally yoked together with unbelievers, he's talking about people who are disciples of Jesus, deliberately, knowingly, marrying and becoming yoked together with an unbeliever, somebody who doesn't believe in Jesus at all. Now, who might that be, you ask? Well, within walking distance, probably, of wherever this letter was read for the first time in Corinth, you could have gone to a temple of Diana. You could have gone to a temple of Mars. I mean, there were Greek gods all over the place who were being worshipped by the people. And for a Christian to marry a person who worshipped Apollo was not going to work. Paul says, don't be unequally yoked together with unbelievers. For what fellowship does righteousness have with unrighteousness? And what communion does light have with darkness? I have no idea how Paul would have answered the question if you had asked, what about a Christian marrying an unbelieving Jew? That is, a Jew who believes in God, but does not believe in Jesus. He doesn't answer that question, but his contrasts that he draws here are not between Christianity and Judaism. They are between Christianity and paganism, which was everywhere at the time. And what concord, he says, does Christ have with Belial? Or what part does he that believes have with an infidel? Now, Paul would never describe a Jew as an infidel. An unbeliever as far as Christ was concerned, yes, but not an infidel. And what agreement has the temple of God with idols? Nor would he have used this expression if he were talking about Jews. For you are the temple of the living God. As God has said, I will dwell in them and walk in them, and I will be their God, and they shall be my people. You know, when people are in love, love will overcome a lot of things. Love will overcome all kinds of financial difficulties. Love will overcome family disparities. Love will overcome much. But there are some things where the burdens that you place upon a couple are just greater than they should try to bear. And they should sort these problems out before marriage, or they should not get married. And probably at this time, a marriage between a believing Christian and a dyed-in-the-wool, serious religious Jew would not have been a good idea. But it's not what Paul is talking about in this passage. Paul says in verse 17, wherefore come out from among them, and be you separate, and don't touch the unclean thing, and I will receive you, and I'll be a father to you, and you'll be my sons and my daughters, saith the Lord Almighty. What he's telling his people is, get yourselves completely clear of all the pagan trappings that are all around you of people who are worshiping other gods, and don't even make a pretense at worshiping the true God. Now, having these promises, dearly beloved, let's cleanse ourselves from all filthiness of the flesh and spirit, perfecting holiness in the fear of God. You know, sometimes I think that it may be right here that a lot of misunderstandings arise in Christianity regarding the law of God, obedience to God, and so forth, because so much has been made of legalism and the constraints of legalism and the yoke of bondage that legalism puts upon people's shoulders. The presumption is that, well, all you've got to do is just accept the Lord Jesus Christ in your heart and you'll be saved, and after that it doesn't matter very much what you do. That there's nothing you can do to achieve your salvation. And that's true. Absolutely true. There is nothing you can do to get yourself just before God or to save yourself. But there are some things you can do about cleansing yourself from filthiness of the flesh and of the spirit. And the law of God is the perfect guide to doing so. I would gather, since Paul gives you this in the imperative, saying perfecting holiness in the fear of God, that this is something that is within our grasp, and the law of God is a guide to holiness. Then Paul shifts ground, saying, please receive us. We haven't wronged any man. We have corrupted no man. We have defrauded no man. I'm not saying this to condemn you, because I said before, you are in our hearts to die and to live with you. I'm great in my boldness of speech toward you. Great is my, I'm proud of you. I am filled with comfort. I'm exceeding joyful in all of our tribulation because I know what you're doing down there. When we came to Macedonia, our flesh had no rest. We were troubled on every side. There were fightings on the inside, fightings on the outside, and we were kind of fearful on the inside. This was a very hard time for us. Nevertheless, the God that comforts those that are cast down comforted us by the coming of Titus, and it was his coming and telling us about your earnest desire, your sadness over your mistakes, your fervent mind toward me. It really pulled me out of a hole. What Paul is saying to them is, it was rough for us up here. But when Titus came back from Corinth and told us about your joy, your fervent mind toward us, that you were really supportive of us, well, it made my day. For though I made you sorry with a letter, I'm not going to repent of that, although for a moment I did. But I perceive that the same epistle has made you sorry for a little season. And I rejoice not that you were made sorry, but that you sorrowed to repentance. You were made sorry after a godly

0: manner, that you might receive damage in us by nothing. And then Paul says, explains what he means by this sorrowing to repentance. He says, godly sorrow works repentance to salvation, not to be repented of. The sorrow of the world works death. What's the difference? What's the difference between godly sorrow and a sorrow of the world? Well, a sorrow of the world that Paul is speaking of here is probably best described in your experience by someone who is sorry he got caught. Now, he's very sorrowful, but he is still not really repentant. How can you tell when a person is repentant? Well, I can give you two really clear indications. A person who has experienced godly sorrow that has worked repentance is through making excuses for himself, and he is through blaming others. He doesn't point fingers. He doesn't excuse himself. He changes his conduct and his life. That's where the difference comes in. So take a look in the mirror and ask yourself, where am I? When you've gotten in trouble, when you've gotten yourself in a lot of difficulty, and you're sorry about it, you're feeling real bad about the whole thing, just take a look at yourself and ask yourself these two questions. Am I still making excuses for myself? And am I blaming other people? If you're doing these things, well, then you're experiencing the sorrow of the world, and eventually, it's going to kill you. If you really intend to achieve a repentance to salvation, you've got to accept responsibility, and you've got to change. For I behold this selfsame thing, Paul said. You sorrowed after a godly sort. What carefulness it wrought in you. Yea, what clearing of yourselves. Yea, what indignation, what fear, what vehement desire, what zeal, what revenge. In all things you have approved yourselves to be clear in this matter. What'd they do? They went to work. They said, this is not good, folks. And they examined themselves. They looked at the problem. They started making changes with a great deal of zeal right off the bat to get this thing straightened out. Wherefore, Paul says, though I wrote unto you, I did it not because of him that had done the wrong, and I didn't do it because of him that suffered the wrong. I did it so that our care for you in the sight of God might be plain to you. So we were comforted in your comfort. We were encouraged by your encouragement. Yea, and exceedingly the more joyed we for the joy of Titus, because he was refreshed by you all. We were really excited because when Titus got back, he was really up. He was so refreshed from the trip. For if I have boasted anything to him of you, I haven't had to be ashamed or embarrassed of that. But as we spoke all things to you in truth, even so our bragging that I made before Titus is found by him to be a truth. And his inward affection is more abundant toward you, whilst he remembers the obedience of you all, and how with fear and with trembling you received him. You know, as I read this, I can't help thinking of how when we're away from people and we hear things, we can imagine the worst. We can get an idea that things are bad, that the person's heart has turned away from us. But then when we see each other and we're face to face and we find the real heart and the real spirit of the person, everything can be good again. I rejoice, therefore, Paul said, that I have confidence in you in all these things. He really just felt a whole lot better. Now he's about to change the subject, and we'll talk about that when I come back after these words.
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0: We've come to the 8th chapter of 2 Corinthians, and once again we need to be reminded that we are reading someone else's mail. There's a particular problem that's going on. Some of the prophets in the church have had revealed to them and have told the church that there is a major famine coming in Jerusalem. And word has gone throughout the church, throughout Asia, and all the way into Europe, about this, and the churches had made up their minds that they're going to try to send a shipment of food to to the churches in Jerusalem, timing it so that they can help them through this period of famine. It's a wonderful idea, isn't it? You get a prophecy from God, a famine is coming, and so people elsewhere can get ready in time and help you through it. And what begins to follow in 2 Corinthians 8 and verse 1 and the following is a little bit of business that Paul is taking care of with them about this particular problem. But it's interesting because it reveals certain things about human nature, and there is, in spite of everything, even though it is somebody else's mail, there is an application to life in it. He says, "Moreover, brethren, we want you to know the grace that God bestowed on the churches of Macedonia." You check your Bible atlas, you'll find that Greece is divided into two parts at that area, Achaia in the south, Macedonia in the north. Corinth is in Achaia, and there were three or four churches in Macedonia. And Paul says, "I want you to understand what God has given to those people up there, because in a great trial of affliction, the abundance of their joy and their deep poverty abounded to the riches of their liberality." It's an awkward sentence in English, but what he is saying is, you know, it's really strange that here are these people up there who are in the middle of a great trial of affliction and who are in deep poverty. And these people are happy, and they have given us an incredibly generous offering about this famine in Jerusalem. Now, this is a matter of continual astonishment to me. When trouble comes and the need to help others is paramount, it is the poor who are the most responsive and the most generous. And I suppose it shouldn't be astonishing. It really, in a way, is natural, because poor people know what it's like to do without. They know what it's like to not have clothes. They know what it's like to not have enough to eat. And so, consequently, when someone else is in trouble, people who are poor are more responsive. There was a day when Jesus was standing in the temple, and this was not in a time of crisis at all. He and his disciples were standing there, and Jesus was watching people as they were lined up, walking by, and making their offerings, tossing their offerings into the temple treasury. A lot of rich people were going by there and tossing a lot of money in there. Well, along came a poor widow, and she cast in, I guess, what would sort of be the equivalent of a couple of pennies, the widow's mite. Two mites she threw in there. And as she walked on, Jesus followed her with his eyes, and he said to his disciples, "You know, I've seen a lot of offerings here today, but do you see that woman over there? She has given more than anyone who came by here today has given. Because she, out of her want, out of her scarceness, has thrown into that pot over there everything she had. Every dime. She has nothing now, because she gave it all." I suppose he could have sent some disciple over there to give her money back, but you see, if Jesus had done that, he would have taken away from that woman what she had done. God had his ways of blessing her and giving it back to her and taking care of her, which I have very little doubt that he did. But what is so striking is that it was the poorest person who came through on that day who gave the most. How can that be? Well, because I think God looks upon the size of the gift relative to the ability the person has to actually give it. And if you're a really wealthy person, if you're a person who's worth a couple of $1 million, and you write out a very generous $10,000 check, that's nice. It's a good gift. But it's not nearly as impressive to God as a man who's got $100 in the bank and writes out a $90 check, is it? Because the difference in the amount that's given. But you know, there's another side to that, I guess, in the sense that the poor, they don't have much to lose. The rich man, well, he's got a lot to lose. There came a rich young man to Jesus one day, and he fell down at his feet, and he wanted to know, "Good master, what do I have to do to be saved?" And Jesus said, "Oh, that's not hard. Keep the commandments." And he said, "Well, I've done that. What else do I need to do?" And one of the gospel accounts says that Jesus looked at him and loved him. He said, "I really like this young man. I would really like to have him go with me. But for him to go with me, we've got to get him unencumbered." And so he said, "I'll tell you what you do. You lack one thing. Go, sell everything you have, and give it to the poor. You'll have treasure in heaven. And come and follow me." And the young man went away sorrowful, because he had much possessions. He just had too much to lose. And he had a lot of people who depended on him, and he just couldn't bring himself to do it. If he'd have been poor and Jesus said that to him, He'd have done it in a New York minute, right? And so

0: Jesus said, "Boy, it's hard for the rich to enter into the kingdom of heaven." Well, talking further about the people in Macedonia, he says of these people, "To their power I bear record, and yea, and beyond their power, they were willing of themselves, praying us with much entreaty that we would receive the gift." Because I have the impression that Paul says, "Now wait a minute, you people may be going too far with this." And he said, "No, they entreated us, they begged us to take this money and take the fellowship of the ministering to the saints. And they did this, not as we had hoped, but first they gave their own selves to the Lord and unto us by the will of God." What terrific people these must be. They gave first their own selves to God. And I guess when you've done that, giving up your possessions, giving up the things you own, doesn't make that much difference. But when we saw that, we desired Titus that as he had begun, he would finish in you people in Corinth that same grace. So as you abound in everything, in faith, in utterance, in knowledge, in all diligence, and in your love to us, see that you're ready on this one also. I'm not giving you this by commandment, but what I'm trying to do is to show you how aggressive the others have been and to kind of provoke you to do the same thing.
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0: Who was Jesus? An imposter? A great prophet? Or was he the Messiah? It's a great question, isn't it? And it's one that's been asked for generations. Welcome to Through the Bible. I'm Steve Schwetz, and I'm so glad that you've hopped aboard the Bible bus as Dr. J. Vernon McGee is going to take us to Matthew 16, where the question, who is Jesus, is posed for the very first time by none other than Jesus himself. It's a great chapter and one that Dr. McGee says is very important. So grab your Bible and turn it to Matthew chapter 16, verse 1. And as you find your place, I got a couple of letters that I want to read from listeners who have recently learned who Jesus is and have written to share the good news with us. Deem, who listens in French, tells us this. After many questions about repentance and forgiveness and obedience, a huge weight was removed from my shoulders as I learned about Jesus' love. Through your explanations of God's grace, many souls are set free. I, in particular, always heard about Jesus, but I didn't understand his significance in my life. Through listening to you almost every day, I'm now a believer, and for this I give immense thanks to God. Now I am fulfilled. I even smile at the smallest things because I know that it is no longer I who lives, but Jesus Christ who lives in me. He has given me everything. What joy and gladness for my family and me. Thank you for the teachings, and may you remain in the grace of the Lord Jesus. Isn't that an encouraging testimony? And then here's another one that I know you're going to love. It's Sang from Laos who writes this. I would like to sincerely thank this ministry for its help. I listen in the Lumien language and am 65 years old. My relatives in the USA encouraged me to find you. After a month, they called me to ask how it was. I told them I was ready to receive Jesus Christ, and they prayed with me. After becoming a believer, I did not know what to do, how to pray, or how to read the Bible. My relatives encouraged me to keep listening. As I did, I learned to pray by following along with the teacher on the program. I also began to understand the Bible through the teachings. Our family used to be under the influence of spirits performing animal sacrifices for worship, but now we have been set free. I thank God and you for helping my family find true peace. Well, if you'd like to thank God for his work in the lives of these two listeners and the many others just like them who are hearing of Jesus for the first time, and for the faithful in-country producers and staff who answer their questions, then you need to join our World Prayer Team. It's super easy. 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Now, as a partner of this ministry, nothing's more important than to pray with us. 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In Jesus' name we pray. Amen. Now here's Dr. J. Vernon McGee with our study of Matthew 16 on Through the Bible.
1: Now in the 16th chapter of the Gospel of Matthew, and if you found your place there, we see that this chapter continues the conflict that the Lord Jesus had with the Pharisees and Sadducees. And we've come now to the place where our Lord calls for a confession from his disciples. And Peter, I think, speaks for the group. And then the Lord Jesus confronts them for the first time with the church, his death and resurrection. And that makes this chapter, as you can see, very important. Now we open with the Pharisees and Sadducees again asking for a sign from heaven, and they are again referred to Jonah. I'm reading now. The Pharisees also with the Sadducees came, and tempting desired him that he would show them a sign from

heaven. He answered and said unto them, When it is evening, ye say it will be fair weather, for the sky is red. And in the morning it will be foul weather today, for the sky is red and lowering. O ye hypocrites, ye can discern the face of the sky, but can ye not discern the signs of the times? Now the scribes and Pharisees, back in the 12th chapter, you'll recall it, verse 38, they came and asked the same question for a sign. At that very same time, our Lord gave them the sign of Jonah. He's going to do that here, but he calls their attention to the fact that they were very good at being weather prophets. They could predict the weather, but they didn't seem to be able to recognize the signs of the times. The religious rulers actually are trying to trap him, and he is going to warn his own to beware of them. And now, you notice again here, this is the second time he calls them, O ye hypocrites. Then, verse 4, a wicked and adulterous generation seeketh after a sign. They had many signs, but they would not accept them. And there shall no sign be given unto it, but the sign of the prophet Jonas. And he left them and departed. And there's a note of finality in his action here as he turns and walks away from them, but he gives them again to Jonah. And his answer is very brief here, but it's very much to the point. And we know that he had told them as Jonah was, and so he would be in the heart of the earth. Now, you find that these Pharisees and Sadducees, they were not even about to accept him at all. There are revealed in this chapter three viewpoints that are presented concerning the Lord Jesus. And this is the first one. The Pharisees and Sadducees believed that the Lord Jesus was an imposter. To them, he was not the Messiah at all. And then you have the viewpoint of the multitudes. And to them, Jesus was John the Baptist or Elijah, Jeremiah, one of the prophets. They were complimentary, but they all missed the mark. And then his disciples, who recognized him as the Messiah, are the Christ, the Son of the living God, and Peter was the spokesman at that time. Now, let's move on as we see him warning his disciples now of the leaven, the false doctrine of the Pharisees and Sadducees. And we are told, and when his disciples were come to the other side, they had forgotten to take bread. And now verse 6. Then Jesus said unto them, Take heed and beware of the leaven of the Pharisees and the Sadducees. Now, at the 13th chapter, I made it very clear that leaven was a principle of evil. It was never a principle of good, and that it always was that. And here, I think we have a confirmation from the Lord. He says to beware of the leaven. Well, if you're to beware of something, it's certainly not something that you welcome or something that's good. The leaven of the Pharisees and of the scribes was what? They reasoned among themselves, saying, it's because we've taken no bread. You see, they missed the understanding of the leaven at first. Now, verse 8, which when Jesus perceived, he said unto them, O ye of little faith. And you can call these men now little faith, because again and again he's reminded them of their little faith. Why reason ye among yourselves because ye brought no bread? Do ye not yet understand, neither remember the 5 loaves of the 5,000 and how many baskets ye took up? Neither the 7 loaves of the 4,000 and how many baskets ye took up? How is it that ye do not understand that I spake it not to you concerning bread, that ye should beware of the leaven of the Pharisees and of the Sadducees? Then understood they how that he bade them not beware of the leaven of bread, but of the doctrine of the Pharisees and the Sadducees. Now, friends, leaven, therefore, according to our Lord's interpretation of it, is nothing in the world but
false doctrine. It's that which is evil. It's never good. And when you talk about the leaven of the gospel, you're using a contradiction of terms. The leaven is never a picture of the gospel. Our Lord warns them of it here and says it's the doctrine of the Pharisees and of the Sadducees. That, I think, ought to clarify once and for all what leaven is. That is, if you accept the Lord Jesus Christ as an authority, which he is. Now in verse 13, we come to Caesarea Philippi, and we have this marvelous confession of himself from his disciples, and he mentions the church for the first time. And again, we need to make some very sharp distinctions here, friends, and I'm convinced that all the way through this gospel, we certainly need to keep our thinking cap on, because this is the gospel that is the key to the rest of the scripture. Now, will you notice, verse 13 of chapter 16 of Matthew, when Jesus came into the coasts of Caesarea Philippi, he asked his disciples, saying, "Whom do men say that I, the Son of Man, am?" Now, he's way in the north, and he's in a position from which he's going to turn and begin a movement directly toward Jerusalem. And before he begins that journey, there are two things that his disciples must be clear on: who he is and what he's going to do. And friends, those are the two things that you have to be clear on to be a Christian. You have to know who he is, and you have to know what he did. And it's that determines your salvation and my salvation. These are the things that we're to know in order that we might exercise faith and be saved. The first question that he'll put to them here is this: whom do men say that I, the Son of Man, am? And that's a question that he's still asking, and that's a question that is still being answered today. He's still the most controversial person who's ever lived on top side of this earth. Whom do men say that I, the Son of Man, am? Now you have the viewpoint of the multitude, of the crowd. What would they think? I believe if you took a microphone, went out on the street corner in your town, you'd probably get these same answers, because men are still as much confused about him. Some say that thou art John the Baptist. Well, John the Baptist was a great man. They recognized him as such. And there are those that say today, Jesus is a great teacher. And others say that he's Elias, that is Elijah. And Elijah was a great person. And there are those that say today of Jesus, he's a great person. And others, Jeremiah. Jeremiah was the weeping prophet. And there are great many saw in him a weeping prophet. He wept over Jerusalem. He gave predictions. They gave him full credit for that he was a great prophet. Or others said he's just one of the prophets. And I suppose each one had his own particular viewpoint. Now, that's the viewpoint of the crowd. That's the viewpoint of the average person today. Again, may I say, if you would go and ask, maybe some of you'd like to make the test. If you do, let me know what viewpoints you got. I know a man, he was one of these extrovert preachers, a young preacher. He was a friend of mine. He was always doing something unusual. And he went out on the street corner and he asked this question, because he heard me say this same thing I'm saying now, that you could get all sorts of viewpoints concerning who Jesus Christ is. And he got all sorts of interpretations. Many people said that they thought he was one of the greatest teachers the world has ever seen, one a founder of religion. Another felt that he was a good man. And another, well, he didn't think so much about him. He just would put him in a class with other men that were famous in history. Just one of the prophets, you see. Now he turns, the Lord Jesus turns to the apostles, and he saith unto them, "But whom say ye that I am?"
And of course, that's what he's asking you and me. And Simon Peter answered and said, Thou art the Christ. Now that means the Messiah, the anointed one, the one who was predicted in the Old Testament and fulfills all of that, the Son.

the Spirit. Only the Spirit of God can take the things of Christ and show them unto us, so that our Lord could say to Simon Peter, flesh and blood didn't reveal this to you. You didn't get it by being with me. A great many people say, well, if I could have been with him 3 years, and these men have been with him now 2.5 years, then I would really know who he is. Would you? May I say that you can know him just as well today, because the Spirit of God has to make him real to you. Now, will you notice verse 18? And I say also unto thee that thou art Peter, and upon this rock I will build my church, and the gates of hell shall not prevail against it. Now, let's look at this for just a moment. What rock did Christ build the church on? There are those that say that it was Simon Peter. Well, that's obvious. It's not, for there is a play upon words here. Thou art Petros upon this Petria. Thou art Petros, a little piece of rock. And upon this bedrock, I will build my church. Now, there are others that say that that rock that he's building the church on is the confession that Simon Peter made. And friends, that's not it at all. Who is the rock? Well, the rock is Christ. On this rock, on Christ, I'll build my church. Now, if you went over to Simon Peter's own explanation of this, you'll find out that he made it very clear in his epistle that he was that precious stone. I'll not turn to that. We'll pick that up when we come to Simon Peter's two epistles. But you could turn there and you'll find out he called him a precious stone. Now the church is built upon him. No other foundation can any man lay. Now he is the stone. And he says, on this rock I will build my church. The church was future then. Don't tell me there's a church in the Old Testament. There wasn't even a church in existence until after the death, resurrection, ascension of Christ, and the sending of the Holy Spirit. It couldn't be a church until all of those things took place. And the church here is still in the future. I will build my church. And now again, the gates of hell shall not prevail. What does he mean by the gates of hell? Well, the word here is the word Hades or Sheol in the Old Testament. Unseen world, it's death. And the gates of death shall not prevail against it. And friends, it's much more important, as far as I'm concerned, that the gates of death not prevail against this church. In other words, one of these days, the Lord himself shall descend from heaven with a shout. And that shout will be like the voice of an archangel. And it will be like a trump, because the dead in Christ are to be raised. The gates of death shall not prevail against his church. And I will give unto thee the keys of the kingdom of heaven. Now, what are the keys of the kingdom of heaven? Who did he give them to? Simon Peter? No, he gave them to those that make this confession, that know him as Savior. In other words, if you're a child of God, you have the keys as much as any person has the keys. And it'll be up to you to unlock the door for someone. And whosoever thou shalt bind on earth shall be bound in heaven. This is something very serious. And that means that you and I today have a responsibility. We have a gospel, and it's the only gospel that can save man. And whatsoever thou shalt loose on earth shall be loosed in heaven. They'll be loosed in heaven. This, again, is something that is tremendous. Who's sufficient, friends, for these things? You and I have a responsibility that's awesome indeed. Then charged he his disciples that they should tell no man that he was Jesus the Christ, because to know who he is will not save you by itself. You got to know what he did. Now listen to him. Verse 21, from that time forth, he hadn't revealed his cross to his disciples or apostles up to this point. He did to Nicodemus that night, but not to them. From that time forth began Jesus to show unto his disciples how that he must go unto Jerusalem and suffer many things of the elders and chief priests and scribes and be killed and raised again the third day. And this is what he did for you and me. This is the gospel. The gospel is that Christ died for our sins.

0: hands, according to the scriptures, buried and raised again. You must know who he is, and you must know what he did for you, that he died for you, and he was worthy to die for you. Now, this is the gospel. This is the first time he says this. On the way to Jerusalem, we'll see in this gospel that five different times he calls their attention to the fact he's going to die. And it's a good thing he schooled them in this because of the fact that they just couldn't see the cross at this time. They know who he is, but they just don't like what he's going to do. Verse 22, then Peter took him and began to rebuke him, saying, be it far from thee, Lord, this shall not be unto thee. You see, you're the Messiah. You are the Son of God. You must not, you cannot go to the cross. Their cross was not in their thinking at this time. He turned and said unto Peter, get thee behind me, Satan. Thou art an offense unto me, for thou savorest not the things that be of God, but those that be of man. You know, it's satanic for anyone who's in a position like Simon Peter to deny the facts of the gospel that Jesus died for our sins upon the cross. This is satanic when especially a man in the pulpit will deny these things. This is the only thing in the world that can save us, friends. And it's a tragic, terrible thing. And Peter later on could say, who his own self bare our sins in his own body on the tree, that we being dead to sin, and by whose stripes we are healed. My, what a transformation took place in this man. And our Lord actually said, get thee behind me, Satan. This man who, by the Spirit of God, could say that he's the Son of God, now can even let Satan deceive him. My, how far can you go and still not be a Christian? I'm afraid a great many they're very close to the kingdom, but don't seem to quite make it. Verse 24, then said Jesus unto his disciples, if any man will come after me, let him deny himself and take up his cross and follow me. Now, we always interpret this as let him deny himself ice cream, or deny himself some luxury, or deny himself something down here. Well, no, it doesn't say that at all. Let him deny himself. And you know, the hardest person in the world that I have to deny is to deny myself. Well, now, to deny myself dessert, that's difficult. But to deny myself is indeed a difficult thing to do. And he says, and take up his cross and follow me. And not Christ's cross, but his cross. There's a cross for you and a cross for me. That is, if we're going to follow him. This is, I think, very important to see. For whosoever will save his life shall lose it, and whosoever will lose his life for my sake shall find it. For what is a man profited if he shall gain the whole world and lose his own soul? Or what shall a man give in exchange for his soul? For the Son of Man shall come in the glory of his Father with his angels, and then he shall reward every man according to his works. He'll come in the glory of his Father, and then he'll reward every man according to his works. Now will you notice? Verily I say unto you, there be some standing here which shall not taste of death till they shall see the Son of Man coming in his kingdom. When will they see it? They're going to see it in the very next chapter. Actually, this verse here belongs with the next chapter, with chapter 17. So I'm just going to actually stop with verse 27 and say that next time we begin with verse 28, chapter 16, because it is the explanation of what we see on the Mount of Transfiguration, and that's when they saw the Son of Man coming in his kingdom. But we're going to have to save that until next time, and so until then, may God bless you richly, my beloved.
1: Well, that certainly leaves us with a lot to look forward to. 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

0: Hello, and welcome to Just in Time Ministries with Pastor Rhonda Penquite. We have more power and authority in Christ than we know, and when we learn to act on it in faith, God guarantees our success. So let's join Rhonda as she teaches us how to walk in victory.
1: And in the true gospel, there is the power of love, there's the power of innocence, there's the power of inclusion. Think of that, the power of innocence. You're innocent. You've been declared innocent. Doesn't matter. You're innocent. Doesn't matter. Past, present, future. You're innocent. Wow. We're included. We've been included from the beginning. And you know, I believe that there are realms where we can go that are beyond human. I believe we are beyond human. As a new creature in Christ, a creature that never before existed, we're beyond human. As He is, so are we in this cosmos. You know, there's realms where we go beyond human limitations. There's realms where you supersede the laws of physics. Didn't Jesus do that? And we're to be doing the same works that He does? We can and are supposed to be doing the same works because we have His DNA. And the fact that we have His DNA means that we are His family. And as His family, we also contain the blueprint that has been from the very beginning. Remember, the angel said, "What is man that you're so concerned about him, you're so excited about him, you so watch over him?" This is it. So the question is, why is the church so afraid of doing all that Jesus did? Because He said, "You'll do these same works and greater than I do because I go to the Father and I send you the Holy Spirit to baptize you in the Holy Spirit with the evidence of speaking in tongues." All of these things and all these abilities are in us, but we've been told we can't do that. Well, that was Jesus. Well, that's demonic. You don't want to get involved in that. Well, that's not you. That was Jesus. You're not Jesus. As He is, so I am. I'm His body. Who am I? Wow. So it's time to get over all of that.

It's time to get on with who we are, what we can do, what we can have. Time to get on with being the new creation beings that never before existed, because we are unlimited and illimitable. We are unbreakable. Can you break God? Can you break Jesus? Did the cross break Jesus? No. He was so determined to get to the cross for the joy set before him, you know, he got there. He laid himself on the cross. He put his arms out like, hurry up, let's go. Let's get it done. He yallicked into hell and defeated every foe in hell. And we know that he defeated death, hell, and the grave. And if death, hell, and the grave are defeated, what's left? Nothing but a toothless entity out there just flapping his jaws, getting people to give him their power. Don't give the devil your power. See, and we were talking about this last night. Anytime that they're presenting fear to get you to do something, that's when you know you don't do it. If you're tempted to do something out of fear, don't do it. Don't do it. If you're tempted to do something to comply because you want to be able to do something else, don't do it. Don't. Whatever you compromise or comply to get, you will lose. It will come back and hurt you. And it will also hurt other people because you complied and they didn't, and that's not right either. Make them suffer and pressured into complying. If you're pressured into complying, don't do it. Woo, that was good. It's just time that we recognize that we have the same abilities as our father and our brother, because we have father's DNA, which means that everything he is, we are. Think about that. Everything father is, you are. This is the gospel. And we've watered it down so much that there's no miracles, there's no signs, there's no wonders, there's no breakthroughs. It's just you're just waiting to die so you can go to heaven. No, no, no, no, no, no, no. We have the days of heaven on earth. We live in this earth like Jesus did. We do all that he did and continues to do. Wow. Is God divine? Jesus divine? Holy Spirit divine? You the body of Christ? You are divine. See, they have taken out all the books in the Bible that talked about our divinity. Oh, don't touch the glory. We are the glory. We are the glory of God that's going to be made known throughout the whole world. The knowledge of the glory of God throughout the whole world, here we are. We need to start exemplifying that, understanding that's who we are. Wow, this is good stuff. You have divine DNA. Yahweh's not limited, so you're not limited. Jesus knew, and he knows people's thoughts. What do we call that? Telepathy. Well, don't you know what people are thinking sometimes? See, we're all telepathic, but we've been told it's all evil and all this bad stuff. Jesus did it. Well, that puts a whole new paradigm on it, doesn't it? Wow. You can know what people are thinking. Scripture says that Jesus is the blueprint. He's the authentic Genesis, and he is the firstborn of a new species. If he's the firstborn of a new species, then we're born right after him. Because when he died, we died. And when he was raised, we were raised. We have scriptures that say, as he is, so we are in this cosmos. Jesus said that we would do the same thing he did and does. Just think of all the things that Jesus did. Miracles of healing, changing water into wine. He disappeared when the crowd tried to throw him over the cliff a few times. He read into people's thoughts. He moved objects. He walked on water. He was immediately in a different place. You know, they got in the boat and immediately they're on the other side. What is all of that? Besides telepathic and teletransport and signs, wonders, miracles, being unlimited. See, there's so much more beyond that which we have been indoctrinated. And it's hard to come out of and get away from the familiar, I know. But what do you got to lose? What do you have to gain? It's time to move past the sin issue and never think about it again. God canceled your sin. When he sees you, who does he see? Jesus.
I remember years ago, Kenneth Copeland had a revelation that when the devil looks at you, he sees Jesus. And we just read in Song of Solomon and Ecclesiastes about how our enemies and our enemies see us and they run and we don't even do anything. You know, I was thinking, we don't even know that they're running when we come on the scene. We can't see it, we don't know, but we need to know. We should know. I walk on the scene and they start running. I walk on the scene and the devil starts getting agitated. And people don't know what it is. But it's our cosmic force. It's the life of Christ in us. It's our immortality, our everlasting, forever life. And there comes a point where prayer is superseded by his presence, because in his presence, what happens in his presence? Miracles happen. Hearts are mended in the presence of Jehovah. And in his presence, you don't need prayer. In his presence, you have a thought that's taken care of. In his presence is rest. Think about it. Things happen when you get into rest. If you're trying to make it happen, it won't happen. I remember after I was done playing pro ball, I gained some weight. And so I lived in Albuquerque, and I was running 13 miles a day in the sand along the Rio Grande. And if you've ever run in sand or tried to jump in sand, you know it's not the easiest. I could not lose an ounce. Finally, when I gave up and just said, whatever, it just started dropping off. I rested, and there's proof right there. When you rest, whatever you are wanting to try to make happen will happen. Rest. Rest in his presence, because it's all about being in his presence. Rest is the energy of the Melchizedek order. See, when you're in him, when you're in his presence, your thoughts create your realities. And when you're in his presence, you're only going to have the best of thoughts. You're going to have the greatest thoughts. You're going to have unlimited thoughts. When you're in his rest and in his presence, you're in the highest evidence of faith. Being in his presence, it's actually higher than faith. It's miraculous. And like I said, rest is the energy of the Melchizedek order. And when you enter rest, you rest from your works. You quit trying to make it happen. I have noticed as the more I rest, the more things happen that I need to happen. And this is when you enter into the dynamic of the Trinitarian dance. Remember, we've talked about that. This is where you surpass space and time. This is where our true life is, and our true life is unbreakable. Well, because the true gospel is love never fails. Think about that. If love never fails, then what's the problem? You're not resting in the love. Because if you're in his presence is love. And we know that love is the most powerful force in the universe. If it never fails, it's got to be most powerful. So we need to see this truth is so much bigger than what we have seen. We've been taught and brainwashed and dumbed down. We've watered down the gospel. I said last week, the biggest group that needs evangelism is the church. Just think if the church as a whole got a hold of this. It wouldn't take much time at all to win the world to Jesus, because we'd be manifesting his presence, because in his presence are signs, wonders, miracles, and breakthroughs. And everywhere we go, they would just start happening and people would just come running. You don't have to evangelize because you're manifesting. You're manifesting the presence of God. You're manifesting the signs, wonders, miracles, and breakthroughs. You surpass space and time. Think about that. You ready to surpass space and time? When Jesus appeared to Paul on the road to Damascus, he appeared as a ball of light. And he asked Paul, "Why are you pushing and fighting against the goads?" Which is a form of a cattle prod of the day. You know, because the farmer's standing there with the cattle prod, like, "No, you're not going that way. You're going this way."
And cows don't resist very long. Pigs don't resist very long. They get the end of that cattle prod, especially the ones today that have a little juice coming.

0: and they go the way they're supposed to go. And what Jesus was saying, why are you fighting against your inevitable future? Think about that. Why are you fighting against your inevitable future? I don't want to fight against my inevitable future. Let's go. Because I am a king and a priest. I rule and reign with him through eternity. Christian yesterday said for 1,000 years. I'm like, no. No. It's through eternity. Because God doesn't change. Nothing changes. The millennium is just the beginning. Woo. The biggest group that needs to hear this is the church. Paul wrote later, the mysterion that's been hidden, which is now being revealed, that all human history is summed up in Christ. He used a lot about mystery and mystics and mysterion. He used the word mysterion, I think it was like 61 times. But see, this is a mystical secret that's now being revealed. And what it is that the entire human history, past, present, and future, are yours in Christ.
1: 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Thank you for joining us today. You are here for just such a time as this, so go forth in the power of His might and possess all that is yours in Christ Jesus.
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6: He is going to work the miracles through you and through me because we have the body. You can't send the Holy Ghost to the hospital to heal the sick. He doesn't have a body. Oh, he has the ability to heal. But you see, as long as the lease is on this planet, he has to do it through somebody. Now, certainly there are some things that God can do through special graces, special manifestations of the Spirit. But you see, there are certain things God cannot do. And God works generally through mankind on this earth, you see. And through prayer, through people praying. If two shall agree on earth. Now, why does that have to be on earth? Because on earth is where you have authority. But now, look at verse 26. I have declared unto them thy name and will declare it. How is he going to declare it? He's going to declare it through us. He has given us His name to use. Now, with that background, come back with me over here to the 9th chapter of Matthew, verse 27. And when Jesus departed, two blind men followed Him, crying, saying, Thou Son of David, have mercy on us. And when He was come into the house, the blind men came unto Him. And Jesus saith unto them, Believe ye that I'm able to do this? And they said unto Him, Yea, Lord. Then touched He their eyes, saying, According to your faith be it unto you. According to your faith. Now, the amazing thing that if you study the ministry of Jesus and the miracles of healing that's recorded, of course, not near all of them are recorded, but in about 80% of every place that there was a healing miracle, what we call a miracle of healing, Jesus said it was their faith that made them whole or indicated it was what they believed. And see, sometimes people miss this. And they

0: say, well, now, you see, if so-and-so's really anointed, then everybody would get healed. But that didn't happen in Jesus' ministry. Now, that surprises some people. They think that he did. But now, we'll see it in a little bit. Notice in verse 35, and Jesus went about all the cities and villages, teaching in their synagogue, preaching the gospel of the kingdom, and healing every sickness and every disease among the people. Now notice, he healed every sickness and every disease among the people. It does not say that he healed all people. Yet in some multitudes, every person that even touched him got healed. But there is a difference than healing all manner of sickness and all manner of disease among people and healing all people. Because you see, it depended on what they believed sometimes. Now come down to the 10th chapter here. And when he had called unto him his 12 disciples, he gave them power against unclean spirits to cast them out, to heal all manner of sickness and all manner of disease. Now notice again, not all people, but all manner of sickness and all manner of disease. Because if he could not get the people to believe, Jesus himself couldn't heal them unless they believed. Now you will notice from Luke's account, go with me to Luke the 10th chapter. Amazing things happened in Jesus' ministry and the ministry of the disciples. He has appointed, in verse 1 it says, and after these things the Lord appointed 70 also and sent them out two by two before his face to every city. And notice that he says in verse 8, in whatsoever city you enter, and they receive you, eat such things as set before you, and heal the sick that are therein. And say unto them, the kingdom of God is come nigh unto you. Now he said, if they receive you. Now in another place, in fact, is in John 17, we didn't read it. But Jesus said, he that receiveth you receiveth me, and he that receiveth me receiveth him that sent me. Jesus said, I in them, and thou in me, that they may be perfect in one. So what we see is the same as God had sent Jesus into the earth to destroy the works of the devil. Jesus said, so send I you, and I'm going to be in you the same as God is in me with the anointing to destroy the works of the devil. So here he said, in whatsoever city you enter, if they receive you, or in essence, if they receive the word that you preach, then he said, heal all the sick that are therein. Why? Well, he says, when you get them healed, tell them the kingdom of God just came nigh unto you. The kingdom hadn't come yet. The kingdom came on the day of Pentecost and was set up in the hearts of men. It was just close to them. If they could get everybody in the city healed when the kingdom hadn't come yet and the new covenant's not in operation, then what ought we be able to do knowing that the kingdom of God is in us? Luke 17, Jesus said, they won't say lo here and lo there. Behold, the kingdom of God is within you. Now, you have to realize how Jesus was speaking. See, we talked about it the other night. God speaks the end from the beginning. He calls things that are not as though they were. Jesus had not yet died. He had not yet made all the provision. But it's like I said, he was putting it on his credit card, his MasterCard, and he's going to pay for it. So he considers it already done. Go to Mark's Gospel, the 10th chapter again. Verse 46, they came to Jericho, and as he went out of Jericho with his disciples and a great number of people, blind Bartimaeus, the son of Timaeus, sat by the highway side begging, and when he had heard that it was Jesus of Nazareth, he began to cry out and say, Jesus, thou son of David, have mercy on me. Many charged him that he should hold his peace, and he cried the much more great deal, thou son of David, have mercy on me. Jesus stood still and commanded him to be called. They called the blind man, saying unto him, be of good comfort, rise, he calleth thee. And he cast away his garment and rose and came to Jesus. Now I want you to notice this garment that he cast away was his license to beg. He said, I won't need it anymore. So he just pulled it off and threw it down. I mean, if somebody else gets it and he doesn't have it, he don't have any way of making a living. Jesus answered and said unto him, what wilt thou that I should do unto thee? The blind man said unto him, Lord, that I might receive my sight. Jesus said unto him, go thy way, thy faith has made thee whole. And immediately he received his sight and followed Jesus in the way. Now here again it says his faith has made him whole. Your faith can make you whole. You see that Jesus in Mark's Gospel, the 5th chapter, the woman with the issue of blood. Here's a woman that has tried everything she knew to do, spent all the money she had, probably rich when she started going to doctors, was nothing bettered but rather grew worse. She had a grow worse image. But now I want you to notice what happened here. Let's just start verse 22. Behold, there cometh one of the rulers of the synagogue, Jairus by name, and when he saw him, he fell at his feet, and besought him greatly, saying, My little daughter lieth at the point of death. I pray thee, come lay thy hands on her, that she may be healed, and she shall live. Jesus went with him. Much people followed him and thronged him, and a certain woman which had an issue of blood, 12 years, had suffered many things of many physicians, spent all she had, nothing better, but rather grew worse. When she had heard of Jesus, came in the press behind and touched his garment. For she said, If I may but touch his clothes, I shall be whole. Straightway the fountain of her blood was dried up. She felt in her body that she would heal of that plague. Jesus, immediately knowing in himself that virtue had gone out of him, turned him about in the press and said, Who touched my clothes? The disciple said, Thou seest the multitude thronging thee. Sayest thou, Who touched me? And he looked around about to see her that had done this thing. The woman, fearing, trembling, knowing what was done in her, came and fell down before him, told him all the truth. And he said unto her, Daughter, thy faith has made thee whole. Go in peace and be whole of thy plague. She said, When I touch his clothes, I'll be restored to health. What did that represent? The hem around his garment. God told him in the book of Numbers, so a fringe around the border of your garment that represents the covenant of God. She established her point of contact. When I touch his clothes, I'll be restored to health. See, the Bible said Jesus of Nazareth was anointed with the Holy Ghost and healing power. He went about doing good and healing all that were oppressed of the devil. Didn't say his clothes were anointed, said he was anointed. But see, she's established her point of contact, that covenant. Why did she slip up behind Jesus? Because the ruler of the synagogue, Jairus, is standing right by him. He's the one who can have her stoned to death for what she's doing. It's illegal for her to be in public in her condition. She thought, I'll slip up behind him, get my healing, nobody will know different, and I'll go on home. But Jesus felt power go out of him. Now the multitude thronged him. Many people had touched him, bumped up against him. Some of them touched him just to see if any sparks would fly. Nothing happened. What happened? It was her faith that drew the anointing out of Jesus. But he said to her, Daughter, thy faith has made thee whole. Go in peace and be whole of thy plague. I was in Florida several years ago. There was a lady who met me on the sidewalk before the night service and said, Would you pray for me? Said, I've had a headache for 30 years. Said, I don't know what it's like to be without a headache for 30 years. I said, Well, are you going to be in the service tonight? Well, yeah. She said, I'll be there. I said, Well, come on. God will heal you. And she came to the service that night. And I taught the word. And then I laid hands on the sick. She came in the line, and I heard this in my spirit just as I walked up to her. And I heard it in my spirit say, Tell her she'll be healed instantly when you lay hands on her. So I just said what I heard in my spirit. Well, I touched her, and she went out in the spirit. I went on and ministered to some others. And when she got up off the floor, I heard the Spirit of God say this. I heard this on the inside of me. Tell her to go in peace and be whole of that plague. So I said, Sister, the Lord said, Go in peace and be whole of that plague. In other words, don't let it come back. I asked her, I said, Where's the headache? She said, It's gone. I just said what I heard in my spirit. Don't let it come back. See, most people lose their healing over a counterattack than any other one thing. Most of the time they'll say, I thought I was healed, but I guess I'm not. And then it'll come right back. God bless you. I do appreciate you joining us for the Concepts of Faith broadcast today. Now, our offer this week is book offer number 7504. 7504, Your Spiritual Authority. 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Now, this book, Your Spiritual Authority, was formerly entitled Authority in Three Worlds. So some of you may have it. We've put a new cover on it. We've changed the title, and it'll be a blessing to you. It's entitled Your Spiritual Authority. Now, here's some of the things we talk about in this. We talk about the fact that your body gives you authority on this planet. Man under authority is the title of the first chapter. Then chapter 2 is entitled In His Image. Chapter 3 is Dominion Through Words.
1: Did you know that the Word of God gives you authority and dominion on this planet? Genesis chapter 1, God said, "Let us make man in our image and our likeness. Let them have dominion." So dominion through words. We speak words based on the authority of the Word of God. Chapter 4 is keys to understanding the Bible. Chapter 5 is Noah's covenant. Chapter 6 is Abraham's covenant. 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
2: On today's edition of The Plumb Line, I'm your host, Jay Rudolph. My guest is Dr. Kathy Cook, and we're talking about her book, Resolve Conflict and Find Peace and Hope with Adult Children. So specifically geared to those parents of adult children, although there's applicability for our relationships and our communication patterns for anybody. It doesn't just have to be with your adult children, especially what you're going to talk about right now, Dr. Cook, in that it is important that we watch ourselves, watch our language, watch those tongues of ours that can, you know, slip up and say the wrong thing very easily, huh?
4: It's just happens, isn't it?

0: for trying so hard. One of the things that I think we have a tendency to do with adult kids, and really all people maybe, is to use you statements instead of I statements. So it's better, for instance, to say, you know, I feel worried when you don't contact me versus you never contact me. Like a you statement sounds accusatory and often causes anger, resentment, kind of a pushback. So, you know, you never let me know how you're doing versus, man, I wish you'd let me know how you're doing. So you can own that. Like I tell adult parents, you have a right to your feelings. You have a right to your disappointment. But again, you're used to knowing where your kids are because they used to live with you and used to know when they came home every night. Now they're out in their own apartment or a college dorm and they don't have to let you know how they're doing all the time. But you can still say, I just miss connecting with you versus you never connect with me. So use the I statement. I miss you and I would love to know how you're doing. You know, would you mind just filling me in every once in a while? I'm still your mom. Love you. Don't do the guilt train. But I think it's okay to say that. Versus, again, you know, you never let me know how you're doing. Because that's going to cause them to push back.
1: Yeah, anything that we can do essentially to ease the conversation, I guess. Because there are going to be times when, you know, offense will be created. But whatever we can do to live at peace, like the scriptures talk about with one another, that is super important. So, well, the next chapter that we're going to look at here is how to handle grief so it doesn't handle you. And a lot of times some of that grief that we may face or experience comes because of, you know, words that were spoken wrongly and forgiveness was never granted or, you know, things like that. That brings about a lot of grief and regrets, doesn't it?
0: Yeah, that's absolutely true. And that is something to grieve is the mistakes we've made, certainly the mistakes that our kids make. I also talk in the chapter about, again, that we are legitimately going to miss people. We're going to miss our kids. And, you know, maybe there's an adult child who gets married and moves across the country for school or work or to be with the in-laws and you resent that. You know, you got to grieve that. If we grieve the loss of dreams and expectations, maybe you have really hoped to be a grandmother and your daughter has chosen to not marry. She's very career-minded. And as of right now, she's focused on, you know, living for Jesus, praise God, and is not entertaining dating and marriage. You need to grieve that so that it doesn't consume you and make you even more angry. So spending time with the Lord, asking him to show you his perspective about things, I think is really, really important.
1: Yeah. Well, help us then to grieve well as parents of adult children who will experience a variety of forms of loss, as you just mentioned.
0: Yeah, I think spending time with God, right? I love your show because it's always the word of God. We need to sit in the silence. We need to ask God to teach us something about what's going on here. You know, we again release our children to God and we know that he loves them more than we ever could. And that we trust that he will never forsake them, that he will guide them. Doesn't mean that they're not going to make mistakes, but do we trust God to be, you know, who he says that he is on their path? I think we make sure that we're talking maybe to a counselor, maybe a therapist, maybe a pastor, maybe our life group leader or someone who can relate to the fear that we're holding about something. So I think it's talking to the right people. I think it's like praying optimistically that God's going to answer our questions. You know, praying the scripture for our kids, putting our kids' names in the scripture and praying relevant verses about what our children are going through.
1: Yeah. Well, Psalm 34:18 comes to mind right away. The Lord is close to the brokenhearted and saves those who are crushed in spirit. So I think everybody who's been through, at least I hope everybody who's been through grief, which is really all of us, appreciates that. And there's another one too in Psalm 143:7. He heals the brokenhearted and binds up their wounds. And so ultimately, as you just said, you know, we really, really need to turn to God. There are many, many people who can help. There are great books and resources like yours here that can help.
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4: Good afternoon. We welcome you to Victory Field in downtown Indianapolis, Indiana, the site of Game 2 of a six-game series between the Iowa Cubs, AAA affiliate of the Chicago Cubs, and the Indianapolis Indians, the AAA affiliate of the Pittsburgh Pirates. The iCubs come in having dropped seven consecutive ball games, including a one-sided defeat last night as Indianapolis scored the final 14 runs in a 14-1 victory. The iCubs come in 13-21 in the half. They are 43-63 overall. Meanwhile, Indianapolis hanging around in the second half playoff race, just two games out of first at 22-12 in the half. They are 53-56 overall. Our first pitch today comes your way at 12:35 Central Time. Until that point, over the next 25 minutes, welcome to the Yingling pregame show. Look for Flight wherever Yingling is sold, bars, restaurants, and beer aisles across the Midwest. Well, it should be a fun day for the Iowa Cubs today. Again, the larger picture here is trying to get in the win column for the first time in a couple of weeks after being swept at home by a very good Scranton Wilkes-Barre team and then a game one loss to another red-hot team in Indianapolis last night. But the iCubs will have three different MLB rehabs on the mound today. That should certainly help them a little bit in their quest for that first victory here on the road trip. And with that in mind, let's take a look at the starting pitching matchup brought to you by Confluence Brewing Company. Good times start when you visit their tap room and brewery along Grays Lake at 1235 Thomas Beck Row before or after a game, or order one of their craft beers at any of dozens of local establishments, including Principal Park. First for the iCubs, it'll be the second rehab appearance for right-hander Edward Cabrera, one of the two big offseason acquisitions for the Cubs. They got him from the Marlins in the trade that involved former Iowa Cub Owen Casey. This is going to be his second rehab start since a left leg injury, hamstring and adductor strain on a play covering first base. And Cabrera, the 28-year-old from Santiago in the Dominican Republic, pitched on the 31st of July against Scranton Wilkes-Barre. He went 1 2/3 innings, allowed three runs, two of them after he had departed the game. On two hits and a couple of walks, he struck out three. Cabrera threw 43 pitches in that game, only 26 for strikes. The velocity that you expect from Cabrera was there. He was at 98-99, and he should be a little bit loosened up today in terms of that pitch count, hopefully four or five innings for Cabrera on the mound. In the big leagues this year, 14 starts, a 5-4 record, and a 5.10 ERA. He has 65 strikeouts and has walked 29 in 72 1/3 innings. So it's Cabrera, and then we do expect to see Hobie Milner, who has already pitched twice for the iCubs this year, as well as the return of the closer for the Cubs, Daniel Palencia, in his first rehab appearance with the iCubs this time around later on today as well. As for Indianapolis, they'll throw a left-hander the iCubs have not seen this year in 24-year-old Connor Whitgriff. Whitgriff has been very good this season in seven appearances, 4-3 with a 2.76 ERA. Not a big strikeout pitcher, 28 punchouts in 42 1/3 innings, only nine walks for him, and he's allowed just 35 hits. That's a 2.26 opponent's batting average in AAA. The last time out for Whitgriff, July 31st as well, that was in Louisville, and he held the bats to one run over 6 2/3 innings, scattering five hits and striking out four while walking a pair. He threw 86 pitches that day, 60 of them were in the strike zone. So he will fill it up and challenge the iCubs' new-look lineup today. Again, it's Edward Cabrera in a rehab start for Iowa. Connor Whitgriff on the mound, the young left-hander for Indianapolis. That's our starting pitching matchup brought to you by Confluence Brewing Company. 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We'll take a break. When we come back, a look at yesterday's series opening loss. We'll also have the Wellaby starting lineups and much more coming up from Victory Field in downtown Indianapolis on a sunny Wednesday afternoon. 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
2: Welcome you back to the iCubs pregame show brought to you by Yuengling. Game 2 between Iowa and Indianapolis comes your way in exactly 20 minutes this afternoon. But first, we take a look back at yesterday's game. Again, the iCubs coming in on the heels of a six-game sweep at the hand of Scranton Wilkes-Barre and trying to get back in the win column. And yesterday's game got off to a fantastic start. Greg Jones opened the day with a walk against Hunter Barco, stole second, and would advance to third on a wild pitch. Owen Miller then with an RBI single to left field made it 1-0, and the iCubs have runners at the corners with only one out. But Chaz McCormick popped out to second, and Jordan Wolgu grounded out to second, and the iCubs could not add on, settling for the one run of the first. Unfortunately, they would settle for one run in the game. They were retired in 1-2-3 fashion in the third inning, the fourth inning, the seventh inning, the eighth inning, and the ninth inning. The final 11 hitters were retired yesterday by the Indianapolis bullpen. Meanwhile, the Indians came alive against Jackson Wiggins in the bottom of the third, and it was an inning in which Wiggins retired the first two hitters, but then he gave up a double to Mitch Jebb, walked three consecutive hitters to force in a run that tied the game, and then fell behind Jack Brandigan, the shortstop, and left a pitch out over the heart of the plate, which was blasted for a grand slam. Brandigan, second of the year, and it was 5-1 Indy. And that was not the only two-out damage for the Indians. This time against relievers Evan Taylor and Josh Fleming, they scored seven runs with two outs in the fourth inning. Again, the situation, two outs and a man on first, and then here's what happened. A single by Mitch Jebb, a walk to Emmanuel Valdez, and a two RBI single from Jonathan Rodriguez. Then a walk to Tyler Callahan, a two-run single for Jack Brandigan, and another walk allowed those seven runs to score, and it was 12-1 Indianapolis again. Every one of those 12 runs came with two outs. They would score two more runs in the game, one in the sixth inning on a sacrifice fly from Deuce Gorson. That came off of Josh Fleming, and again a run in the seventh off of Fleming on a sacrifice fly by Rodriguez, who finished with three RBI. Brandigan had six RBI in the game. Again, the iCubs could not mount anything resembling a rally down the stretch, as their final 11 batters were retired in order. A 14-1 loss. The iCubs pitching staff matched their season high with 13 free passes. They also allowed 10 hits, and the iCubs only with four hits of their own. The defense also was not without blame. They committed three errors in the ball game last night. So again, the iCubs dropped their seventh in a row. They've now lost 11 of the last 12, and the numbers within that time are not pretty. They have been outscored 91-36 in the last 12 games, minus 55, the run differential for the iCubs since last week, Tuesday. So the iCubs again trying to turn the ship today, and with a couple of rehabbers on the mound, get back in the win column. With that in mind, we take a look at today's starting lineups brought to you by Wellaby. Since 1929, Wellaby has provided insurance solutions to help people protect their health and financial well-being. Learn how you can be well by preparing for tomorrow and living better today at Wellaby.com. First for the Iowa Cubs, AAA affiliate of the Chicago Cubs. Again, it's the interim manager, bench coach Nick Lovello, who puts the lineup together this afternoon. Leading off and playing shortstop is Greg Jones. Batting second, the catcher Owen Ayers. B.J. Murray will hit third and play first base today. At third base and batting cleanup, Owen Miller. Chaz McCormick is the center fielder. He hits fifth. In right field, batting sixth, Ben Cowles. Ethan Hearn is the DH. He bats seventh. Hitting eighth in his first AAA start this year, second baseman Ed Howard. And finally, rounding out the lineup, it's the left fielder Hayden Cantrell. On the mound for the iCubs in this one, making his second rehab start, it's Edward Cabrera, the 28-year-old, coming back from a hamstring and adductor strain. He has made 14 starts in the big leagues. This one, his second of the year in AAA. Again, for Iowa, it's Jones, Ayers, and Murray, Miller, McCormick, and Cowles, Hearn, Howard, and Cantrell, with the right-hander Edward Cabrera on the mound, scheduled hopefully to go four or five innings today. As for the home team, the Indianapolis Indians, their lineup this afternoon looks like this, put together by manager Eric Patterson, formerly with the Iowa Cubs as the bench coach. The Indians are 22-12 in the half, 53-56 overall. Leading off, playing second base, Termar Johnson. Mitch Jebb will bat second.

0: seventh. In right field batting eight, Joshua Palacios, and Cameron Barstad is the catcher. Barstad bats ninth. The new entries into the lineup today are Cook, Palacios, and Barstad. And meanwhile, to be left-hander Connor Whitgriff on the mound. Four wins, three losses, and a 2.76 ERA in AAA for Whitgriff. This will be his eighth start with Indianapolis this year. Again, for the Indians, Johnson, Jeb, and Cook, Rodriguez, Callahan, and Gorson, Brannigan, Palacios, and Barstad, and the left-hander Whitgriff is on the mound here in game number two. The home plate umpire is Macon Hammond. He is the crew chief. Mickey Smith is over at first, and Jacob Metz is the umpire at third. Those are today's starting lineups brought to you by Wellaby. Do more, worry less, and make every day better. We'll step aside now, about 15 minutes away from baseball this afternoon in Indianapolis. When we come back, we'll take a look at the out-of-town scoreboard brought to you by Mercy One, and we'll also check some of the stats and the International League standings before we send you on your way for the Yuengling pregame show and come back with baseball on a sunny afternoon here in Indiana. This is the Yuengling pregame show on the iCubs Radio Network.
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0: Jason Kemp with you once again in Indianapolis, Indiana. The iCubs and Indians getting ready for the second game of a six-game series here at Victory Field. The iCubs, again, trying to get back in the win column, having dropped seven in a row. Let's take a look at the out-of-town scoreboard, which is brought to you, of course, by Mercy One. Staying healthy takes speed, precision, and the right support. Mercy One is there to help you stay in the game, whether it's on the field or in everyday life. Stay active, get moving, and slide into wellness with mercyone.org. A look at the International League slate for today. There is another afternoon game. In fact, there are a couple of them, as Columbus and Syracuse already well underway. They are in the top of the fifth inning, and Columbus has a 6-1 lead on the road. Also in the top of the second in Buffalo, Norfolk and the Bisons are even at one run apiece. Later this afternoon, St. Paul hosts Louisville. That'll get started at 1:07 Central. Everything else is tonight. Jacksonville at Gwinnett. Lehigh Valley travels to Worcester. Scranton Wilkes-Barre hosts Rochester. Toledo has Omaha in town. Nashville goes to Memphis. And a doubleheader after a rainout yesterday between Durham and Charlotte in Charlotte, North Carolina. As for the Cubs minor league system, the DSL Cubs Blue in a rain delay right now. They had lightning at the outset of that contest. And refreshing the screen here, they have now decided to postpone that game against the Dodgers. The DSL Cubs Blue are 25-20. They are a game and a half out of a playoff spot right now. They'll definitely try to make that one up here in the coming days. Speaking of weather, Single A Myrtle Beach tried to begin a series in Columbia against the Fireflies last night. They got to the bottom of the third with no score, and then the skies opened up, so they will resume that game through nine innings and then play a seven-inning game afterward as part of a doubleheader beginning tonight at 4:35. High A South Bend is still on schedule. They play at 6:05 tonight, hosting Cedar Rapids. Meanwhile, Double A Knoxville also ran into rain last night in Chattanooga, Tennessee. They will play two seven-inning games this evening, with the first one beginning at 4 o'clock against the Lookouts. And the Big League Club trying to finish off a sweep of the Dodgers. Boy, would that have the fan base in a ruckus after they've taken the first two games. It's Shota Imanaga against Eric Lauer. A couple of left-handers this afternoon at Wrigley.

0: First pitch at 1:20 Central Time, and the Cubs are 65-49 despite all the injuries and are just 5.5 games behind first place Milwaukee in the National League Central. The Cubs currently in the top wild card spot. Also for the Cubs, it was announced today that Kevin Gausman, acquired from Toronto at the trade deadline, will start the game against Toronto on Thursday, and then it'll be Clay Holmes of the Mets, who the Cubs acquired at the deadline, making his first start on Saturday. So good news all the way around there for the Cubs and their pitching staff. Elsewhere in the National League Central, the Reds host the A's today with Rhett Lauder on the mound. That game started at 5:40 tonight. Cardinals in the Bronx taking on the Yankees at 6:05. And Milwaukee will host Paul Skeens and the Pirates at 6:30 tonight on ESPN. So Cubs fans will certainly have their eye on that one after the afternoon game at Wrigley Field. That's your Mercy One out-of-town scoreboard for today in the iCubs and the Indians, under 10 minutes away from getting started here at the AAA level. Let's take a look at the International League standings. These will be brought to you by Amish House Furniture in Urbandale. They feature many styles, but just like the big leagues, only one standard of excellence. It's the good stuff. Let's take a look at those standings. As I mentioned, the iCubs have played plenty of the top teams in the International League here in the second half of late. Scranton Wilkes-Barre, who has won 8 consecutive ball games, 6 of those against Iowa, is alone in first. They are 23-9. Durham just one game behind at 22-10. Then you have Indianapolis, our opponent today, 2 out of first. They are 22-12. Worcester having a good second half, 20-13. They are 3.5 out of first. Then at 20-14, the St. Paul Saints are 4 games back. 6 back are 4 teams, all tied at 18-16. In that group, Gwinnett, Rochester, Toledo, and Omaha. At 500, 17 wins, 17 losses, Lehigh Valley, Columbus, and Buffalo. The trio 7 games behind Scranton Wilkes-Barre. Then Charlotte is 7.5 back, Nashville 8 behind. Syracuse is 9.5 out of first at 14-19. Memphis has 20 losses. They are 10 back. The iCubs having dropped 7 in a row, and again, 11 of the last 12, now 13-21, and 11 games out of first. Jacksonville is 12-21, 11.5 back, and Louisville and Norfolk are tied 13 games out of first. Louisville 11-23, Norfolk is 10-22. And if you look at the overall standings this year, it is actually Rochester with the best overall record at 63-44, although it is unlikely that the Red Wings, a Nationals affiliate, will qualify for the postseason, as they just missed in the first half and have not been quite as good here in half number two. Overall record-wise, the iCubs have the second worst record in the league, 19th out of 20 teams at 43-63. They are 20 games under 500. Norfolk is 31 under 500 at 38-69. So the iCubs not really in any danger of falling to that spot, the 20th spot in the standings, no matter what happens here down the stretch, unless Norfolk gets red hot. As for some of the statistical leaders, well, one piece of news that would have applied to the Iowa Cubs prior to the trade deadline today, the Minor League Baseball announced their July Players of the Month, and what do you know? A former Iowa Cub, Jonathan Long, was named the International League Player of the Month, and that was moments after he was traded to Miami and played his first game last night with Jacksonville in AAA. Long reached base twice with a couple of walks and also scored a run. So best of luck to Jonathan there. As far as the iCubs are concerned, again, Brett Bateman is in the top 10 in batting average, but he has been traded to Toronto and will now be playing with Buffalo. So you look at the on-base percentage leaderboard, B.J. Murray is there in sixth. He has reached base at a .407 clip. He is also toward the top of the league in OPS, tied for fifth with a mark of .908. In terms of hits overall, Murray has 108. That's fifth in the league. James Triantos is sixth, despite being in the big leagues right now, with 107. Murray still leads the league in doubles with 7, or pardon me, in triples with 7. Jonathan Long, who I mentioned was traded to the Marlins, leads the league with 30 doubles. And so the iCubs also have B.J. Murray fourth in total bases with 179. Murray has been a little bit cold here of late, but hoping to get it going again, especially without some of those other big bats in the lineup here of late for the Iowa Cubs. That segment again brought to you by Amish House Furniture in Urbandale, now featuring Amish-built polygliders for your summer and fall enjoyment. Well, we were supposed to get started at 1:35, but the umpires are first coming out of their locker room and toward home plate for the plate meeting right now. So it would appear we're going to have a little bit of extra time here before our ball game gets started. Maybe the umpires were busy. I don't know what else they could have had going on here on a Wednesday afternoon. But just now making their way out of their locker room and toward the field. And it's a pretty long walk from out in the right field corner to home plate. So we will not get started at 1:35 would be my guess. We were about 5 minutes off of that pace starting late yesterday. And it would appear that we are going to be along a similar timeline for the game today. Nick Lovello will come out of the dugout, the bench coach, who is acting as the manager with Marty Peavy still on the recovery from a medical procedure last week. Again, all of the news from Marty has been positive, and I was told by Marty, as we go right to the source, that it was going to be at least 2 weeks that he would be out. He's hoping to be back for the Field of Dreams game next week, Tuesday, just 6 days away now. But that is still going to be up in the air a little bit, depending on his recovery. But again, so far, so good in that regard for the Iowa Cubs and their longtime skipper. All right, we'll take a break. Our final one here before the game gets started. After this one, it's baseball on a Wednesday afternoon in Indianapolis. Edward Cabrera makes his second rehab start for the iCubs, and the iCubs get their first look at Indianapolis left-hander Connor Whitgrip. That's coming up next. Thanks for tuning in to the Yuengling pregame show, iCubs Baseball, after this break on the iCubs Radio Network.
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1: Ten years ago, the Chicago Cubs punctuated a historic season with a World Series title. The victory ended a drought that had tormented the team's fans for over a century. Many of the cornerstones on that championship roster roamed the field at Principal Park before arriving in Chicago. That list includes Jake Arrieta, Anthony Rizzo, Chris Bryant, Javi Baez, and Kyle Schwarber. A decade later, the Cubs once again have assembled a team that has hopes of reaching the pinnacle of the game. A new wave of prospects has made their way to Des Moines and are on the verge of becoming household names in the Windy City. Their big arms ready to torment International League hitters.
0: Wiggins deals the 0-2 pick. Struck him out swinging. Jackson Wiggins with a couple of big strikeouts. Left-hander Martin kicks his right leg, reaches back, and strikes out Max Schumann swinging to end the game. Good battle here. Neely and York, the 1-2 again. Struck him out swinging, and the Iowa Cubs pull off an improbable victory on the road.
1: And big bats aiming to punish pitches.
0: Bet on second and third, Davenport a breaking ball. Alcantara skies one to left. This is deep. It is back. It is gone. Kevin Alcantara with a three-run go-ahead home run. Two from Hoppy, blasted toward left. Long run for Campbell. He will turn around and watch that ball sail out of here. Bye-bye, Ballesteros. The iCubs with a five spot in the seventh. Here's Jonathan Long. He turns on a pitch and pulverizes into left. His second home run of the night, and an absolute blast from Johnny Long.
1: The road to Wrigley still runs through Des Moines. It's time for Iowa Cubs baseball on the iCubs Broadcast Network. Let's head to the ballpark and join Jason Kemp for all of today's action.

That was today's national anthem. A good way to get this one started as the Iowa Cubs try for their first win in the last week plus after dropping 7 in a row. They take on the Indianapolis Indians in game 2 of a 6-game series. This is the only day game in the series until Sunday afternoon on getaway day. Again, the iCubs facing a new arm, a new face for the Indianapolis Indians, at least as it pertains to pitching against the Iowa Cubs, and that is left-hander Connor Whitgriff. Whitgriff, 4 wins, 3 losses, and a 2.76 ERA. Interestingly, he has pitched in 7 AAA games, and he has factored in the decision in all of them, either a win or a loss every time. Last time out against Louisville, he went 6 2/3, very good innings, allowing 1 run on 5 hits. He struck out 4 and walked a pair, and threw 60 of his 86 pitches for strikes. And again, we'll see if he finds a way to work deep into the game. Once again, since he has arrived in AAA up from AA Altoona, he has not thrown less than 5 innings. He has gone at least 6 innings on 4 of the 7 starts. So this is a guy that has been very good. Opponents are hitting .226 against him. Not a big amount of strikeouts, just 28 in 42-plus innings. And he has only walked 9. And a look at his arsenal, he'll throw a fastball 36% of the time. It averages 91 miles per hour. The next biggest pitch, the slider, and then the changeup after that. The slider at 82, the changeup at 85 for Connor Whitgriff. Indianapolis wearing their home white uniforms today. Indians in black across the chest, outlined in red. High black socks for Whitgriff with a black cap and a white logo on the front. They do have last names in black across the shoulders on the back of the uniform. For the iCubs today, it's the blue uniforms again with a golden bear head on the left side of the chest. Red numbers outlined in white on the back of the jersey. The primary Iowa Cubs logo on the left shirt sleeve and solid gray pants. The uniform combo for Iowa today. Now, Whitgriff has finished his warm-up tosses. Greg Jones will step into the box to lead us off on this Wednesday afternoon. Whitgriff, spelled W-I-E-T-G-R-E-F-E, will go to work for the first time against Iowa. Jones, a switch hitter, batting right-handed. And Whitgriff out of the windup with his first pitch. Jones looks at it outside at 92 miles per hour, and we are underway at 1:39 p.m. Wind blowing lightly out toward right field. As the 1-0 to Jones is taken for a strike, and it's even now at a ball and a strike. 278, a home run, and 15 RBI for Greg Jones. In at first is Billy Cook, the rest of the infield deep, and now the 1-1 on the way. Jones pops it up right side toward the seats, and that will get up and out of play by a pretty good margin, and it's 1-2. Jones in his first game in the leadoff spot for Iowa yesterday. It reached base 3 times, a single and 2 walks. He was officially 1-for-2 and scored the team's only run in the top of the first inning. Currently 83 degrees here in Indianapolis. As the 1-2 from Whitgriff after a deep breath is sent in motion and taps softly right back to the mound. Whitgriff waits for it to come down, fields and flips to first, and it's a 1-3 putout to open the ballgame. Feels like 84, so not much humidity here in Indianapolis this afternoon. Beautiful baseball conditions. As Owen Ayers will step to the plate, the switch hitting catcher will also bat right-handed. 333, a home run and 7 RBI. He had a double in yesterday's game. That was as a left-handed hitter off of the rehabbing Chris Davinsky. First pitch to Ayers, crowded sharply to third. Gloved on a hop by Deuce Gorson. He will circle and throw a little bit high, but Cook pulls it down, and there are 2 outs on a couple of ground balls for Iowa here in the first inning.

0: Take a look at the Artisan Management Group defense for Indianapolis. Billy Cook at first. Tamar Johnson plays second. Jack Brannigan is the shortstop with Deuce Corson at third. In the outfield left to right, Tyler Callahan, Mitch Jebb, and Joshua Palacios. And the catcher is Cameron Barstett. B.J. Murray with two outs. Another switch hitter swings at the first pitch and hits a high fly ball to center. Underneath it is Jebb. Looking up through sunglasses, he makes the catch. And the I-Cubs are made quick work of in the first inning. That took just a handful of pitches for Connor Whitgriff. And it's a 1-2-3 frame for the Southpaw. Edward Cabrera takes the mound for rehab start number two when we come back on the I-Cubs Radio Network.
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0: After a six-pitch first inning from left-hander Connor Whitgriff, Edward Cabrera on the mound to begin rehab start number two for the Iowa Cubs. Against the lineup for Indianapolis that scored 14 runs yesterday, 10 hits, 13 walks, grand slam, and six RBI from Jack Brannigan, who's back in the lineup today and batting seventh. It's Tamar Johnson who will lead off against the hard-throwing Edward Cabrera in the bottom of the first, no score. Cabrera with a bright red glove on his hand works out of the windup. Pitch number one is a fastball at 95, a swing and a miss from Johnson, and the count is 0-1. Johnson hitting just 167 here at Victory Field, his home ballpark. The 0-1 from Cabrera is flipped upstairs, and it's even now, ball and a strike. He tried to change up that time, and it's even 1-1. Cabrera, 28 years old, and worked against Scranton Wilkes-Barre last week. And the 1-1 pitch is low and off the inside corner. That was right back to the heater at 98, and it's two balls and a strike. An inning in two-thirds, two hits, two walks, three runs allowed by Cabrera last week as his 2-1 pitch is sliced foul toward left. That was the big curveball, and it's even again 2-2. He threw 13 sinkers, 12 changeups, and only six sliders and three curveballs in that first game with Iowa. Cabrera home with the 2-2 to Johnson, and he pounded a fastball foul straight down into the ground near home plate, and it rolls toward the Iowa dugout first base side, still 2-2. Johnson, a big-time prospect for the Pirates, got off to a slow start, been a little bit better here of late. The break-even pitch again, a tight bender down and in, and Johnson able to lay off the sharp curveball. So the count is full right away here in the first for Cabrera to Johnson. Infield hooked around to the pole side, and Johnson will use his timeout, grab a scoop of dirt from the batter's box. And here comes Cabrera with a 3-2. Blasted down the right field line and hooking toward the corner and foul. Johnson with home run distance on that swing, but way out in front of a 94-mile-an-hour sinker, which leaked out over the heart of the plate. You don't want to throw that one again. Unfortunately for Cabrera, it didn't count. Another 3-2 pitch now, and a swing and a miss by Johnson. 98 right past him, and there's one out of the first with that and every strikeout by an Iowa Cubs pitcher today. Renewal by Anderson. Make a $5 donation to the American Cancer Society in an effort to strike out cancer. A one down for Mitch Jebb, the center fielder. Jeb hitting 350, four homers and 11 runs batted in. This is a lineup with a ton of lefties at the top. Cabrera deals and pours a curveball over for strike one. And Cabrera coming back from left leg injuries, covering first. Hamstring most notably as the 0-1 is sliced foul by Jeb toward left. He was tardy on 98 and it's 0-2. Just another one in the litany of injuries for Cubs pitchers this year. Jeb had a big game yesterday. Now behind 0-2, Cabrera fires at a high fastball, whacked foul once again. Jeb yesterday had three hits. He finished a home run shy of the cycle, going 3-for-6, a double, a triple, and three runs scored. Sign given by Owen Ayers, and another 0-2 pitch. It's a changeup, and it's whacked foul by Jeb, who got out on his front foot, just had enough pause in that swing to make a little bit of contact and see another. Crowd still making its way in here on a Wednesday afternoon in downtown Indianapolis. As Cabrera goes back to work on Jeb, out of the windup. Just missed a little bit low with a slider. I think the umpire thought that was strike three, and so did Jeb, and it was, but they did not challenge. A slider right at the knees, and now Macon Hammond, the umpire, barking over toward the dugout. 1-2 from Cabrera, and a check swing and a miss. He went too far, and Cabrera got him on the changeup, so a strikeout anyways. It's a swinging variety rather than looking, and it took only one extra pitch. I think the umpire was saying to the dugout, oh, if you thought it was a strike, then challenge the pitch, which is a pretty good argument if you're the umpire. The iCubs wanted him to know it was a strike. So two gone for Billy Cook. Scoreless in the first, and Cook in on the right side for the first pitch, which he lofts in the air to shallow left field. Underneath it is Greg Jones, the shortstop. He makes it over the shoulder backpedaling grab, and Edward Cabrera works. So 1-2-3 first inning on the road in Indianapolis. We are scoreless after one on the iCubs Radio Network.
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0: Owen Miller is going to lead off in the second inning. Neither team with a base runner after one. iCubs force Connor Whitgriff to throw just six pitches in the first. Good at bat by Greg Jones, and then a couple of first pitch outs. Miller hitting 298 in on the right side of the first pitch. He's a strike on a backdoor breaking ball. And it's 0-1.

0: And Whitgriff not going to blow it past you, not going to strike out all that many. His 0-1 to Miller is fouled off. A little bit tardy on the heater. And that makes it quickly 0-2. Miller, 6 home runs, 53 runs batted in. He has been tearing the cover off the baseball in the second half. 376, 31 RBI since the halfway point of the year. Whitgriff after him, 0-2. And Miller got out in front and hit a changeup foul to the left side, past the third baseman and down the line. Just a beautiful day. Temperatures in the low 80s, a little bit of a breeze, sun shining. A lot of folks out on the berm with blankets spread out. Good day at the ballpark. Another 0-2 pitch. Miller takes a backdoor slider for a called strike three. So Whitgriff with his first punch out. And there's one gone in the iCubs second. Four straight retired by Whitgriff to open the ball game. Brings Chaz McCormick to the plate. McCormick, the center fielder, 247, 9 home runs and 37 RBI. Veteran right-handed hitter, won a World Series with the Astros. Whitgriff starts him with a changeup, and that's whacked foul over to the right side for strike one. They go back to yesterday's game when the final 11 hitters were retired for the iCubs, and you've had 15 straight without a base runner. Going back to the sixth inning last night. 0-1, Whitgriff fires, and it's just off the outside corner. This will be challenged, though, by the catcher Cameron Barstad. Our first challenge today. And it was a good one. That was a strike. And McCormick behind 0-2 rather than the count even 1-1. Connor Whitgriff signed a $1.5 million free agent deal this offseason with incentives. Now the 0-2. McCormick off the end of the bat towards short. Backhanded by Brannigan, who throws on the run, and it's not in time. Chaz beat it out. And an infield single gives the iCubs the first base runner of the ballgame. He may have broken his bat. It was off the very end of the bat. Made an odd sound on contact. And Chaz just able to leg out an infield hit on a nice play by Brannigan. Now there you go. Whitgriff will work out of the stretch. iCubs finally with a man on base. And Ben Cowles will be the hitter. 245 homers, 36 runs batted in. Bell tie set, Whitgriff deals. Check swing by Cowles, and the pitch missed down and in for ball one. Now, Whitgriff last year spent most of the year rehabbing a forearm injury with Detroit. He made 11 minor league appearances. And the 1-0 pitch is popped up over to the right side, and underneath that, Billy Cook near the tarp makes the catch, leaning on the tarp. And there are two down in this second inning. Batter will be Ethan Hearn, the DH, 3-for-10 with a home run and two RBI. Whitgriff, 24 years old, a former seventh-round pick of the Pirates. Out of the University of Minnesota, he was teammates there with Brett Bateman. Of course, just traded to the Blue Jays. Bell tie set, and Whitgriff looking at first on the way to the plate. And a breaking ball cut on and missed. Strike one to Hearn. Seven starts in AAA. Again, Whitgriff a 276 ERA. That's after he made 14 appearances, 13 starts in AA Altoona, and had a 351 ERA. He had over a strikeout per inning there. Staring at McCormick with two outs. He comes home, McCormick running, and the pitch missed outside. Throw to second is also off target, into center field off the glove of the shortstop, and McCormick gets to his feet and advances to third. It's a J&D Restaurants McDonald's stolen base by McCormick. He then goes to third on a throwing error by the catcher, and for Chaz, that's stolen base number 8. And now a run 90 feet away with two outs for Ethan Hearn. He's had a couple of the big hits already since joining the iCubs. Left on left, the 1-1. And Hearn with a big rip and a miss at a letter-high fastball falls behind in the count 1-2. Hearn has three hits. One was an RBI double in the ninth inning. One was a solo home run in the ninth inning. McCormick stretching out his arms as he leads at third. He's all alone over there. And the 1-2 to Hearn almost hit him. Whitgriff tried a slider, and it started way inside and barely made its way past the hip of Ethan Hearn. Two balls, two strikes, two outs. A runner at third with no score in the top of the second inning. iCubs trying to strike first for the second straight day. And now Whitgriff steps off the back of the rubber to reset the pitch clock. The catcher Barstad not on the same page. Two balls, two strikes, two outs. From the belt, Whitgriff to the plate. Swing and a miss, strike three. Got Hearn on the slider up in the zone. And the second strikeout of the inning for Whitgriff strands McCormick at third. No runs on a hit, one error, and one man left. After an inning and a half, Iowa nothing, Indianapolis nothing on the iCubs radio network.
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0: Edward Cabrera back to work. Bottom of the second inning in Indianapolis, and it's a 0-0 ball game as Jonathan Rodriguez will lead off. Boy, is he off to a hot start since joining Indianapolis from the Orioles organization. 9-for-18 here in Indy. Two home runs, 10 RBI in the first pitch of the inning. He is a slider for a strike from Cabrera right at 90 miles an hour even to get on top 0-1. Cabrera, two strikeouts in the first, winds again and came up and in. Look out, 96 up under the chin of Jonathan Rodriguez. Rodriguez, a big game yesterday, three hits and three runs batted in. He also walked twice. Pretty good day at the office. Bright yellow batting gloves as he cocks the bat over his shoulder and swings over the top of a Cabrera slider. It's 1-2. Home with a two-strike pitch, and he buried a slider down and off the outside corner. Cabrera tried to get Rodriguez to chase, but he was not tempted. Two balls and two strikes. Infield straight away for Rodriguez, a big right-handed hitter. Cabrera in motion with a 2-2. Swing and a miss. Strike three. Got him with the changeup again. He pulled the string. And there are three strikeouts in four batters from Edward Cabrera today. One gone for Tyler Callahan, the left fielder. Well, you got to be encouraged by this start for Cabrera so far today. It's early, but boy, does he look good. Exactly what the iCubs needed. Which is least important when it comes to Cabrera. First pitch to Callahan, the lefty, swinging a miss over a curveball. Callahan, 225, five home runs and 18 runs batted in. In at third is Owen Miller. He backs up a step as the 0-1 is on the way, and Callahan fouled back a fastball, 0-2. Edward Cabrera going right after hitters today. Cabrera stretches his arms up overhead as a timeout used by Callahan. He digs back into the box and the 0-2 pitch. Buried in the dirt, Callahan able to lay off. Cabrera signed with the Marlins as an international free agent out of the Dominican Republic back in July of 2015. Ahead 1-2. Here he comes. Ground ball up the middle to short. Right at Greg Jones behind the base. He will throw out Callahan by a couple of steps. And there are two away. Cabrera has retired the first five as Deuce Corson comes to the plate. Left-handed hitting third baseman batting 250 with two home runs and six RBI. Cabrera made it to AAA for the first time in 2019 as he deals to Gorson and missed a little bit high. Then obviously the minor league season canceled in 2020, so he made his big league debut the next year in 21. 1-0 pitch, Cabrera on the way with a bender, and that drops in for a strike, evening the count at 1-1. Earned his first win in 2022, Cabrera did. 1-1 breaking ball for a strike to Gorson, and he's on top 1-2. And the deal that got Cabrera to Chicago, Owen Casey, Christian Hernandez, and Edgardo De Leon. Casey in the big leagues for the Marlins. Just activated off the injured list. 1-2 pitch, fastball up under the hands, and Gorson able to move out of the way. Christian Hernandez is currently with AA Pensacola, 22 years old. Break-even pitch with two outs. Cabrera home, called strike three on the inside corner. Cabrera throws him with a changeup, four strikeouts in two innings, and all six hitters retired by the right-hander Edward Cabrera. Rehab start number two off to a fantastic start. Scoreless two innings in Indy this afternoon on the iCubs Radio Network.
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0: No score, top of the third underway. Ed Howard leads off for the iCubs. First start this year in AAA for Ed. And he fouls back the first pitch from Connor Whitgriff, and 88-mile-an-hour cutter for strike one. Howard came in late in the game yesterday for Chaz McCormick, struck out in his lone at bat. The 0-1 to Howard is a changeup at the bottom of the zone for a called strike, and Whitgriff moves further in front 0-2. Howard, a first-round pick in 2020, just has never quite been able to reach that potential the Cubs thought they saw. The 0-2 pitch up high with a heater, and it's a ball and two strikes, and the Cubs have not given up on him yet. One and two on the way. And Howard took a called third strike. Whitgriff has his third strikeout as he throws him with a cutter. This is going to be challenged, though, by Ed Howard. And he was wrong. That was a strike, and there's one gone in the inning. Howard using that ABS system for the first time. And there's one out for Hayden Cantrell. It was a backdoor cutter, perfectly thrown by Whitgriff. Now one gone for Hayden Cantrell. Cantrell, the left fielder, 141, two home runs, seven RBI. Cantrell has not had a hit in quite some time now, as the first pitch from the lefty to the switch hitter is outside with a fastball, ball one. Cantrell's last hit came in the game before the All-Star break against St. Paul at home. He's 0 for 18 sits. 1-0 is sent toward the plate, and that's a strike on the upper part of the inside corner to even the count 1-1. Whitgriff has been in complete command so far, only an infield hit off of him. He's home with a 1-1. Cantrell lifted his hands and took off the inside corner to work the count in his favor. Two balls and a strike. Whitgriff at just 26 pitches today, with one out in the third. The 2-1 to Cantrell out in front of a changeup. Swing and a miss, 2-2. This has the feeling of a day in which hitting might be tough to come by, at least against the starters, and then we'll see what happens when the bullpens take over. Break even to Cantrell, the 2-2 home. Swing and a miss, strike three. Whitgriff got him on a changeup, and a good pick just before it hit the dirt by Barstad. And that's the fourth strikeout for Whitgriff, who again doesn't strike out many since he's come to AAA. There are two down for the leadoff hitter, Greg Jones, who is 0-for-1, pardon me, with a 1-3 tapper back to the mound in the first. That's how the ball game began. Whitgriff looking for another 1-2-3 inning. He's on the way to Jones with a changeup, and it missed low and outside. Again, you'll have Edward Cabrera throw hopefully four or five innings and his second rehab start today for Iowa, then Hobie Milner and Daniel Palencia. 1-0 pitch on the top of the zone to Jones for a called strike, 1-1. Milner's appearance will be his third of the current rehab, coming back from appendicitis and the appendectomy that followed. Palencia's rehab will be his first. Whitgriff home and a bouncer hit to short by Jones. Brannigan has to hurry. He gets it there in plenty of time, though. And it's a 1-2-3 inning for Whitgriff, who has thrown barely over 30 pitches to throw three scoreless innings today against Iowa. After two and a half, we are scoreless on the iCubs Radio Network.
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0: For the Indians, and he looks at a firm fastball for a strike from Cabrera, 96 miles per hour. Cabrera, the slow windup, reaches back, and a changeup cued off the end of the bat, foul. Ground ball right side and out of play, and it's quickly 0-2 as Cabrera gets in front once again. O-2, Cabrera on the way to Brannigan, and he missed outside with a slider, tried to get him to chase that time. 1-2 the count. And here comes Cabrera out of the windup with a 1-2. It's popped up foul by Brannigan. Able to get bat on ball at the top of the zone, catching up to 97. Nicely done by Brannigan. Cabrera filling up the strike zone today. Good to see. Another 1-2 pitch on the way home, and a curveball just topped foul right at the feet of the catcher, Owen Ayers, with the count 1-2. Cabrera fires. Strike three called on the outside corner. Edward Cabrera, five strikeouts, and he has retired all seven batters he has faced so far today. A changeup just dotted right at the bottom of the zone. He has done that so many times already today. The changeup right at the knees. Good stuff from Cabrera, and there's one out for Joshua Palacios now, the right fielder hitting 178 with three RBI. First pitch to him, a wave and a foul back, caught Ayers on the way back, and then bounced into fair territory. Good slow wind again from Cabrera, and a breaking ball right under the bat of the big swing of Palacios. He'll step out of the box, wipe his brow behind the count 0-2. Palacios twirls the bat in his hand, and the pitch popped up foul. He was late on the heater. Cabrera felt like he had him set up there. A couple of breaking balls to start, then tried to heat him up with a fastball. Cabrera slings one, swing and a miss toward the top of the zone, and Palacios unable to catch up to 97. Cabrera with six strikeouts through eight batters, and there are two gone from Cameron Barstad, the catcher, who's hitting 276 with a home run and four runs batted in. Boy, this is exactly what you want to see out of a pitcher rehabbing at AAA. Boy, has he been nasty. Cabrera on the hunt again. Here's the pitch. Ground ball yanked foul into the Iowa dugout on the first base side, and it's 0-1. He is going right after hitters and punching them out left and right. In a scoreless game, nobody on base, two outs, swing and a miss on the changeup in the dirt from Barstad, and it's 0-2. Six strikeouts for Cabrera. Looking for another to finish off three scoreless perfect innings. Barstad taps home plate once on each side. Cabrera nods to Ayers, out of the windup, the pitch, swing and a miss, strike three. Seven strikeouts for Edward Cabrera, four in a row through three perfect innings in a scoreless ballgame in Indianapolis. Cabrera looks ready for the big leagues. We head to the four, still scoreless on the iCubs radio network.
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4: We've got a good old-fashioned pitchers duo on our hands so far in Indianapolis. Edward Cabrera and Connor Whitcriff, going right at one another. Cameron Barstad was the seventh strikeout victim of Cabrera, who has fanned four in a row. And now it's the heart of the lineup for Iowa. Owen Ayers leads off in the fourth. He grounded to third his first time up. The pitch from Whitcriff, and it just missed off the outside corner for ball one. Whitcriff home, and a pitch on the outside corner for a strike, 1-1. Whitcriff on the way with a changeup, airs in the air toward fairly deep right, but Palacios drifting back, able to make the catch near the warning track. And Ayers is 0 for 2 today on a fairly deep fly out to right field, one gone to the fourth. Whitcriff now against B.J. Murray, who flied to center his first time up, and he looks at a strike. 0-1 the count on B.J., who is trying to find it again. Led the league in batting average for so long. Now just a shade over 300. The 0-1 to B.J. up and off the outside corner. It's even 1-1. With Jonathan Long on the roster, Murray had been DHing or playing third base much of the year, with some odd games in the outfield mixed in. Now he will be the primary first baseman. 1-1 out of the stretch from Whitcriff, and it's line foul by Murray straight back into the net. And it's a ball and two strikes. Hands together, waist high. Murray cocks the bat, 1-2 pitch, ripped down a line towards center, but right at Jeb for out number two. Murray keeps on hitting the ball hard, but right at the center fielder, it seems like, here of late. And there are two down in the fourth inning. With two outs, Owen Miller will step in. He struck out looking his first time up. And the pitch slung inside to Miller, who waves at it and fouls it back into the screen. And it's 0-1. Miller, bright blue batting gloves on his hands, waits for the 0-1 pitch and chops it softly to short. Tough play for the charging Brannigan, who bobbled when he took it out of his glove, and Owen Miller will reach. Should be an infield hit for Miller. It would be the I-Cubs' second hit of the day. Both of them have been on the infield, and they have a two-out base runner for Chaz McCormick, who had the other infield single earlier today.

The iCubs have the only two base runners of the ball game so far. Brannigan charging, picked it up, just couldn't get it out of his glove in time. And when he tried, the ball hopped up in the air over his head.

their side. Miller, big lead at first. Whitgriff goes over that way, and Miller had a pretty good read on the first pickoff move. Owen with, to this point on the year, 8 stolen bases. I know the I-Cubs would like to be a little bit more aggressive now. Some of the big bats out of their lineup after the deadline. Swing and a miss by McCormick, and it's 1-1. And you don't have Jonathan Long or Kevin Alcantara right now or Moises Ballesteros to drive you in from first. That might be a little bit more aggressive trying to get into scoring position and manufacture runs. Ball and a strike with 2 outs. The pitch to McCormick and top of the zone called a strike with a 90-mile-an-hour fastball, and it's 1-2. Whitgriff trying to match Cabrera with another 0. Miller still at first with 2 outs. He stays put. The 1-2 is outside, and McCormick able to keep his hands back on the check swing. 2 balls, 2 strikes, 2 outs. Scoreless game with a runner at first in the top of the fourth. Tamar Johnson shaded up the middle, the right side of the infield wide open. The 2-2 pitch now, and that's way upstairs. Ball 3. And that means a head start at first for Owen Miller. Here comes the 3-2. Whitgriff, couple of looks at first, throws over there again. His second disengagement. And now Miller should be free to run here. Twirling the bat in his left hand, Chaz McCormick, waiting for this pitch from the southpaw. Runner goes. McCormick skies one in the air to shallow right. A long run for Palacios into foul ground, and it's out of play. Into the seats about 3 rows back in right field. And we'll do it all over. Miller had run all the way toward third base. And cuts back across the infield behind the mound. Shohei Ohtani leading off the game at Wrigley today with a home run off of Shota Imanaga, his fellow countryman. 1-10 off the bat. Wow. Miller runs again. 3-2 to McCormick. Ripped through the left side, a base hit. And the I-Cubs have 2 on with 2 outs in the fourth as McCormick smokes a 102-mile-an-hour ground ball into left field. And there are 2 on base now with 2 outs for Ben Cowles. Popped out to first, his first time up. Just stayed in play near the tarp. I-Cubs with their best chance today. With 2 on, but 2 outs here. That was the first single into the outfield as Whitgriff comes home to Cowles, and it misses up and away, ball 1. Whitgriff, again, a product of the University of Minnesota. Home with a 1-0. Cowles on the ground. Left side. It's through. Into left field. A base hit. Miller charges around third. Callahan's throw to the plate. Not nearly in time. Now a throw to third. And McCormick sneaks in there. Then Cowles gives the I-Cubs the lead with a 2-out RBI single in the fourth. It's 1-0. The I-Cubs on top. A couple of ground ball singles in between short and third in this inning for the I-Cubs. And they finally experienced some offensive success in this series since the first inning yesterday. That's their first run. And still men on the corners for Ethan Hurt. RBI number 37 for Cowles. Whitgriff home with men on the corners and a fastball in at the top of the zone for a strike to Hurt. Well, that had to feel good for Ben Cowles, who is hitting .271 on the road. He's been much better away from Principal Park this year. A look at the runner in the pitch. Another strike on Hearn, who just sat on a fastball and let it go by for strike 2. 1-0 Iowa on top. That run and every other scored by the I-Cubs this year brought to you by Mid-American Energy.

0: They want you to be safe at home, too. 0-2 to Hearn. Swing and a miss. Strike three. And Whitgriff, one batter after giving up the run on three straight two-out singles, strikes out Hearn on three straight pitches. He has five strikeouts today, but the iCubs have their first run of the day. It's 1-0 Iowa to the bottom of the fourth on the iCubs Radio Network.
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1-0 Iowa Cubs lead as we head to the bottom of the fourth inning. Edward Cabrera perfect so far through three. And now working with the lead, top of the order, Termar Johnson, and he looks at a first pitch strike as Cabrera used the bender to get on top, the slider that time, and it's 0-1. Miller in at third for the 0-1 pitch. Johnson a big whiff at a fastball top of the zone, and it's 0-2. Cabrera to this point, 13 changeups and now 12 fastballs. And throwing both of those for strikes. 0-2 to Johnson. Strike three called on the inside corner. Strikeout number 8, although Johnson is going to challenge this one. And he is wrong. It's a strikeout for Cabrera. 5 in a row and 8 in the ball game. And there's one out of the fourth. Indianapolis, by the way, has just one challenge left now. A little bit of an emotional challenge, I think, that time by Termar Johnson. One out for Mitch Jebb. A strikeout victim in the first. 8 punchies for Cabrera, and the pitch from Edward is lashed in the air, deep left field. Cantrell going back, turning around at the warning track. He jumps at the wall, and it's off of the wall for a base hit. Jebb is digging for third. The throw from Cantrell off target, and it's a one-out triple from Jebb. That puts the tying run at third base. Cantrell airmailed the cutoff man, and when Jebb saw that throw sailing up over the head of the shortstop Jones, he took off toward third. I think he was satisfied with a double if Cantrell had just hit the cutoff man. But when he threw it over his head, Jebb took off toward third and got in there safely. Jebb with his second double, they have both come in this series. He had one yesterday. And now the infield has to come in with one out. Billy Cook is the hitter. He popped out to short his first time up. And Hobie Milner, the left-hander, is throwing in the iCubs pen. Cabrera had 46 pitches. And now the first to Billy Cook. Showing bunt. He pushes it toward the mound. Cabrera up with it. Goes to the plate. And he threw it wide to the catcher to the backstop. And a run score. This game is tied on a bunt fielder's choice by Billy Cook. He'll get an RBI, his 12th of the year. Cabrera got to it quickly. It was

0: bunted toward the right side. He picked it up with an athletic move and threw to the plate. An accurate throw, and he would have been out. But he threw it way wide of Owen Ayers. And Cook is safe at first as well. And the game is tied at one just like that. Here's Jonathan Rodriguez. Runner goes on the first pitch. It's upstairs. Throw to second by Ayers on the money, but trickles away from Jones as it one-hopped him. And it's a stolen base for Billy Cook. And for Cook, that's number five on the year. And now this start threatening to get away a little bit from the Iowa Cubs rehabbing right-hander. And he was perfect through three. And all of a sudden, it's a tie game with a go-ahead run at second. The 1-0 now for Rodriguez. Cabrera shoots a fastball right past him at the knees. And the count is 1-1. Again, Hobie Milner, the lefty, is throwing in the pen. It'll be his third rehab appearance here in Iowa when he takes the mound. From the belt, a 1-1 pitch. Ground ball to third. Owen Miller shuffles right, grabs it, and fires across the way for the second out of the inning. And there are two down with a man on second for Tyler Callahan, the left fielder. They have gone throwing error on Cabrera, by the way, on that bunt attempt, which allowed Jeb to be safe. So I believe, I'm going to say no RBI then on the play because the runner didn't advance the pitch. And that is up and out to Callahan, ball one. But they have called it an earned run. That doesn't make a ton of sense, but no RBI for Cook. Okay. The pitch on the way, and it's off the inside corner. Two balls and no strikes. Again, they haven't given it an RBI, which means they're calling the error that it should have been an out of the plate, which would mean the run would be unearned. But right now it's showing as earned. So try to figure out an explanation on that one. Was the first error on the I-Cubs. Billy Cook at second in a 1-1 game with two outs, the 2-0 pitch, and it's a backdoor bender for a strike as Cabrera is on the board to Callahan with a count 2-1. Good pitch and a fastball count from Edward Cabrera. Four hits for Iowa, just one for Indianapolis, but the score is tied, and the 2-1 from Edward up high and outside to Callahan, ball three. And you wonder if this is nearing the end for Cabrera. 53 pitches, 40 for strikes. But behind 3-1 on Callahan with Deuce Corson on deck. Cook with good speed is at second. And now Cabrera with a 3-1 pitch. And it's popped up on the left side of the infield, battling the son, Owen Miller, the third baseman, and he will catch it high above his head to bring an end to the inning. However, Indianapolis ties the game, one run on one hit, one error, and one man left on base. It's a 1-1 ball game through four in Indianapolis on the I-Cubs Radio Network.
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2: Ed Howard set to lead off in the top of the fifth. The I-Cubs tied at one here in Indianapolis, each team scoring in the fourth inning. Howard struck out looking in his first at-bat against Whitgriff. And now the next pitch from the southpaw. He's fouled off by Howard right at home plate, and it's 0-1. Infield deep and straight away, outfield the same. Whitgriff on the way with the 0-1 pitch. And it is upstairs to Ed. Two balls and a strike. And he was a big story when the Cubs drafted him in the first round in 2020 out of Chicago. He waits for a 1-1 pitch, and there's his strike from Whitgriff on the outside corner to put him on top 1-2. A well-pitched ball game both ways today. 1-2 to Howard, fouled straight back into the net. He was right on the slider that time, but fouled it straight back into the screen. And it's been a tough year at Double-A for Howard, where he has played somewhat sparingly prior to coming up here to Triple-A, behind Jefferson Rojas, Alex Ramirez, and so forth. The 1-2 pitch down in the dirt with a changeup, and Howard able to lay off. He had played in 40 games for Knoxville and hit 181. 43 strikeouts in 105 at-bats. Whitgriff out of the windup, deals again, and this ball launched down the right field line and foul. He made good contact on high heat from Whitgriff, but a little bit late on it. Rubbing down a new baseball is Whitgriff. Here's a tapper softly hit past the mound to short by Howard. Brannigan takes care of it, throws him out, and there's one gone in the I-Cubs' fifth inning. Brings Hayden Cantrell to the plate. Cantrell struck out swinging his first time up. Now, Whitgriff is a native of Prior Lake, Minnesota, stayed home to play his college baseball. Showing bunt Cantrell. He pulled back and took inside 1-0. And the Big Ten, what, over the last 5, 6, 7 years, a lot more respected nationally in baseball circles. 1-0 is fired and fouled straight back, and it's 1-1. Interestingly, one of the new I-Cubs, Jordan Wogu, was part of that resurgence at Michigan. Finished as the runner-up in 2019 at the College World Series. The pitch to Cantrell, a changeup a little bit low, two balls and a strike. Kyle Schwarber, of course, notably played at Indiana. Matt Shaw from Maryland, Ben Cowles, his teammate there. 2-1 from Whitgriff. And it's down low again to Cantrell, ball three. Iowa has out-hit Indianapolis 4-1 today, but each team has the run. That run was now changed to unearned on Cabrera on his throwing error to the plate on the bunt by Billy Cook. Whitgriff home 3-1 to Cantrell, and he walked him, missing up high with a fastball. It's a one-out walk to Hayden Cantrell, brought to you by Fidium Business. 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Back to the top of the order in Greg Jones. The leadoff hitter hits the first pitch on the ground to short. Backhanded by Brannigan, off-balance throw on one hop, dug by Cook, and they get the speedy Greg Jones. Cantrell advances to second, but what a play by Jack Brannigan, who tried the same thing earlier when Cowles had the RBI infield hit, and it was a little bit tardy this time. He got it there in time to get Jones. The I-Cubs do get a man in scoring position now. And it's up to Owen Ayers, who is 0 for 2, ground ball to third and a fly ball to right. First pitch to him, and Ayers slapped it foul back behind home plate and up into the seats. Whitgriff checks second a couple of times. Now to the plate. Ayers looked at a strike at its 0-2. Boy, Brannigan, when that ball was hit and he fielded it where he was and the position his body was in, it felt like there was no chance he was going to get Greg Jones. And sure enough, he did with a beautiful play. And now a chance for Whitgriff to put a zero on the board. The 0-2 pitch to Ayers, and it's lined foul down the right field line once again. A little bit late on a fastball toward the outside corner at 92 miles per hour. Again, that's about where Whitgriff is going to max out. Whitgriff is about to throw his 70th pitch. Cantrell with great speed at second. It's another 0-2 to Ayers, swinging a foul back. Backdoor slider at 81 miles per hour, an 11-mile-an-hour difference from the last fastball. And the count 0-2. The I-Cubs with four hits, all of them singles. They had three in a row last inning to score the run. 0-2 to Ayers. Check swing on a slider in. They appeal to first, and he did not go, said the first base umpire Mickey Smith. And Cantrell worked a one-out walk, advanced to second on the fielder's choice, ground out by Jones. And a base hit almost certain to score him, and he has been bouncing around at second. I'm not sure it's worth the risk. You're going to score on a single anyways. Here's the pitch. Ayers strikes out swinging on a slider toward his back foot. A good pitch from Whitgriff. And he works around a one-out walk of Cantrell to strand him at second. We're halfway through the ball game as we head to the bottom of the fifth. The I-Cubs and Indians are tied at one on the Iowa Cubs Radio Network.
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2: From one rehabbing big leaguer to another, Edward Cabrera is finished today, and Hobie Milner, the left-handed reliever, takes over for his third rehab appearance. Game tied at one here in Indianapolis in the fifth inning. Hobie Milner, the lefty, facing Deuce Gorson, a third baseman, who takes a look at a first pitch sidearm fastball for a strike, and it's 0-1.

0: Dropping down again, Milner came low and in with a sinker and misses this time, 1-1. Again, this is the third appearance for Milner in Iowa. He has allowed one run in 2 1/3 innings so far. That run came on a solo home run. He drops down with a sweeper and gets a ground ball to second right at Ed Howard, who gobbles it up and throws to first. And there's one out. Yeah, Edward Cabrera, 4 innings, 1 unearned run on 1 hit. That was the triple off the wall and left by Mitch Jebb. That run was unearned because of the throwing error by Cabrera on the bunt from Cook in the next at-bat. He did not walk a batter, and he struck out 8. Here's Jack Brannigan, a right-handed hitter. And he takes the backdoor sweeper a little bit outside for ball one at 77 miles per hour. Milner back to the plate and just a little bit low with his sidearm sinker. Now 2 balls and no strikes. Milner's home run was allowed to George Lombard Jr., the top Yankees prospect. The 2-0 fouled off a little bit out in front on the changeup was Jack Brannigan, who had 6 RBI yesterday, 4 of them on 1 swing. He had the grand slam off of Wiggins in the third. Hobie Milner last pitched to the big leagues June 17th against Colorado. 2-1. And he broke it all the way back to the outside corner from the left-hand batter's box, and it's 2-2. This year, a 3.53 ERA and 38 bullpen outings for Milner. He has been pretty consistent over the course of his career, a 3.80 ERA in over 400 games. Home with the 2-2. Fastball top of the zone, called strike 3, and Brannigan goes down looking for the second time. And there are 2 outs in the 5th inning, the 9th strikeout today for Iowa Cubs pitching. And now somebody has been tossed from the Indianapolis dugout, and now Eric Patterson coming down the third baseline to get an explanation. I don't know if it was Brannigan who got ran or who it was. The pitch was just barely high. It may have even clipped the top of the zone. And now they are still barking at him from the dugout. I think Brannigan got ejected. If not that, it may have been a hitting coach who is still barking. And now Eric Patterson, the manager, holds up a hand toward his dugout. That wasn't a terrible pitch. I mean, it was within a tenth of an inch from being a strike if it did not catch the zone. I think what they are probably most upset about is the ejection. That was Eric Munson, the hitting coach, who is barking out at the home plate umpire, Macon Hammond. And I'm not sure if Brannigan got tossed or if it was just Munson. We'll see what the box score shows. But certainly somebody was ejected from the dugout. It looks like Brannigan is staying in the dugout for now, as there are 2 outs for Joshua Palacios, who takes a strike. And I think it was the hitting coach, Eric Munson, who may have been the guy that just got tossed. And he got his money's worth. Here's a pop-up down the left field line, and Owen Milner could not find it in the sun, and it will drop. And new life for Palacios. Boy, that was well within the field of play, about 3 steps into foul territory on the left side, and Milner, looking up into the bright sunlight, just could not find it. Milner drops down to this ball, flipped in the air to shallow center. Chaz McCormick charging in, and he won't get there. That ball drops in shallow center field. Boy, nobody really went after it all that hard. And Palacios, moments after nearly fouling out, it's a single into shallow center. It is a vast outfield here. And a man at first with 2 down for Cameron Barstad, who struck out swinging his first time up. And he drops down and fires a strike to get on top 0-1. You hope that doesn't cost you. the sun interfering with Miller catching the pop-up and then the shallow single as Milner fires, swing and a miss by Barstad at a sweeper at its 0-2. Looking at first, Palacios leads 0-2 for Milner, and a slider down low, check swing by Barstad. He was able to lay off. And it's now one ball and two strikes. And they haven't, it was hitting coach Eric Munson, they have said, and was ejected arguing on strike three to Brannigan. 1-2 pitch. Slider up and away, and now it's 2-2. Here's a breaking ball, swing and a miss, strike three. And Hobie Milner strikes out Cameron Barstad to bring an end to the fifth inning. Hobie Milner with a pair of strikeouts. He puts up a zero in the fifth, and we had the sixth all tied up at one on the iCubs radio network.
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0: Sixth inning about to get started. The iCubs in game two here in Indianapolis are tied at one with the Indians. Top of the order was retired at the end of last inning, so it's Murray, Miller, and McCormick. Murray 0-2, two hard hit balls to center today. Looks at a changeup off the outside corner, ball one. Let's take a look at the out-of-town scoreboard brought to you by Mercy One. A couple of other afternoon games in the International League today. 1-0 from Whitgriff, outside again to Murray, two balls and no strikes. In the bottom of the ninth, Columbus leads Syracuse 8-4. Meanwhile, Norfolk up 6-2 at Buffalo in the bottom of the sixth. Also, St. Paul and Louisville underway, tied at one in the third. 2-0 to Murray, and Whitgriff missed again. It's 3-0. Murray toward the top of the league in on-base percentage. Bullpen catcher heading out to the Indianapolis bullpen right now from the dugout. 3-0 pitch. And he missed up high, ball four. It's a four-pitch walk to B.J. Murray, brought to you by Fidium Business to open the sixth. Fidium provides high-speed internet and phone service to businesses of all sizes. 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Good start to the inning. A man on and nobody out for Owen Miller. 1-for-2 with an infield single. A chopper hit softly to short. A leg kick and the pitch from Whitgriff outside again, and he's missed with five in a row. And the DSL Cubs were suspended today. They were already trying to get a makeup game in against the Dodgers, postponed because of lightning in the area. Short lead for Murray, 1-0 pitch. Miller took it up high, two balls and no strikes. That's six straight out of the zone, and in a moment's notice, the catcher and the pitching coach heading out to the mound. That'll be Drew Bennis out there to talk to Whitgriff, who really does not struggle with his command. He walked the first batter today last inning and then walked the leadoff hitter here in the sixth. High A Myrtle Beach in Columbia. They will resume yesterday's game from the point of suspension tonight at 4:35 in the central time zone. They will pick it up scoreless in the bottom of the third and then play a seven-inning game after that. High A South Bend hosts Cedar Rapids at 6:05 tonight. Also a doubleheader for Double A Knoxville at Chattanooga. That'll start at 4 o'clock, two sevens. Owen Miller with the count 2-0. Looks out of the mound, and Whitcliff delivers his strike 2-1. Cubs gave up a leadoff home run to Shohei Ohtani in the first today. Then Pete Kerr-Armstrong hit one to lead off the bottom half. And now the Cubs have taken a 2-1 lead over the Dodgers in the bottom of the second. Trying to sweep them. Whitgriff's 2-1 to Miller, and another strike. And after the mound visit, he has come back with back-to-back strikes. Murray creeps over at first. Off the base, he's picked off. Throw over by Whitgriff. Down to second from Cook, and Murray is out. Boy, oh boy, the I-Cubs get a leadoff man on base, and he is picked off for the first out of the inning. Now, mistakes like that, when you've lost 11 of the last 12, they hurt a little bit extra. And right there, Murray took off on the 2-2 pitch and got picked off. It was close at second. Took Cook a while to get the ball over to second, but just in time. And now the 2-2 to Miller. Check swing on a breaking ball low. He was able to lay off, and it's 3-2. And during this stretch, the I-Cubs offense hasn't been great either. Obviously, they've given up a lot of runs. Payoff pitch. Miller looks at a slider high, and it's ball four. So back-to-back Fidium base on balls, and you would have two on with nobody out here if not for Murray getting picked off. But because he did, it's a man at first, one out for Chaz McCormick, who is 2-for-2. And the offense has been equally responsible for the struggles here of late. Whitgriff fires, check swing by McCormick, and he foul tipped it off the inside corner into the mitt of the catcher for strike one. No argument from Chaz. In the last 12 games, again, 11 of those have been losses. The I-Cubs have given up 91 and scored 36. A one to McCormick, and it's down and away. One ball and one strike. McCormick 2-for-2 today, hoping to drive this offense back out in front. Whitgriff staring at Miller. Home of the 1-1, and it's in the dirt to McCormick. A good block by Barstad, who was able to knock it down and keep Miller put over at first. Throw over to first, and back in there is Miller standing up. The 2-1 deliver. Off the end of the bat, in the air towards shallow center, coming in on a jab. He is trotting in and finally gets there to make the catch. McCormick retired for the first time today. And there are two outs for Ben Cowles, who is 1-for-2 with an RBI single. Kyle's with the RBI for the I-Cubs today. First pitch swinging, and he popped this one up high above the infield. Over on the first base side, avoiding the runner is Cook. He makes the catch in foul ground, and the inning is over. Kyle's has fouled out to Cook twice, so promising start to the inning with back-to-back walks. Turns into nothing. And the I-Cubs strand one as we played five and a half. It's a 1-1 ball game on the I-Cubs radio network.
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0: Top of the order for Indianapolis. Hobie Milner stays in the game. Colin Snyder is warming behind him as the bottom of the sixth gets underway. Tied at one. Johnson 0 for 2 takes his sweeper up and in under his hands. Left on left for ball one. And Milner not a comfortable at bat for a left-handed hitter. And Johnson struck out twice against Cabrera. He swings at this pitch. It's a high chopper to second under the glove of Ed Howard on the short hop. And into shallow right field, Johnson is on base to start the sixth. A big bouncer hit to the right side of the infield by Johnson, who has very good speed. And it was an all-or-nothing play from Howard on the charge. He had to pick up a big hop that bounced right in front of him. Johnson wasn't running all that hard. He had his head down, and Howard just couldn't pick it up cleanly. Leadoff man on for Mitch Jepp. He had a couple of good speed. Guys with good speed, that's easy for me to say, involved here as Milner came way up and inside, and Jepp jumped back out of the way as Johnson heads to second on a wild pitch. Now the I-Cubs had a 1-0 lead. It got tied on a throwing error by Edward Cabrera in the bottom of that same inning in the fourth. And now after an error by Howard, and a wild pitch, there is a runner at second and nobody out. 1-0 on Jeb. A spin back towards second and a throw behind the runner as the shortstop Jones came in and was just barely able to get there to save that from ending up in center field. The throw was not near the base. It was more to where Jones was, which was a couple of steps left of the base. Milner fires. Jeb tried to put a bunt down and missed. Throw to second by Ayers, and again, Jones able to save a throwing error. On a short hop throw, he reached up and stabbed it before it could make its way to center field. And the I-Cubs coming perilously close to throwing this game away here in the sixth inning, or at least the tie away. They have had a couple of errors and a near miss already twice. 1-1 from Milner. Jeb takes way outside with a slider 2-1. He was trying to bunt on the last pitch and just got fooled by the slider and could not hold back. Trying to get Johnson to third with less than two outs. Milner drops down and fires a fastball a little bit outside, and it's 3-1 on Jeb.

0: Left-hander tossing in the pen for Indianapolis as well. Colin Snyder up for Iowa. 3-1 the count. And Milner with a slider walks Jeb as he missed a little bit low. Ball four, and there are two on with nobody out here in the sixth. Miller just down low with a sweeper. And Hobie will be finished. Nick Lovello comes out of the Iowa dugout. They're going to make the change and go with Colin Snyder now. They wanted Milner to come back out after sitting in the dugout once again, as he did in his last appearance at home. So Plumbers and Steamfitters pitching change for the Iowa Cubs in today's business. 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For more info, log on to UALocal33.org. In a tie game, Indianapolis has two on with nobody out. Colin Snyder comes in for the middle of the Indians lineup next on the iCubs Radio Network.
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0: And the iCubs playing pretty good baseball so far on this Wednesday afternoon. Tied at one in Indianapolis, but a big spot here in the sixth. Two on, nobody out. After an error and a walk, Billy Cook, the three-hitter, is at the plate. Cook bunted last time with a runner at third, and he scored on the throwing error by Cabrera. Milner responsible for the two base runners after working an inning and two batters. Corners in, and Cook not bunting, takes a breaking ball low and outside from Snyder, and it's 1-0. Cook is 0-for-2 today. And Snyder this year, 2-1 with a 9.23 ERA in 34 games. Comes to the plate, and Cook fouls it straight back, and it's 1-1. Snyder does have 35 strikeouts in 39 innings, but has also walked 21, allowed 14 home runs, and opponents are hitting .339 against him. And Snyder hoping for a good outing here to help him Milner out of a jam. 1-1 to Cook. Fastball grounded to third. Miller has it to second for one. Howard on to first, and a big-time double play. Around the horn, 5-4-3 as they double up Jeb and Cook. Go-ahead run moves to third in the form of Johnson. If that run scores, it will be unearned. After the double play, should have ended the inning. And now it's up to Jonathan Rodriguez, 0-for-2 today. That double play is brought to you by Roto-Rooter. You know they can unclog a drain, but did you know they can take care of water restoration, mold testing and removal, and commercial and residential plumbing? Snyder down and away with a breaking ball, 1-0. Next time you need to get out of a jam, call on Roto-Rooter Des Moines and make all your troubles go down the drain. That's a big twin killing. Rodriguez has struck out and grounded out. Go ahead, run at third, and the 1-0 pitch is chopped to third. Miller charging, and it pops out of his glove on the short hop again. And Indianapolis takes the lead at 2-1. Goodness gracious, a couple big choppers on the infield lead to a couple of miscues by the iCubs infield. And in to score comes Tamar Johnson as the iCubs trail for the first time 2-1.

0: It was the same play that Howard committed the error on earlier in the inning. A big chopper on the infield. Miller charging on the short hop. It was in his glove and then rolled out. And now Tyler Callahan at the plate, and the lefty hits a ground ball to second. Howard fields this one and flips it the short way to second to bring an end to the inning. But Indianapolis has the lead. Let's look at the official scoring on that play. They have not yet made a call, and now they have. It's an E5. So two errors in the inning lead to Indianapolis scoring the go-ahead run as we head to the seventh. It's 2-1. Indy on top of the iCubs on the iCubs Radio Network.
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0: For the second straight day, Indianapolis calls on C.D. Pelham out of the bullpen first. He went just two-thirds of an inning yesterday in relief of Hunter Barco, and now we see him in relief of Connor Whitgriff. With a 2-1 Indianapolis lead in the seventh, Ethan Hearn will lead off left on left. Hearn has struck out twice. And Pelham, the big lefty, fires. First pitch down low with a fastball, 93 miles per hour, and it's 1-0. The final line on Whitgriff today, another deep outing, six innings, four hits, one run allowed. He walked three and struck out six. 1-0 from Pelham, inside to Hearn, who spins out of the way, and it's 2-0. Pelham spelled P-E-L-H-A-M, and his first name are the initials C-D. Stands for Christian Devante Pelham. And in a one-run game, he is behind on Hearn, two balls and no strikes, and now the big right arm of Daniel Palencia is tossing in the Iowa bullpen. Pelham comes set, and the 2-0 pitch, up and in, look out. Hearn went dancing out of the way, sprinting over toward the dugout in a big circular route. And now back to the home plate area. And it's 3-0. The iCubs would love a leadoff walk here. And the way their offense has struggled once again. Over to the third base side of the rubber, now a 3-0 pitch. Swing and a miss. Boy, Hearn had the green light 3-0 and swung at a sinker down and in. That was ball four. It almost hit him. The iCubs, again, aren't helping themselves today. They have made an out on the bases in a tie game. They have committed two errors in a tie game. Just swung at a 3-0 pitch that almost hit him. 3-1. It's an outside corner strike. Hearn was on his way to first. He will now challenge. And he is confident this is going to be ball four. And he was correct. It is. So Hearn draws a leadoff walk. 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Ed Howard with a man on. Takes a big cut and comes up empty on the Pelham fastball. It's 0-1. Infield straight away. The 0-1 pitch in a one-run game in the seventh. Howard takes it high and off the outside corner. It's 1-1 now. Talked a little bit about Pelham yesterday. He wasn't in the game long, but signed as a free agent with the Pirates on July 19th after he began the year in Double-A with the A's. Ball and a strike to Howard in the dirt. Two balls and a strike now. Pelham, in his time with Indianapolis, has been unhittable almost. Five innings, just three hits, no runs, one walk, and one strikeout. He walked his second batter today. Now behind Howard, 2-1. And the next pitch from the native of South Carolina. Outside to Howard, snap throw to first, and Hearn dives back in front of a good throw by Barstad. It's 3-1 to Ed. And this is the eight hitter. As Indianapolis not wasting a lot of time here, they are sending another man down to the bullpen. Looks like Michael Darrell Hicks is going to start to throw. 2-1 Indianapolis. Pelham to the plate. Howard takes a breaking ball for a strike, and that'll fill it up 3-2. The I-Cubs have out-hit Indianapolis 4-2 in this game, but Iowa has committed three errors, leading directly to the two Indianapolis runs. Feels like you got to find a way to win this game. Payoff pitch. Off the end of the bat, Howard popped it up toward first. Playable for Cook, and he makes the catch, and Howard is 0-3. Well, the count was 3-1, and in the end, you're not able to get the runner to second. A frustrated Ed Howard heads back to the dugout. And with one out, Hayden Cantrell will be the batter. He is 0-1 with a walk himself. And the I-Cubs mired in a seven-game losing streak, having lost 11 of the last 12 games. This feels like one you got to go get. First pitch swinging, and Cantrell tapped it foul on the ground behind home plate. If you don't win this one, well, then it becomes an uphill climb again with all of the guys who have left this lineup in the last 2 days. And the pitching staff as well. One strike pitch. Bounced in the dirt, pops away from the catcher Barstad, and Ethan Hearn will head down to second. That's a big break for the I-Cubs. A wild pitch from the lefty, and the tying run is now at second base. Cantrell, a switch hitter, batting right-handed. Trying to find a hole here to give the I-Cubs the lead. The left fielder very shallow for the 1-1 pitch. Cantrell started his swing but laid off his slider low. And it's 2-1. Been an interesting ball game today. Not a ton of offense. Pelham staring at Hearn comes home. And a foul back by Cantrell. He had a good one to hit that time. 95 and out over the plate. Maybe a little bit upstairs, in fact. But Cantrell went after it. Yet Palencia appears to be ready in the I-Cubs bullpen, just waiting for the second out this inning to start throwing again. And now it's a 2-2 from C.D. Pelham. Cantrell on a line to the gap in right center field. Down for a base hit. Hearn trucks around third. He will score. And this game is tied once again on Hayden Cantrell's eighth RBI of the season. We are even at two. Cantrell's first hit since the All-Star break comes on a 2-2 pitch from Pelham, and he lined it into the right center field gap. And the Iowa Cubs back to even at two runs apiece on this Wednesday afternoon. Runner goes on the first pitch to Jones, and the throw to second very late. It's a stolen base for Hayden Cantrell, and he is into scoring position himself. So an RBI single, and now a J&D Restaurants McDonald's stolen base. That's his fourth of the year. And a base

0: Jones, who was on base three times yesterday, trying to reach today. Cantrell breaks for third. A good jump. Jones hits a ground ball to third. Picked up by the charging Gorson. Throw to first, and it's in time. And Jones motioning to the first baseman, saying he was in the baseline. I couldn't get to the bag. And now Nick Lovello, the first base coach and the acting manager, is going to go talk to the first base umpire, Mickey Smith. Smith is trying to bark back at Jones, and Nick Lovello said, no, you need to talk to me. And Jones in danger here of getting ejected. The iCubs don't have much depth today after the trade deadline, so you can't afford to lose somebody here. Nick Lovello trying to talk to Mickey Smith. The throw was off target. It pulled Cook into the baseline, and Jones was saying, I would have beat that out, but I had nowhere to go. He was crouched over in front of the base. Jones now makes his way back to the dugout. And by the way, as that conversation continues, Indianapolis is going to make a pitching change. With two outs and the go-ahead run at third, Owen Ayers is coming to the plate, and he'll face the right-hander Michael Darrell Hicks. Unfortunately, Greg Jones not ejected from the game, even though he and Mickey Smith were barking at one another for quite a while. We're tied at two in the seventh. More iCubs baseball next on the iCubs Radio Network.
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0: Michael Darrell Hicks is the new pitcher. Owen Ayers, the catcher, will step in for the iCubs with a runner at third and two outs in the seventh. The game tied at two. Ayers looking for another signature moment. Darrell Hicks out of the stretch, first pitch. Line drive, left center field, a base hit for Owen Ayers, and the iCubs are back in front, 3-2. Owen Ayers with his eighth Triple-A RBI, and Iowa with a two-run seventh has the lead. A big swing by Owen Ayers right after the first pitch by Michael Darrell Hicks, and he lines it into left field for a base hit. The kid coming through in a big spot once again. And the iCubs have their second one-run lead today. They could not hold on to the 1-0 lead. They're hoping for different results, now leading 3-2. B.J. Murray is the batter. He'll bat left-handed as a switch hitter against Darrell Hicks, and the pitch is called a strike 0-1. So C.D. Pello charged with a run in two-thirds of an inning today. We gotta love what you see out of Owen Ayers. In his first few weeks of action at AAA. Darrell Hicks off the outside corner to Murray, and it's even a ball and a strike. Some clutch hits for the Iowa Cubs today, and those have been missing here during this tough stretch. Ayers with a pretty good lead at first. Darrell Hicks fires over to first, and diving back in plenty of time was Ayers. Darrell Hicks, a 4.01 ERA in 23 games, over a strikeout per inning. Opponents hitting just 216 against him.

0: Big lead for Ayers. He stays put, and Murray with a massive swing over a breaking ball. Well, Darryl Hicks trying to end the inning here. It certainly looks like Palencia will come in for the bottom of the inning. 1-2 from Darryl Hicks. High and outside, and able to lay off was B.J. Murray. Darryl Hicks this year has not pitched in the big leagues. He was up with the Pirates last year. 2-2. Check swing by Murray, and on appeal he did not go. It was a little bit low, and the count is full. So Ayers will get a head start and take off from first here with the full count at two outs. The I-Cubs able to score a couple of runs this inning. Hayden Cantrell tied the game with an RBI single. Owen Ayers gave them the lead with an RBI single of his own. 3-2 pitch. Runner goes. Check swing by Murray on a ball down and in. And again, he held up on appeal. And B.J. draws his second walk of the game. And there are two on with two outs for Owen Miller. Now Miller, who committed the error that allowed Indianapolis to grab the lead, will get a chance to atone for that and drive in a run of his own. First pitch swinging, and a foul ball by Owen Miller toward the backstop. And Darryl Hicks gets ahead 0-1. A fan made a nice catch in the crowd. Darryl Hicks home inside, and he almost hit Miller. I don't know how that missed Owen. 93 off the inside corner. I think Miller's body reacted like he was going to get hit by the pitch. Kind of got ready to drop the bat, and it missed him. So here's the 1-1. Breaking ball waved at and missed, and Darryl Hicks in front, 1-2. Runners go. It's a called strike on Miller, who looked at a Darryl Hicks fastball to end the inning. Both runners were on the move, but Miller could not pull the trigger, looking for something else, and Darryl Hicks gets out of the inning without further damage. But the I-Cubs take the lead. Two runs on two hits, also a couple of walks, and two men left stranded. They have handed the lead to Daniel Palencia, the rehabbing Cubs closer, coming into the game with a one-run lead next on the iCubs Radio Network.
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0: We've seen Edward Cabrera. We have seen Hobie Milner. And now it's Daniel Palencia into the game. The I-Cubs have taken a 3-2 lead after a two-run top of the seventh. And now Palencia is on to work in the bottom half. It'll be Corson, Brannigan, and Palacios for Indianapolis. Palencia coming back from a mild right elbow flexor strain, which has sidelined him since June 16th. Palencia comes set on the right side of the rubber and home. First pitch, a heater upstairs at 98 for ball one. Palencia has been out for a while, so curious to see how he looks today. That triple-digit fastball so often a weapon for him as he misses low and inside, and it's 2-0. Now, if the I-Cubs are going to win a game, something they have struggled to do here of late, a pretty good trio, Cabrera, Milner, Palencia to have available today. And here is the 2-0 pitch. That's up and off the outside corner for ball three. Palencia has pitched once prior this year for the I-Cubs, two-thirds of an inning on a separate rehab. That was back on May 1st. 3-0. And Palencia with a strike to Gorson, who was taking all the way. And that makes it 3-1. Now sort of a surprise here. Jordan Wicks is throwing in the bullpen. Maybe they're going to try him out as a reliever. Three balls and a strike. Palencia behind on Gorson. Bright glove resting on his knee. That bright red glove, a signature look for Palencia, whose 3-1 pitch is up high to Gorson on a check swing, ball four, and a leadoff walk in a one-run game here in the seventh inning. 98.8, but upstairs. And the tying run is aboard for the Indians. Again, Jordan Wicks throwing in the bullpen now. Didn't expect to see him in that role, but he was not listed among the probable starters this week, so it makes sense. They're going to use him in a closer-type situation, perhaps. Palencia to Brannigan. First pitch swinging, a broken bat flare toward shallow center. Ed Howard able to get there, backing up on it for the first out. And that can of corn brought to you by Central Iowa KFC. A little pop up to second, may have broken his bat. And one out with a man on first for Joshua Palacios. In at third, Miller. The rest of the infield deep on the right side. And a fastball way upstairs from Palencia for ball one. Now Wicks has really struggled of late out of the starting rotation. So maybe they're figuring let's try him in a different role. It's a 3-2 Iowa lead. They've outhit Indianapolis 6-2 today. Bottom seven, one out, a man on first. Runner goes. Good jump. The pitch, a breaking ball inside. Throw to second. Gets away from Jones. And it's a stolen base for Gorson. It stayed on the infield as Jones came sprinting across second, knocked it down off the end of his glove. And Gorson able to take second, his fourth stolen base of the year. And now base hit likely ties the game. Cantrell has a big arm in left. Cowell's a very good arm in right. McCormick, an average arm in center. Two to Palacios. Swinging from his heels, and he popped it up foul back behind home plate. That was 99 from Palencia. Starting to get into the rhythm of the outing, perhaps. He looks at second, and now a 2-1 pitch. In the dirt, three balls and a strike. Palencia looked back at the landing area in front of the rubber and did a little pirouette looking back. It was like he tripped a little bit or slipped on the plant. 3-1. Ripped on a line deep right field. Cowell's back on.

0: jumping on the warning track, and it's off of his glove and against the wall. Around from second, coming in to score is Corson, and this game is tied once again. It's 3-3 as Palacios turned around atop of the zone slider and lined it just off the glove of the leaping Cowles on the warning track in right. RBI number four for Palacios. His second hit of the game. It's a double, and now the go-ahead run is at second base. With just one out in the seventh for Cameron Barstad. The catcher 0 for 2 with a couple of strikeouts. And Palencia was hot after that pitch. Fired a ball over toward the dugout. And now home for the first time to Barstad, who fouled back a heater to the screen, and it's 0-1. You know, I think part of the frustration there was being beat on the slider with two strikes. I think he would have preferred to go fastball if hindsight was 20-20. Dancing at second is Palacios for the 0-1 pitch. Creeping in behind the runner, and he breaks for third. Swing and a miss by Barstad. Throw to third, a little bit off target, and a stolen base for Palacios. The second of the inning for Indianapolis. Palacios and Miller sort of collided there on his head-first dive into third. Now the go-ahead run is 90 feet away. It was a throw by Ayers that was offline into foul territory. And then Miller came back to try and tag him, and Palacios ended up in his lap. Now the infield has to come in for the I-Cubs with a count 0-2 on Barstad. He needs to try and put bat on ball here to give Indy the lead. It's 0-2. Palencia fires, and a ground ball hit wide of first and foul down the line right under the glove of Luis Peralta, and the bullpen coach Jamie Vermilia is standing right behind him, put his hands on his head and said, wow, that was not a good play. Peralta hearing it from the dugout. He's a pitcher after all. Now the 0-2 to Barstad. Palencia long hold in the pitch. Swing and a miss. He pumped a fastball right past him for the second out of the inning. That was 99 once again. And Palencia has his first strikeout of the game, as Termar Johnson at the top of the order will step in. And Johnson is 0-3 today. Reached on an error back in the sixth and scored the tying run as a result. Left-handed hitter, Palencia comes after him and throws a slider on the upper outside corner for strike one. Game tied at 3. In the bottom of the seventh, go-ahead run at third for Indianapolis with two outs. Palencia trying to keep it tied. He's home with the 0-1, and Johnson checks his swing on a slider up and out of the zone, and it's even 1-1 now. The I-Cubs have had a couple of leads in this one, but Palencia has given up the lead this inning on an RBI double that followed a leadoff walk. A ball and a strike. He's home to Johnson again. A check swing and a fastball missed high at 99.3 miles per hour. It's two balls and a strike. Wicks is getting ready here in a hurry. Palencia has thrown 17 pitches, and it may be a short lead for him in his first game back. He's home with the 2-1. Johnson, a big rip, came up empty on 99 again. Top rail, and it's 2-2. Belt high set, 2-2 from Palencia. Tying run at third, or the go-ahead run, pardon me, and this pitch up and off the outside corner, and it's full. Was getting close to triple digits there, 99.6. Mitch Jabb is on deck. Palencia against Johnson. 3-2 pitch. And a timeout called by the hitter. Just 22 years old. Termar Johnson against Palencia, the I-Cubs rehabber, and the Cubs closer, 26 years old. Here's his payoff pitch, and it's rolled foul. He went splitter at 90 miles per hour, the first one we've seen. And Johnson with an emergency hack, able to make contact and foul it off. From the belt, payoff pitch again. And Johnson took it up high, ball four. And then he bat flipped the walk with two hands, throwing it end over end toward the dugout. And now there are two men on base. And that was maybe the most emotional bat flip of a walk that I've seen. And that'll be all for Palencia today. Nick Lovello out of the dugout. He faces five batters, walks two, gives up an RBI double, and leaves with men on the corners and the game tied at three. The iCubs make another Plumbers and Steamfitters pitching change from Palencia to Jordan Wicks here. In the bottom of the seventh, Wicks will try and keep this one even on the iCubs radio network.
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0: Jordan Wicks takes over on the mound. He is pitching out of the bullpen now for the first time this season in 16 starts, 0-9 with a 7.09 ERA, 59 and two-thirds innings, 46 strikeouts, 30 walks, and opponents have 80 hits against him. That's a batting average of .321. Wicks is in with men on the corners. Palacios is at third, Johnson at first, as Indianapolis tied the game against Daniel Palencia in his first rehab outing. So Wicks will face Mitch Jabba, left-handed hitter, who today is 1-for-2 with a triple. He has also walked. And Palencia's line not yet final, but in two-thirds of an inning, at least one run allowed on one hit and two walks. Wicks is ready out of the stretch and the first pitch. Jab took a bender off the outside corner for ball one. Wicks home out of the stretch, and he came up and in on Jeb. Two balls and no strikes. Wicks does have a couple of saves in the big leagues this year. Not a save situation here. Game is tied. But more a point about he is comfortable working late in a game out of the bullpen. That's what he's done in the big leagues over the last couple of years. Been a starter in the minor leagues and a reliever in Major League Baseball, really since his rookie year up in Chicago when he did get some run as a starter. Wicks trying to help out Palencia. He inherits a couple of runners on the corners, and the 2-0 now to Jeb, and that's a strike. Nicely placed on the upper outside corner to make it 2-1. Now if Jeb reaches, then you've got the three-hitter Billy Cook, a right-handed hitter on deck. Wicks a deep breath in, the 2-1 on the way. Sweet swing and a tapper foul by Jeb on the ground left side. And now it's 2-2. He's come all the way back to even the count. Here comes Wicks. Breaking ball, foul back. High in the air behind home plate. Wicks looking for one more pitch, trying to sneak one past Jeb here and keep this game tied. He has a new sign from Ayers, and here comes the lefty. Jeb again slaps one foul, way out in front, fooled a little bit by the Wicks offering, but able to stay alive. He kind of threw his hands at that one. The backside was going to the right. The hands of the bat went to the left. And the winning or go-ahead run, pardon me, Palacios at third. Johnson, the trail runner at first for the 2-2 again. Swing and a miss, strike three. Jeb foul tipped it into the mitt, and it's hung onto by Ayers to end the inning. But Indianapolis ties the game, one run on one hit.

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1: Welcome you back here to Indianapolis. Chaz McCormick struck out here to begin the eighth inning, and now Ben Cowell's at the plate, and the count is 1-1. The game is tied at 3. Apologies for that. The internet dropped here in Indianapolis. The Wi-Fi was down. Both broadcasts cut out for a moment, but we are glad to be back online. The 1-1 pitch off the inside corner to Cowell's. 2 balls and a strike. Cowles is 1-for-3 today with an RBI single. And the I-Cubs have out-hit Indianapolis 6-3. The game is tied in part because of 3 Iowa errors. Led to 200 runs. 2-1 from Darryl Hicks. Curls outside to Cowles, and it's 3 balls and a strike. Cowles with a bright red sleeve down his right arm, playing right field today. And now in a hitter's count, Darryl Hicks on the way. And he threw a bender to the inside corner. That was a good pitch. And a fastball count, Cowles unable to pull the trigger. Darryl Hicks with a big pitch, 3-2. Cowles foul tipped it into the mid of the catcher, Barstad. And it's back-to-back strikeouts for Darryl Hicks, who allowed the first two batters he reached today, or he faced today to reach, a single by Ayers and a walk to Murray in the seventh, but since then has struck out 3 in a row. And as a result, 2 down, nobody on for Ethan Hearn, 0-for-2 with a walk. He has struck out a couple of times. And here is pitch number 1 to Hearn, the catcher. A wave and a miss over a back foot breaking ball, strike 1. A look at Darryl Hicks, claimed off of waivers from the Angels last June. After being DFA'd by the Angels, 17 appearances in Salt Lake last year and then 15 in Indianapolis. At an 8.45 ERA in just over 38 innings. Hearn fouls the ball right at home plate, down off of his foot. And he is behind Darryl Hicks, 0-2. Michael Darryl Hicks, first pitch to the big leagues last year for the Angels. He gave up 8 runs in 9 2/3 innings. And then pitched 2 scoreless innings for the Pirates one time in late June against Milwaukee. Darryl Hicks ready, 0-2 to Hearn, and a swing and a foul straight back. Hearn stays alive. Now this would be a tough one to lose if you're the Iowa Cubs. You scored first, gave up an unearned run to the bottom of that same inning to tie the game. Gave up an unearned run to fall behind in the sixth. Took the lead with 2 runs in the seventh, but allowed them to tie it in the bottom half. 0-2 again to Hearn, and he hits a fly ball in the air to deep center field. Jab on the run, going back into the gap, and he made a diving grab on the warning track to end the inning. Ethan Hearn had at least a double, if not a triple, or an inside-the-park home run. But Mitch Jeb with an absolute web gem, diving onto the warning track in center field to bring it down to the eighth inning. 1-2-3 go the I-Cubs. Jordan Wicks back out for the bottom of the eighth when we return. All tied up at 3 on the I-Cubs radio network.
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26: In the eighth for Indianapolis, it's the heart of the lineup against Jordan Wicks. Cook, Rodriguez, and Callahan, 3-4, and 5. And the score tied at 3. The I-Cubs are out of big league rehabs today. And Cook is 0 for 3, just down from the big leagues himself. First pitch, and he swings. It's a big bouncer to third. Owen Miller jumps in the air to grab it, and then airmails the throw to first off the tarp up into the net. Cook turns around and makes his way to second, and the leadoff run is in scoring position right away in the eighth. The I-Cubs commit their fourth error of the game, and this game again hanging in peril. It has been a brutal defensive day for the I-Cubs. The second error on Owen Miller today. Normally sure-handed third baseman. He had to move back a step and then jump high over his head to pull that one down. And then the throw was sent way over the head of B.J. Murray. And it landed on the tarp, so Cook went to second. And now Jonathan Rodriguez 0 for 3. First pitch way outside from Wicks, ball one. That was a changeup that got away from Jordan. And the I-Cubs really struggling to field the baseball today. Already two earned runs scored of the three on the board for the Indians. That's the go-ahead run. The 1-0 pitch. Rodriguez, a line drive to left. Cantrell coming in, makes the catch on the run. It fires towards second. And he airmailed second base. That one almost got away, but B.J. Murray with a heads-up play to back it up, and there's one out. Rodriguez hit it hard, but to the wrong part of the ballpark. And Cantrell able to get there in plenty of time for the first out. So now Tyler Callahan left on left. And Callahan 0 for 3 today. As the I-Cubs are trying to find a way to win a ball game. Wicks fires. Downstairs 1-0. And Wicks has not pitched out of the bullpen at all this year. In minor league baseball, he has only pitched out of the bullpen in the big leagues, of course. His 1-0 is toward the plate, and Callahan punched it foul in the air, up and out of play. Again, yesterday, it was 10 hits for Indianapolis. That's a good day. It shouldn't be enough to score 14 runs. Wicks fires the 1-1 pitch. Callahan whacked it foul again. But the I-Cubs walked 13 and committed three costly errors, including a dropped fly ball with the bases loaded that led to three runs. Today, only three hits for Indianapolis, yet four Iowa Cubs errors have led to two runs already. Wicks ahead 1-2 on Callahan the next pitch. And it's a little bit upstairs, a heater across the letters at 94 miles per hour. And it's now 2-2. Pretty good speed at second and Billy Cook. Got to keep an eye on him. The break even. Wicks tried to break a curveball back to the inside corner. It didn't quite get there. Missed high and tight. 3-2 now with one out. Base hit likely gives the lead to Indianapolis. Here comes the 3-2 from Wicks. Swing and a miss, strike three. Callahan goes down swinging, and there are two outs in the eighth. And it's up to Deuce Corson, who is 0 for 2 with a walk. Now Wicks trying to work around that error by Miller at the outset of the inning. Cook held by the shortstop. And the next pitch is fouled straight back into the screen. The iCubs have made a couple of defensive changes here. Ben Cowles is currently the shortstop. And they have moved Jordan Wogu into right field. So Greg Jones is out of the game. And this pitch waved at and missed by Gorson, and the count is 0-2. Again, I don't think that Jones got ejected, but they haven't put it in the official scoring that he was. And the count 0-2. A man at second base, and now the pitch. It's just a little bit low, and the count is 1-2. So, yeah, it's going to be Wogu into the leadoff spot for the iCubs. The official scorer did not catch that. So we'll do our part to help him out here in between innings. This pitch to Gorsuch just off the outside corner. Now 2-2 with 2 outs. And a tie game in the eighth. Cowles back to a more comfortable position on the infield. Here's the 2-2, and that is off the outside corner, and a full count, 3-2. First batter reached on a throwing error, a two-base error on Miller. That's still Cook. He's at second, a line out and a strikeout since. And now the Wicks payoff pitch, outside and low. He walked Gorson, 4. And there are suddenly 2 on with 2 outs for Jack Brannigan, who was big yesterday. Tony Cagoule, the pitching coach, will make his way out to the mound. And the infield is going to gather around. They want to make sure they have this ironed out in a first and third situation. Should Gorson take off from first, how are they going to play it? Are they going to throw through to second? Are they going to go to third? Are they not going to look at throwing at all? Of course, it's still important because if you let him steal and then there's a base hit, now you're down by 2. We'll see how they decide to play it. Gorson stole the base earlier today. Back in the 7th inning. And Cook has very good speed at 2nd as well. Brannigan 0-3. We have seen Indianapolis run all day long, and the iCubs have come close to a few more errors on throws. Wicks to Brannigan. And he's up and away with the first 1-1. Brannigan had 6 RBI yesterday, including a grand slam. 1-0 pitch from Wicks, and this is ripped in the air toward right. Wogu is there. Doesn't have to go far. He'll reach up and make the catch. And the inning comes to an end. No runs, no hits, 1 error, 2 men left. And we head to the 9th, all tied up at 3 on the iCubs Radio Network.
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26: This one tied up heads to the ninth. All tied at three. It'll be Howard Cantrell and then Jordan Wogu just into the game for the I-Cubs. Against Bo Burrows, the right-hander, and a Plumbers and Steamfitters pitching change from the Indians. Howard 0 for 3. Burrows out of the stretch, first pitch. Fastball, check swing by Howard, and he went too far, and it's 0-1. A fastball at 93. Burrows 4-1 with a 2.96 ERA. He has struck out 44 in 45 and two-thirds innings. 0-1 at the top of the zone again, and this time Howard laid off high, and it's even a ball and a strike. Burrows has been a tough customer this year. Opponents are hitting 195 against him. 1-1 on the way, and a tight slider to the top of the zone. Inside corner makes it 1-2. Burrows last pitched on the second at Louisville, a scoreless inning. Ahead of Howard, 1-2. The next pitch off the end of the bat for Matt, and a fly ball to right, driving Palacios a little bit toward the line, but plenty of room in fair territory to make the catch, and there's one gone in the I-Cubs' ninth. Burrows has not allowed a run since July 26th. His last three innings have been scoreless. And Hayden Cantrell will be the batter. Hayden is 1-for-2 with an RBI single today. Cubs now out in front of the Dodgers 6-1 this afternoon, trying to sweep L.A. Breaking ball over to Cantrell on the outside edge, strike one. It'll be Jordan Wicks again in the bottom of the ninth against 8-9-1 for Indianapolis. Palacios, Barstad, and Johnson. 0-1 for Burrows, down and in, and Cantrell able to lay off. It's one ball and one strike. Burrows, a former big-time prospect, trying to get back up to the big leagues. Signed as a free agent last year. And the 1-1 is a little bit low for ball two. He was pitching in the Mexican League when the Pirates signed him. He spent time at every level in the farm system last year, pitching in 37 games, 16 with Indianapolis. 2-1. Cantrell a wave and a miss, and it's 2-2. He was a former first-round pick of the Tigers all the way back in 2015, 22nd overall for Burrows. Top six prospect for Detroit from 2015 until 2020 when he fell outside of the top 10. His 2-2 to Cantrell is a changeup in the dirt. Hayden lays off, and it's three balls and two strikes. And with Cantrell's speed, love to get him on base in a tie game. Here comes 3-2. Ground ball hit up along first, and it skips just foul over the base. Cantrell and Burrows in a big battle, 3-2. And it's on the way. Cantrell in the air, right center field, dropping quickly, but Palacios cuts across the outfield into the gap and makes the catch. That one hung up for him, and there are two away. And so there are two outs for Jordan Wogu, who is into the game for Greg Jones. Jones 0 for 4 today. Wogu got the start yesterday and pulls his hands back at a pitch inside for ball one. Wogu yesterday in his AAA debut, went 0-for-4. He grounded out twice, popped out, and flied out. Pitch here is a cut and a miss on a bender. That evens it up at 1-1. The I-Cubs, if they lose this game, it's going to happen in walk-off fashion. Hoping to win it instead. 1-1 to Wogu. Swing and a miss. And it's 1-2 on Jordan. Well, again, got off to a great start in Double-A this year, then went on the 60-day injured list and was activated yesterday to help backfill the roster. After all those guys were traded, the 1-2 to Wogu, strike three called. A fastball on the outside corner from Burrows. And the inning quickly comes to an end in 1-2-3 fashion. If we go to extras, though, the I-Cubs will have the guys you want coming to the plate. They got to get there first. All tied up at three. Bottom of the ninth coming up on the I-Cubs radio network.
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Here we go, bottom of the ninth, 3-3 tie. Game two of this series in Indianapolis. The Iowa Cubs are trying to bring an end to their seven-game losing streak and are going to need to get three outs here in order to avoid a walk-off loss and to get this one to extras. It'll be Joshua Palacios, who tied the game with a double off of Daniel Palencia in the seventh, coming to the plate to lead off against Wicks, a left-handed pitcher. Wicks so far has struck out two, walked one, and the pitch cut on and missed, and it's 0-1. He has not allowed a hit to this point, Jordan Wicks. Edward Cabrera, so long ago, started this game. Four innings, one unearned run on one hit. He struck out eight. Wicks out of the stretch again. The 0-1 in Palacios, a wave and a miss through a slider, and it's 0-2. They have a ton of left-handed hitters in their lineup, so if you can get to a lefty and get into a good rhythm, you have a chance to have some success against this lineup. The 0-2. Slider again, and this time Palacios laid off. He set his hands out over the plate, but did not pull the trigger. Not much you could do with that pitch. Palacios, whose brother Richie plays for the Rays, in the box again. Here comes Wicks. Upstairs with a fastball, 2-2. Palacios signed a minor league deal with Pittsburgh on July 7th. He was in the Atlantic League playing for Staten Island. And now Wicks calling errors out to the mound. I'm not sure they're on the same page here. Wicks walking halfway between the mound and the plate to meet Ayers. And I think he just told him which pitch he wanted to throw, because it was a very brisk conversation and they went right back in their separate ways. You want to make sure you're on the same page in a spot where a base runner could end the baseball game. That's the winning run. 2-2. Slider off the outside corner and the count is full. Big pitch here to start the ninth inning. Full count, nobody out. And Wicks on the way. Palacios, a chopper, softly hit to second. Ed Howard charges, gloves in. Bearhead flips to first, one out. So Wicks wins the battle. And there's one gone for Cameron Barstad, the catcher. Barstad 0 for 3 with three strikeouts. And it's another left-handed hitter. You also have a lefty on deck in Tamar Johnson. So advantage Iowa Cubs in that situation. The pitch. And it's downstairs, 1-0. It's so much on the line for this beleaguered Iowa Cubs team. The 1-0 pitch, up and in, two balls and no strikes. You are in the midst of a seven-game losing streak, have dropped 11 of the last 12. When you have a winnable game, and this is certainly that, you don't want to let it go by the wayside. Hitters count 2-0. Barstad swings. It's a high fly ball to deep right field and hooking foul. Out of play for a long and loud strike one. He was ready for a slider, and he hit it a long way, 384 feet to right. It is only 320 feet to the outfield wall. It gives you an idea of how far that one went, but foul. A slider spinning to the inside corner. That was not where you want to go. And Barstad certainly put a scare in Wicks. Now it's the 2-1. And that's a better play slider over the outside corner for a strike to get to 2-2. Right down the middle, but Barstad unable to pull the trigger. Barstad started the year in Double-A with Cleveland in Akron. He was released and signed with Pittsburgh shortly thereafter. 2-2 now. Check swing, called strike three. Wicks got him with a sinker, 93 on the outside part of the plate. And there are two outs in the ninth.
So that brings Termar Johnson to the plate, 0 for 3 with a walk. This is another guy that you have to be careful with. He has the ability to end a game with one swing. He has hit 8 home runs this year, coupled against the I-Cubs. It's left on left again as Wicks comes home and missed up and out of the zone for ball one. So many lefties in the lineup for Indianapolis. Johnson, Jeb, Callahan, Gorson, Palacios, and Barstad. As Wicks home with a 1-0. Outside off the corner, ball two. And the thing about Jordan Wicks, if he's pitching well out of the bullpen, he's in a spot where he has been stretched out, so he can give you multiple innings without breaking a sweat. He's a starter by trade. Behind 2-0 to Johnson, and a slider breaks a little bit low, ball three. Ayers hesitated for a moment and then decides to challenge. He wasn't entirely confident. The I-Cubs have one left, and it was just a little bit low. Ball three. And the I-Cubs cannot challenge again until extras when they would get one back. So not a bad spot to use one there. Trying to buy Wicks a strike. It was close. And it's 3-0 now to Johnson. Does he have the green light? He does not. It didn't matter. It was high, and that's ball four. Johnson has walked for a second straight at bat. And the winning run is on base for Indianapolis as Mitch Jeb will come to the plate. Wicks struck out Jeb as the first batter he faced back in the seventh. That was when the go-ahead run was at third base. Wicks has 4 strikeouts in the outing. Make that 3 strikeouts in the outing. And now left on left to Jeb, a throw to first instead, and Johnson is back.

0: Extra innings this year. The I-Cubs have 4 wins and 4 losses. Trying to get to extras in this one. Infield, a slight pull shift for Jeb. The 0-1. And a check swing and a ball in the dirt. It's blocked by Ayers, but breaking for second. And in there safely is Johnson on a wild pitch. The winning run is at second now. But the count is 0-2. Jeb unable to lay off the slider in the dirt. Johnson saw it in the dirt and broke towards second. You're at a point right now where if Jeb makes the final out of the inning, whether it's him or Cook, you have a speedy runner to start extras on base. And now Eric Patterson is meeting Tamar Johnson halfway between second and third. And they're calling for the athletic trainer. So that's not great if you're a Pittsburgh Pirates fan. As the athletic trainer, Casey Lee, will come out and take a look at Tamar Johnson, who has his oven mitt held up over his face. He dove into second safely and then called the manager, Eric Patterson, over, and they're having a long conversation here just outside of third base. Again, Johnson covering his mouth with the oven mitt on his left hand. And he isn't grabbing at anything. I don't know if he felt something pull a little bit or what exactly happened there, but they're trying to figure out if he's going to stay in the game or not, I guess. And he is not. He's going to leave. And that's a big loss here for Indianapolis. Tamar Johnson walking slowly toward the dugout. And who will they put out there instead? You've got a couple of options here. Remember, that's the winning run. I figure Mike Jarvis would be one of them. He's on the injured list, pardon me. Dominic Fletcher, perhaps, if you're thinking about an infielder, Greg Kessinger would be a possibility, but they are going to go with Dominic Fletcher, I think, for the speed aspect. And he will now be in the leadoff spot in the lineup. So whatever happened as Johnson made his way to second on the wild pitch, he went over to the coaching staff and said, hey, I'm not good to stay out there. And it was a decently long conversation there. So again, it didn't seem like something that was obvious or especially bad. He just didn't feel comfortable staying out there. And that's their number 10 prospect. So a tie game in the ninth. 2 outs, a runner at second. Now it's Fletcher. Wicks ahead of Jeb, 0-2. Trying to get us to extras. The pitch. Jeb took a slider low and outside, ball one. And right now, Wicks and Ayers are throwing breaking ball after breaking ball to these left-handed hitters. Jeb points the bat out toward the mound. And now the 1-2 pitch. Line drive, shallow left field. Back on it is the shortstop. Cowles, and he made a diving grab to end the inning. Ben Cowles saves the baseball game with a Superman-style effort in shallow left field. The I-Cubs and Indians are headed to the 10th on the I-Cubs Radio Network.
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We enter extra innings for the ninth time this year, thanks to a Ben Cowles game-saving catch with two outs in the bottom of the ninth. Jeb flipped a ball into shallow left, trying to win the game. If it got down with two outs, that was going to score Fletcher. But Cowles, going back from short, was able to haul it in over his shoulder on a full dive. And some defensive changes here. Gorson is now at second, and Johnson came out of the game. Fletcher is in left field, and Callahan went from left to third base. Owen Ayers will lead off and take a pitch off the plate for ball one. So it's ball one and strike one here. They called him for an automatic strike to begin the inning. And that's not ideal, and it's one and one from Burroughs up high on a slider to Ayers. Two balls and a strike. So Wogu is at second with pretty good speed. Burroughs to the plate, up high to Ayers, ball three. And if you can get, again, a couple of runs as the road team, that's what you want to do. Give yourselves a better opportunity to win the game in the bottom half. One is almost necessary. 3-1 to Ayers, and he strides and takes his strike. It's 3-2. If you get one, though, the tying run is in scoring position already, so it's no guarantee that you're going to win that game. Well, two runs, not a guarantee either. 3-2. Ayers on the ground, a third, and it take a whipped hop off of Callahan. It hit him in the face into foul territory. Wogu around third. He will score, and Owen Ayers rolls into second. The I-Cubs have the lead at 4-3 as that ball took a vicious hop on Callahan at third. Oh, you hope he's all right. Now he's talking to the athletic trainer. It was a hard ground ball hit right at the third baseman. And it bounced up and hit him in the face and then deflected down the left field line. And he is grabbing at the side of his face right now, but on his feet the whole time. And it looks like he is going to stay in the game. But the I-Cubs are back on top with a very fortunate hop for them and an unfortunate hop for the third baseman. So you get one to take a 4-3 lead, and there is a runner at second. So it's like you're starting extra innings all over in the same situation. Let's go get a run here. Move him around and get him in and take a two-run lead. Here's B.J. Murray, 0-for-2 with two walks. Murray on the ground to the right side. That'll move the runner. The second baseman, Gorson, picks it up. He goes to first, and there's one away. That's the perfect type of move-the-runner effort from B.J. Murray. They have given Ayers a double, and thus his second RBI of the game and his ninth of the season. And now the infield is in for Owen Miller, who is 1-for-3 with an infield hit today. Burroughs out of the stretch. The pitch, a wave and a miss by Miller on a slider darting down and away for strike one. There have been some bad breaks for the I-Cubs, mostly by their own fault, and there have been some good ones here of late. Breaking ball bounced to short. Here comes the runner. A bobble by Brandigan. Throw to the plate. That gets by the catcher. Another run scores. Miller will trot to second, and the I-Cubs lead 5-3. Brandigan had to hurry. He got rid of it as quickly as he could after the bobble, but not in time to get Ayers. On a low throw, it skipped right past the catcher. And another runner goes to second base. And the I-Cubs taking all kinds of advantage here of some opportunities that Indianapolis has handed them late in the game. Again, a runner at second. That one got Ayers home. And the I-Cubs in front, 5-3. Miller is at second for McCormick. And the first pitch to Chaz misses down low for ball one. Waiting on the official scoring on that Miller play. It's a fielder's choice. And then a throwing error to move Miller to second. So give Miller an RBI. It's now 2-0 on McCormick, by the way. And then the E6 moves Miller
down to second. Just one out. McCormick swings 2-0 and fouls it back to the screen. All of a sudden, the I-Cubs, who have not had any good luck at all here of late, have all the luck in their circle. 2-1 on Chaz McCormick, who today is 2-for-4, started the day with two hits. Burrows fires and missed high with a slider. Wicks is going to stay in the game for the bottom of the 10th inning, it appears. The I-Cubs up 5-3 at least. Miller, good speed at second, the pitch. McCormick with a good swing on a fastball. Fouled it back off the top of the net. And now it's a 3-2 count with one out in the 10th inning. What a ball game this has been. Back and forth. Momentum for each team at one point. Burrows home, and way upstairs, ball four, as Chaz McCormick draws a walk. And Burrows, in this inning, has given up the double that started it, a ground ball off of the third baseman, Callahan. Then there was the fielder's choice, now a walk, and Drew Bennis, the pitching coach, out to the mound. Infield gathers around for Indianapolis. Conversation comes to an end. I-Cubs up by a pair. The largest lead of the game for either side is two runs. Cowles at the plate. He saved the game with a diving catch. 1-for-4, and he fouls back the first pitch. Now a chance to help the I-Cubs even a little bit more now. I mean, what a catch he made. The winning run is at second with two outs, so he is off on contact. And goes back from short. Remember, he started the game in right field. When Jones came out, they moved him to short. As the pitch to Cowles, he's rolled foul third base side, 0-2, and then makes a full layout diving catch in the shallow left field grass that left Jordan Wicks, the pitcher, with a wry smile on his face, knowing how good of a play that was. And saves the game, giving the I-Cubs a chance to win it. 0-2 to Cowles, and he popped it up high in the air, right side of the infield. The catcher Barstad over and runs out of room near the Iowa dugout. It lands on top of the dugout and bounces high into the air. Now that Cowles catch in that spot, as good as it gets. O-2, up high and out of the zone to Ben, who is able to lay off one ball and two strikes. Burrows deep into this outing now. A 1-2, Ben popped it up again on the infield above second. Shortstop Brannigan right in front of the base, waiting underneath it, makes the catch right over the head of Owen Miller, the base runner. I mean, Owen was standing on the base, and it almost landed right on top of him. Nowhere he could go, and that's the second out of the inning. Here's Ethan Hearn, 0-for-3 with

0: walk in, the left-handed hitting catcher looks at a strike. It's 0-1. Now the I-Cubs up at least two. We'll have Jordan Wicks on the mound. Mitch Jeb at second. 3, 4, and 5 coming up for Indianapolis. Cook, Rodriguez, and Callahan as Hearn takes a changeup outside. 1-1. Now this is the one it feels like to snap that losing streak and get you back in the rhythm of playing competitive baseball again. 1-1 to Hearn. A rip and a miss at a fastball, and it's 1-2. Again, getting two in the first half of an extra inning, so big nowadays. Now they will start the inning with the tying run at the plate, but at least the tying run is not in scoring position. The 1-2 from Burrows down and into Hearn, who stepped out of the way, and it's even. And especially with the part of the lineup that Pittsburgh has come into the plate, that extra run, it allows you not to be beat on one swing. 2 balls, 2 strikes. Here it is. Swing and a miss by Hearn, and the inning is over. But the I-Cubs get 2 runs. One of them will be earned on 1 hit. There was 1 error, and they leave 2 stranded. We head to the bottom of the 10th. The I-Cubs trying to snap the losing streak. When we come back, they lead by a score of 5-3 on the I-Cubs Radio Network.
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0: Cubs trying to win a baseball game today. Jordan Wicks on the mound, bottom of the 10th. They lead 5-3. And this is not a done deal. Jeb will be the runner placed at second. Cook, Rodriguez, and Callahan are coming to the plate. Cook today is 0-for-4. He reached on a two-base error by Owen Miller in the 8th. Wicks is back out. He has been big out of the bullpen today. Jordan has worked, to this point, 2 1/3 scoreless hitless innings. Billy Cook, a right-handed hitter, is in the box. And Wicks to the plate with a breaking ball. Missed outside, ball one. Cook this year, 3 home runs in AAA. He has spent a good chunk of the season up in Pittsburgh, where at least heading back and forth. A look at second in the 1-0. Cook on the ground, softly hit to third. Miller charging, bare hands, throws on the run. It's too late, and Billy Cook has an infield hit to lead off the 10th inning. Miller did everything he could, scooping with his right hand and throwing in one motion. But Cook, again, runs too well and is able to beat that one out pretty easily. Here is Jonathan Rodriguez, 0-for-4 today, big slugging right-handed hitter. 9-for-22 with Indianapolis, 2 men on, and the pitch from Wicks. It's a fastball to the inside edge, called strike one.

And now you're to the point where the winning run is at the plate again. After the infield hit from Cook, the lead runner stayed at second. Double play still in order. The 0-1 from Jordan, and there's a strike called. It's 0-2. Able to flip a sinker in there at the bottom of the zone. Wicks ahead 0-2. Here he comes. Rodriguez reaching out. Just got a piece of a changeup. Dropping off the outside corner. Did enough to stay alive. Now after Rodriguez, a couple of more left-handed hitters to

0: Good speed on the bases. 0-2 pitch in the dirt to Rodriguez. Another changeup. This one was clearly down low and an easy take for Rodriguez. And Wicks had a save in the big leagues, his first of the year. Remember, in Milwaukee, extra innings, bases loaded, tying run at third, nobody out, got a couple of outs, and then the double play. 1-2. Ground ball to third. Miller backs up on it. Gloves goes to second for one on to first. It's a double play. Good scoop by Murray. And the I-Cubs go around the horn 5-4-3. A Roto-Rooter double play, and they are one out away from a win. It was a very close play at second. Billy Cook sliding in feet first. And he almost beat the first throw from Miller to Howard, but not quite. And now it's Tyler Callahan, 0-for-4, who took the ground ball off of his face last inning. He represents the tying run. A man at third, two outs, 5-3 Iowa. Wicks delivers, and Callahan with a big swing fouls it off. Back behind home plate for strike one. You're just one really good pitch away now from ending this ballgame. The 0-1. Callahan swings. A high fly ball to right. Wogu back on it, battling the sun in front of the warning track. He makes the catch, and the Iowa Cubs have won their first game in the last couple of weeks. The seven-game losing streak is over. It was a battle all the way, and it took extras, and they win it by a final score of 5-3. Oh, what a gritty win for a ball club missing all the guys that were traded away or called up to the big leagues here over the last 2 days. The I-Cubs blew a couple of leads, commit four errors in the game, yet managed to score two runs in the top of the 10th and get out of here with a win. The I-Cubs shaking hands at Victory Field in Indianapolis. We'll take a break and come back with a full postgame show after this on the I-Cubs Radio Network.
1: 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Stay tuned. 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
0: We welcome you back to Victory Field, having taken a deep breath to process this one. The I-Cubs win their first game in the last eight, 5-3 in 10 innings over the Indianapolis Indians today. At Victory Field, we take a look at the box score to start our post-game show today. with the iCubs. 5 runs on 7 hits. They committed 4 errors in the game, still found a way to win. They stranded 9 on base. Meanwhile, Indianapolis, 3 runs on only 4 hits. They committed 2 errors and left 9 on base as well. Jordan Wicks earned the win in his first relief outing. He is now 1-9 on the season. Meanwhile, the loss to Bo Burrows out of the bullpen for Indianapolis. Burrows falls to 4-2. Game was played in 3 hours and 6 minutes in front of a crowd of 5,821 on an 83-degree afternoon here in downtown Indianapolis. Some of the individual standouts in this one. Well, first and foremost for the Iowa Cubs, Edward Cabrera making his second rehab start with the AAA ball club today. 4 innings, 1 unearned run on just 1 hit. He did not walk a batter, and he struck out 8. Cabrera, dare I say, looked ready to rejoin the big league club. We also saw Hobie Milner throw an inning. He allowed an unearned run. And Daniel Palencia allowed 1 run on 2 walks and a hit in 2/3 of an inning. Jordan Wicks was great out of the bullpen to earn the win. 3 1/3 scoreless for Wicks. He allowed only 1 hit. It was an infield single, struck out 3. And the other guy who pitched today, Colin Snyder, worked a scoreless hitless inning. In other words, a perfect inning in relief of Hobie Milner. At the plate for the iCubs, it was not a loud day, but 2 hits and 2 RBI for Owen Ayers. Also a couple of hits for Chaz McCormick. Meanwhile, for Indianapolis, they got 2 hits from Palacios, Joshua Palacios, their 8-hitter, including the RBI double off of Palencia. Their starter very good today, Connor Whitgriff. He went 6 innings and allowed just 1 run, striking out 6 and walking 3. Then C.D. Pelham allowed 2 runs in 2/3 of an inning. Michael Darrell Hicks went 1 inning and 1/3 scoreless, and Burrows again took the loss, working the 9th and 10th innings. He allowed 2 runs, 1 earned on 1 hit in his 2 innings of work. With the win, the iCubs improved their record to 14-21 in the second half. They are now 44-63 overall. Meanwhile, Indianapolis is 22-13 in the half. They dropped to 53-57 overall on the 2026 campaign. We'll take a break, come back, and walk you through this one. An entertaining Wednesday afternoon here at Victory Field. The iCubs emerge in front in 10 innings, final score of 5-3. More postgame next on the iCubs Radio Network.
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0: Welcome back once again to Victory Field and the Iowa Cubs postgame show. 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Again, this is what was at stake for

0: the iCubs coming into the contest. They had lost 7 consecutive games and 11 of the last 12, and we're hoping to get off to a good start today with the rehabbing Edward Cabrera on the mound. And Cabrera certainly did his part in this one as he started the game with 3 scoreless innings. So did Connor Whitgriff of Indianapolis, however. And then it was the iCubs who broke through first in the top of the 4th. After there were 2 on and nobody out, Owen Miller beat out an infield single to short. Chaz McCormick followed with a ground ball into left field to put 2 on base. And then Ben Cowles did the same thing, a line drive through the 6th hole for a base hit. It scored Miller and gave the iCubs a 1-0 lead. 4th inning was the final inning for Edward Cabrera. He struck out the leadoff hitter Tamar Johnson, but then gave up a triple to Mitch Jebb, and the tying run was at 3rd. Billy Cook put down a bunt just to the right of the mound. Cabrera pounced on it and threw to the plate. That throw would have been in time to get the runner, but it was errant, high and outside to the catcher. It went to the backstop for an error, and Indianapolis had tied the game at 1. Cabrera, 4 innings, 1 hit, 1 unearned run. The big righty did not walk a batter, and he struck out 8. Cabrera looked fantastic. And again, they mentioned at 1.3 rehab starts. Keep in mind, the Cubs just added a couple of pitchers via the trade deadline, so maybe they want to extend their decision-making timeline here. But Cabrera certainly looked like a guy who could be a viable big league starter the next time through the rotation for the Cubs. Well, neither team scored in the 5th. Then in the bottom of the 6th, Indianapolis took the lead as they would score a run against Hobie Milner. It was an error by the second baseman, Ed Howard, on Tamar Johnson's chopper towards second that began the inning. Then a wild pitch moved Johnson to second. Mitch Jebb would work a walk, and then Billy Cook bounced into a 5-4-3 double play. And so there were 2 outs. The game still tied with a runner at 3rd. Then with Jonathan Rodriguez at the plate, he hit a chopper to the left side. Owen Miller was charging from 3rd, tried to pick it on the short hop. It went into his glove and then came shooting out behind the mound for an error, and that gave Indianapolis the lead. The iCubs, though, would take the lead right back in the top of the 7th. Ethan Hearn worked a leadoff walk, went to 2nd on a wild pitch, and scored on a 1-out RBI single from Hayden Cantrell. That tied the game. Cantrell then stole 2nd base. And with 2 outs, Owen Ayers greeted new pitcher Michael Darrell Hicks with an RBI single to left center. And back in front went the iCubs, leading 3-2. But in the bottom of the 7th inning, once again, the iCubs would allow that lead to slip away. Deuce Gorson walked. He stole 2nd and then scored on a double by Joshua Palacios with 1 out. Again, that tied the game at 3. Palacios would end up stealing 3rd base, but Cameron Barstad struck out. And then Tamar Johnson walked. That's when the iCubs got rid of Daniel Palencia, who was in the game at that point, and brought in Jordan Wicks. Wicks would finish the game, but he finished that inning first with a strikeout of Jebb to keep the tying run at 3rd. Neither team scored in the 8th. The iCubs came up empty in the top of the 9th, and then in the bottom of the 9th, with 2 outs and nobody on, Jordan Wicks walked Tamar Johnson, who advanced to 2nd on a wild pitch. He got hurt advancing on that wild pitch, so Dominic Fletcher came in to run for him, and he was at 2nd with 2 outs as Jebb came to the plate and lifted a little shallow line drive to left. Ben Cowles, who started the game in right field and had just moved to short in the 8th inning, went back on a full sprint and dove deep into the outfield grass behind short to make the catch and save the baseball game. If Cowles doesn't get there to make a great play, the game is over, and Indianapolis has the walk-off win. Instead, we went to the 10th inning. That inning began with Jordan Wogu at 2nd base. Owen Ayers was at the plate. He hit a ground ball to 3rd. It took a wicked hop up into the face of Tyler Callahan, the 3rd baseman. It ricocheted into left field and allowed a run to score. The iCubs led 4-3. After B.J. Murray grounded out to the right side, another runner was at 3rd base. Owen Miller hit a chopper towards short. Jack Brannigan charging, fielded, bobbled, fired on the run, and that one skipped past the catcher and would allow a 2nd run to score. A throwing error allowed Miller to go to 2nd, but the iCubs could not get him in, and the score was 5-3. Wicks came back out for the bottom of the 10th. Mitch Jebb started the inning on base. Billy Cook would join him by beating out an infield single to 3rd, but then the biggest play in the game, Jonathan Rodriguez, hit into a 5-4-3 double play. Miller to Howard to Murray, and there were 2 outs in the 10th, and then Tyler Callahan flied out to fairly deep right field. That brought an end to the ball game, And the I-Cubs hold on for a wild 5-3 extra innings win today here in Indianapolis. The seven-game losing streak is over, and the I-Cubs back in the win column for the first time in well over a week. We'll take one more break, come back, take one final look at the out-of-town scoreboard, and get you ready for Game 3 of this series back under the lights tomorrow night. We'll tell you about it next on the I-Cubs post-game show on the I-Cubs Radio Network.
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0: Welcome you back to the postgame show one more time here in Indianapolis. The Iowa Cubs with a victory over the Indianapolis Indians in 10 innings by a final score of 5-3. Let's take a look at the other scores from around baseball, brought to you by Mercy One. 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Elsewhere in the International League, several afternoon games have gone final. St. Paul beat Louisville 4-1. It was Buffalo holding off Norfolk 7-6. In fact, Buffalo scored 5 runs in the bottom of the ninth to earn a walk-off win. Columbus doubled up Syracuse 8-4. Everything else will play later on tonight. Durham and Charlotte play a doubleheader. That game begins in about 5 minutes. Game one anyways. Jacksonville at Gwinnett at 5:35 Central. Worcester hosts Lehigh Valley at 5:45. At 6 o'clock, Rochester goes to Scranton-Wilkes-Barre. Toledo hosts Omaha, and then at 6:45, Nashville takes the road in Memphis. As for the Cubs farm system, nobody has played yet today. The DSL Cubs Blue were canceled by Lightning. They initially were in a delay, then they postponed it, and now they have canceled that game. So the Blue team in the DSL, just a game and a half out of the playoffs, will lose a game, and that could be either a good thing or a bad thing, depending on how that schedule plays out. Single A Myrtle Beach will start a resumed suspended game from last night at the bottom of the third with no score in about 30 minutes in Columbia. They will then play a 7-inning game afterwards in game two. High South Bend is hosting Cedar Rapids tonight. That game underway at 6:05 Central Time. Double A Knoxville will play a doubleheader. Game one will get underway here any minute in Chattanooga. It will play 2-7s there down in Tennessee today. That's a road series for Knoxville. As for the big league team, another big day at the ballpark for the Cubs. Still in progress at Wrigley. They are up 7-4 over the Dodgers. The Dodgers have scored a couple of runs here of late to get back in the game. It was 7-1 Chicago. Teams have combined for 27 hits in the game. One of the new trade acquisitions, Ryan Zeffirion, is into the game right now in the top of the eighth. Teoscar Hernandez at the plate with a man on and one out in the eighth. That'll be a sweep for the Cubs if they can hold on to the lead. The Blue Jays lead the Astros in the bottom of the 10th, 5-3. Houston coming to the plate just now with Yordan Alvarez to lead off. In the bottom of the 8th in Texas, the Rangers in front of the Giants, 5-0. The Rays have a 3-0 lead in Colorado. That game in the bottom of the 6th. Orioles and Angels start at 6:35 Eastern, 5:35 Central. A's at Reds, Guardians host the Mets. The Nationals are at the Phillies. Cardinals take on the Yankees. The Red Sox host the White Sox. Braves welcome the Marlins. Pirates and Paul Skeens taking on the Brewers. Twins are in Kansas City. Seattle hosts Detroit. And the Diamondbacks welcome the Padres. Casey Mize will make his San Diego debut after he was traded from the Tigers to the Padres on Monday.

in the world and deceiving people and convincing people of things. And nobody heard from God up until that time because they couldn't, because Satan wasn't defeated.

0: because that's how the transaction was carried out, and he died in the place of the sinners, thus paying the penalty for sin. Now, I'm inclined to believe this still. There are different views of the atonement than this, and there is truth in some of them, but that doesn't mean there's not truth in this one. You know, there are different ways to look at what happened to Jesus on the cross, and some reject the picture I just gave, which is called the substitutionary, the penal substitution view of the atonement. There are other views other than penal substitution, which I think are also true. But some prefer a different view, and then they say this one's not true. I think we got too much scripture on our side in this, but we also have scripture suggesting other meanings of the atonement. So I believe it's a multifaceted thing. Now, does that mean that this is what Jesus was affirming when he said, my God, why have you forsaken me? Maybe. In fact, I never heard any Christians who thought otherwise until probably the 1990s. And by the way, I'd been in the ministry for 25 years at that time. And I'd always heard this explanation that you gave, that Jesus was treated as covered in sin or as being sin, and therefore God had to, you know, turn against him for the moment. And I'm not going to say that's wrong. But I never heard anyone say any other views than that until I was in my 40s, I guess. And then I heard, I think it was Hank Hanegraaff, who said that he didn't think that's what was happening there. And that surprised me at the time. But it got me thinking, you know, what that let me know is that not all Christians think the same thing. And whenever I hear that about something that I didn't realize that about, I want to study it out. And I realize that there is another way of looking at it, maybe more than one, but and that is that, of course, we know that Jesus was quoting Psalm 22:1, where David said, my God, why have you forsaken me? Why are you so far from helping me? And from the words of my groaning. Now, this is not a theological statement on his part. This is a lament or a cry of anguish. He's feeling abandoned by God, and he's expressing his emotions in this statement. It's not making a theological statement. God had not, in fact, abandoned David. And in this very psalm, he seems to even acknowledge that. He says in verse 19, "But you, O Lord, do not be far from me. O my strength, hasten to help me. Deliver me from the sword and my precious life from the power of the dog." And then a few verses later, he says in verse 24, "God has not despised nor abhorred the affliction of the afflicted," meaning himself, that is David, "nor has he hidden his face from him. But when he cried to him, he heard." Now, at the beginning of the psalm, he says, "God, why have you forsaken me?" But as he kind of talks through, he says, well, God really hasn't forsaken me. He hasn't despised me. He has not hidden his face from me. He hasn't ignored my cry. He's paying attention. He's on my side. And so, you know, the psalm itself does not teach that God had really abandoned David. David just felt like God had abandoned him. And his cry in verse 1 is a cry of anguish, such as many people might cry out when they feel that is the case, even though they know better, you know, that it isn't so. Now, having said that, that still doesn't change the meaning of what Jesus said. But it does raise questions about it, because Jesus was quoting Psalm 22, which gives us reason to believe that he knew the psalm and that he wanted to call that psalm to the attention of the hearers. And some say that he wasn't really declaring theologically that God had abandoned him, as we might take it, and many people do, any more than David was saying that God literally had abandoned him. It's just a cry of anguish. But in Jesus quoting it, he calls to mind to those within earshot this psalm. And why would he do that? Well, because if they read a little further into the psalm, you'll find him saying this in verse 14. "I am poured out like water," David says. "All my bones are out of joint. My heart is like wax. It is melted within me. My strength is dried up like a potsherd. My tongue clings to my jaws. You have brought me to the dust of death, for dogs have surrounded me," and Gentiles. "The assembly of the wicked has enclosed me. They pierced my hands and my feet. I can count all my bones. They look and stare at me. They divide my garments among them, and for my clothing they cast lots." Now that's what David says in Psalm 22. But obviously, you know, if someone thinks about that psalm, that's what was happening right before the eyes of those who watched Jesus be crucified. They pierced my hands and feet. Gentiles, Romans, had surrounded me. They're casting lots for my clothing. That happened. That happened just like that. So some people think that Jesus was not, making a theological or soteriological kind of a declaration, but he was rather calling attention to this psalm, which was so vividly and literally fulfilled in terms of crucifixion of Christ and the things surrounding it. So, in other words, there's more than one view about that. But I can hear you. I mean, I will say what you explained is what I always would explain. It was always explained that way to me when I was young, and I don't see any reason to reject it. I'm not saying, in other words, that you're wrong. I'm saying that that's one view. There are some people who might hold a different outlook on that particular one. Yeah.
1: So do you not, you don't believe that David did have, you don't believe that God ever hid his face from David, like in that scripture that you're referencing?
0: Well, no, I don't think so. Because, I mean, David often lamented and gave emotional cries out that weren't intended to be taken as specifically theologically, true statements, but rather crying out that, that he feels like he's suffering wrongfully. Job did the same thing. You know, I mean, it's kind of these are poetic books too, by the way, but so, I mean, if you think otherwise, that's okay, because I can't prove that I'm right or wrong, or that you're right or wrong. All I can say is there are correct. Different ways of looking at that.
1: Yeah. Thank you for letting me ask that question. I appreciate you.
0: Well, thanks for your call, Matthew. Good talking to you. All right. We're going to talk next to Cody in Castleberry, Florida. Hi, Cody. Welcome.
2: Hey, how you doing, Mr. Steve?
0: Good.
2: So I was just recently introduced to your videos by a friend, which I greatly enjoyed, especially I was listening to a podcast of yours on your book where you talk about hell and the state of the dead, which I definitely reject the eternal conscious torment. Suffering, essentially, view. So I just have a question. I just was wondering if you could kind of speak or talk on your interpretation of Daniel, namely Daniel chapter 2, 7 and 12, so mainly like the legs of iron and the feet of clay and iron, and what you think that represents.
0: Well, the image in Daniel 2 has a head of gold, a chest of silver, a belly of bronze, and the legs are iron and clay. This was a dream that Nebuchadnezzar had of this kind of human-like image, a statue, and Daniel interprets it as representing Nebuchadnezzar and his empire, which is the Babylonian, as the head of gold. And the other three metals, as you move down toward the ground from the head to the feet, represent successive empires that would come. And he said there'd be another one after Nebuchadnezzar, which would be inferior to him, which is silver instead of gold. And that we know that was the Media-Persian empire that conquered Babylon. And then there's a belly of bronze that represents the Grecian Empire, at least most people believe that, under Alexander the Great, which conquered the Persians. And then the legs of iron are considered to be the Roman Empire by most people. The Church Fathers believe that. Most people believe that today. I've heard a different interpretation. Some people believe that the chest of silver is just the Medes. And then the belly of bronze is the Persians. And then the legs of iron are the Greeks. But that, if so, the prophecy was incorrect. Because the prophecy said that in the time of the legs of iron, in that time, God would set up his kingdom. And God, in fact, did that during the Roman Empire, not the Grecian Empire. But I personally take the more commonly held view, which is that the legs of iron are the Roman Empire.
2: So how would that correspond to the feet of clay being intertwined with the iron that represents the Roman Empire?
0: Well, it says that the feet being of iron and clay, it says specifically it's partly brittle, partly strong like iron and partly brittle like clay is what Daniel says. which seems to my mind to suggest that the strength of the Roman Empire became compromised, very possibly by the inclusion of too many different conquered peoples and their cultures that didn't cohere together or cohere together. Because he mentioned specifically that clay and iron do not, you know, join together. They don't hold together. And so it would suggest that, I think, I mean, someone else could give another suggestion, but I think it means that as Rome conquered all these different cultures in North Africa and Eastern Europe and, you know, Western Europe and so forth, that these cultures and their different languages, certainly the barbarians up to the north, you know, they didn't mix well. They didn't have a good, they weren't able to have a multicultural empire successfully. And that's probably true of all empires that try to be multicultural. They eventually break down. I think America is a good example of that. You know, we allow all people from all nations can immigrate here. But because some of them hold on to their cultures and we're not really a melting pot anymore. They don't melt. They just kind of separate. You know, some of the cultures are very adverse to others. For example, the Sharia law is very adverse to, you know, our constitutional way of government. So, you know, the same thing is happening here, but that's not, Daniel's not talking about us. Same thing happens, I think, anytime one empire tries to, you know, have so many disagreeable elements in it. And I think that happened to the Roman Empire, too. So that is how I would understand that. All right. Thanks for your call. Okay. Let's see here. Shannon from Coeur d'Alene, Idaho. Welcome to the Narrow Path.
3: Hi, Steve. How you doing?
0: Good. Thanks.
3: So my question is in regards to immigration and versus about treating the stranger in your land kindly, and how we can draw on those for the immigration situation we have in our country today.
0: Sure. Well, we should treat everyone kindly. I mean, we should love even our enemies, and immigrants are not necessarily our enemies. Some of them might be, but let's face it, there's all kinds of people who immigrate. Some are friendly, some are not. Even the ones who are enemies, we should be kind toward, because God is kind toward his enemies. However, when it comes to government policy, first of all, governments do not operate on the same principles as the kingdom of God. Anyone from any background can become part of the kingdom of God, but they become a new creation. They're born again. They're all part of one culture under one king, Jesus, and they all embrace that culture. They all embrace Christ. If they don't, they're not in the kingdom. So the kingdom of God is the only cohesive culture that can easily accommodate all, you know, a bunch of different people and do so very freely as they convert. Now, when it comes to secular countries, there's always a danger that people from outside who don't share the values or the assumptions of that country, if they come in great numbers, it will compromise the safety of that country. And so governments have to make some kinds of rules about how much of that they allow. And when people break those rules, let's say by the millions, let's just say hundreds of thousands of people come crossing the border and it's illegal, that's not immigration, that's an invasion. And in biblical times, although Israel was to be kind to immigrants, they were never required to be gentle with invaders. They were able to defend themselves from invaders. So it's one thing to be kind, it's one thing to be gentle and generous and loving. It's another thing to uphold laws, especially laws that protect the citizenry. And that's what I think about immigration. Hey, I need to take off now. We've got our Zoom meeting tonight for those interested. The Narrow Path is listener-supported. 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
12: 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Money and time are short. 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
16: On today's edition of The Plumb Line, I'm your host, Jay Rudolph. My guest is Dr. Kathy Cook, and we're talking about her book, Resolve Conflict and Find Peace and Hope with Adult Children. So specifically geared to those parents of adult children, although there's applicability for our relationships and our communication patterns for anybody. It doesn't just have to be with your adult children, especially what you're going to talk about right now, Dr. Cook, in that it is important that we watch ourselves, watch our language, watch those tongues of ours that can, you know, slip up and say the wrong thing very easily, huh?
18: It's something that happens, isn't it? We're trying so hard. One of the things that I think we have a tendency to do with adult kids, and really all people maybe, is to use you statements instead of I statements. So it's better, for instance, to say, you know, I feel worried when you don't contact me versus you never contact me. Like a you statement sounds accusatory and often causes anger, resentment, kind of a pushback. So, you know, you never let me know how you're doing versus, man, I wish you'd let me know how you're doing. So you can own that. Like I tell adult parents, you have a right to your feelings. You have a right to your disappointment. But again, you're used to knowing where your kids are because they used to live with you and you used to know when they came home every night. Now they're out in their own apartment or a college dorm and they don't have to let you know how they're doing all the time. But you can still say, I just miss connecting with you versus you never connect with me. So use the I statement. I miss you and I would love to know how you're doing. You know, would you mind just filling me in every once in a while? I'm still your mom. Love you. Don't do the guilt train. But I think it's okay to say that. Versus, again, you know, you never let me know how you're doing. Because that's going to cause them to push back.
16: Yeah, anything that we can do essentially to ease the conversation, I guess. Because there are going to be times when, you know, offense will be created. But whatever we can do to live at peace, like the scriptures talk about with one another, that is super important. So, well, the next chapter that we're going to look at here is how to handle grief so it doesn't handle you. And a lot of times, some of that grief that we may face or experience comes because of, you know, words that were spoken wrongly and forgiveness was never granted or, you know, things like that. That brings about a lot of grief and regrets, doesn't it?
18: Yeah, that's absolutely true. And that is something to grieve is the mistakes we've made, certainly the mistakes that our kids make. I also talk in the chapter about, again, that we are legitimately going to miss people. We're going to miss our kids. And, you know, maybe there's an adult child who gets married and moves across the country for school or work or to be with the in-laws and you resent that. You know, you got to grieve that. If we grieve the loss of dreams and expectations, maybe you have really hoped to be a grandmother and your daughter has chosen to not marry. She's very career-minded. And as of right now, she's focused on, you know, living for Jesus, praise God, and is not entertaining dating and marriage. You need to grieve that so that it doesn't consume you and make you even more angry. So spending time with the Lord, asking him to show you his perspective about things, I think is really, really important.
16: Yeah. Well, help us then to grieve well as parents of adult children who will experience a variety of forms of loss, as you just mentioned.
18: Yeah, I think spending time with God, right? I love your show because it's always the word of God. We need to sit in the silence. We need to ask God to teach us something about what's going on here. You know, we again release our children to God and we know that he loves them more than we ever could. And that we trust that he will never forsake them, that he will

0: guide them. Doesn't mean that they're not going to make mistakes, but do we trust God to be, you know, who he says that he is on their path? I think we make sure that we're talking maybe to a counselor, maybe a therapist, maybe a pastor, maybe our life group leader or someone who can relate to the fear that we're holding about something. So I think it's talking to the right people. I think it's like praying optimistically that God's going to answer our questions. You know, praying the scripture for our kids, putting our kids' names in the scripture and praying relevant verses about what our children are going through.
1: Mm-hmm. Yeah. Well, Psalm 34:18 comes to mind right away. The Lord is close to the brokenhearted and saves those mm-hmm. who are crushed in spirit. So I think everybody who's been through, at least I hope everybody who's been through grief, which is really all of us, appreciates mm-hmm. that. And there's another one too in Psalm 143:7. He heals the brokenhearted and binds up their wounds. And so ultimately, as you just said, you know, we really, really need to turn to God. There are many, many people who can help. There are great books and resources like yours here that can help. Is God, though, who is our source of strength.
0: Absolutely. And I think I want to just reiterate that what my readers have told me is that they've really been encouraged to understand the necessity to grieve the loss of a dream, to grieve decisions that your children are making. So it's not just that we grieve the loss of life. That's obviously huge. And that, sadly, we may have real experience with. But for us to grieve in radical acceptance, I am disappointed with my daughter's decision to live with a guy. That might be just a statement. I am disappointed in my daughter's decision to not marry, but instead to live with Jacob. That makes me sad. I'm concerned for her. So say those things out loud. That's radical acceptance. It doesn't mean you like it, but it's healthy for your spirit to not live in denial. And you have a right to your disappointment. You have a right even to maybe some righteous anger. So you say what is true, and then you grieve. You grieve her decision to sin. Because sin does cause grief. It's supposed to break our heart. It certainly breaks God.
1: Yeah. And so are you saying, too, that it's okay to express that, you know, in a manner like you talked about, not with the, you know, the you point and finger statements, but to express that grieving that you're experiencing to your children as well?
0: You can. You know, I think it's really important to say it out loud in the comfort of your own house. Possibly, if, you know, if you're married, to say that to your spouse. If you have a relationship with your children, and you don't feel that that's going to put undue pressure on them or make them angry that you have this opinion about their life, then yeah, you have a right to say that. You know, to say, hey, you know, Carol, we're honest with each other. We've chosen to be honest. I'm so grateful that you tell me how you're doing. And I just want to be honest with you. I'm just grieving your decision. I don't understand it. It makes me sad that you would choose to live with Jacob. You know, again, be careful that we didn't raise you that way. A lot of adult children have told me that feels like pressure to them. But you could simply say, I don't understand your decision to live with Jacob, and it does make me sad. And then see if she'll say something to you. See if she'll say, well, you know, I'm afraid of commitment. Well, yeah, you're making a commitment, aren't you, by living with him? So possibly you begin a conversation there. That's going to depend upon a lot of things. And again, that's why I wrote a whole book, because there are some complexities here.
1: Yeah, no doubt. And again, I encourage people to read all of that, because we're just hitting some highlights. And there's a chapter that's called The Two Shall Become One, flowing right out of what you were just sharing there. Sometimes you might have children who are cohabiting, living together. But eventually, if they make a decision to marry, well, then you're inviting another adult child into your realm. And so that's a whole nother matter, isn't it?
0: It sure can be. This is why, you know, we teach our children from the time they're born about family values and expectations. We teach them the scripture. And so that ideally they know that to marry someone of the same faith is significant. And choosing somebody based on beliefs and values is healthier than choosing somebody based on looks and, you know, potential income or whatever might be going on there. So ideally we raise kids to know the truth and to want to live out the truth. And we guide them when they start to date. We ask them questions, you know, why do you find this girl attractive? And would she be a potential life partner? Well, no, but she's fun. Well, yeah, but I thought we raised you to understand that it wasn't healthy. You know, so again, you can push back if you know that you've raised them that way. So I think, you know, marriage means that you have all kinds of new relatives. You've got the spouse's brothers and sisters and nieces and nephews and parents and great aunts and great uncles. And you don't have to love them all overnight, certainly, but you can get to know them and you can be kind to them, even if you aren't sure that the marriage is for the best. And I also think that it's really important to look for what we have in common with family members. So you might have disagreements. Maybe they were raised with money, and they're trying to buy love, and that's not your perspective. You're

0: energy and you steward your wealth and you generously give much of it away, so you have a difference of opinion about how to use money, that doesn't mean that you have to bring it up all the time. And it doesn't mean that there aren't other things that you could look for that you have in common that you could celebrate. And, you know, family vacations and, you know, traditions. You know, did you go to July 4th parades? You know, when you were a kid, do you want to take the kids to this year's July 4th parade or whatever? We look for what we have in common. And I think that's a really honest thing to do.
1: Yeah, I'm just thinking for those adult children who are going to get married, the scripture in Ephesians chapter 5 that I'm going to read here, which is a quote from Genesis, is so very appropriate. And I just wanted to ask you a little bit about how, as parents, we can be an asset to them in helping them accomplish the goal here, which says, "For this reason, a man will leave his father and mother and be united to his wife, and the two will become one flesh." So how, as parents of adult children, can we help them to do this, to become one flesh?
0: Yeah, this is one of the main reasons that we do have to back away. If you have a daughter who's now married and you allow her to keep coming to you with her difficulties rather than her husband, that's a problem. So she's loved you. She's always been the type of daughter to pour her heart out to you. And you've enjoyed that. And you've enjoyed being a sounding board and a consultant, if you will, for her. And you still want that because you miss her. Like, I get that. But if you don't teach her to trust her husband with her vulnerability, that will not be good for the marriage. So I think you need to say to her, "Have you talked with your husband about this?" "Well, no, he's not available." "Well, you need to go find a time when he's available, because this is not healthy." So I think we allow them to cleave when we make sure that we respect their home. I don't care if it's a small apartment or a mansion, it's theirs. And we need to make sure that they're able to be there and that that's their space, and we don't, you know, come in and make it ours. That would be part of it too. But the main thing about, you know, cleaving is that we do not take the place of the spouse when it comes to wisdom, information, venting, those kinds of things.
1: Yeah, well, and of course, you know, that's much easier when both husband and wife are seeking to follow the Lord and that. But, you know, certainly it becomes very difficult and complex. You talked about the complexities that you get into more detail in the book here. If you've got a situation where one of the partners is not following the Lord, huh?
0: Mm-hmm. Oh, very difficult, right? Very difficult. And this is major grief, obviously, because we want them in heaven with us and we want them to live an abundant life on earth. If they're already saved, we don't want them to just have fire insurance. We want them to glorify God and become like Christ. You know, that's again how we raise them. This is the prayer of our spirit for them. But again, it doesn't mean that we can't have a relationship with them. It doesn't mean we can't go out for lunch. It doesn't mean that we can't entertain them for an anniversary or a birthday party. And it doesn't mean that we have to bring up Jesus all of the time. They know who we are. And they're going to resent it if every time we talk with them, we're like, "Now, have you prayed about that?" Or if every Saturday we have a reason to text and we say, "By the way, are you going to go to church tomorrow?" We have to be really careful, because remember, we parent by invitation when they're older. We're not in control. I'm not sure we were ever in control. But when they're adult children, we're not in control. So you can guide and you can cheer and you can correct and you can relate. But you can't parent, so you need to let them make up their mind, and you keep your mouth shut. Often sometimes I'm asked, you know, what does the parent do? I think the parent keeps her mouth shut sometimes and just lets them discover how the world works.
1: Yeah, and nothing stops us from praying for them. That's the best thing.
0: Absolutely, and to pray specifically, and to pray optimistically, and to pray, you know, and then to look for the answers. And you know what, Jay, to look for little things. Friends of mine had a nephew show up for Good Friday service. Good Friday service of all services. He hadn't been to church in years. And then he showed up for Easter as well and agreed to go to lunch with them. They hadn't seen him like step into a church for years. And he just showed up and he was curious again. And it was beautiful. So celebrate the little things and hope that more will come of that without, you know, making them feel guilty for it. So look for growth. Don't look for perfection. Look for growth. Look for curiosity. Look for an opportunity where you're able to share naturally about how the Lord enriches your life. You know, you don't have to share, quote unquote, the gospel every time. You can share that, "Man, I've been so encouraged by my pastor's bold teaching lately. You know, would you be curious about what he did on Sunday?" And some kids are going to go, "Yeah, what did he do?" "Well, he spoke a brilliant message about grief, and he really shared something I needed to hear from the Word of God." So let them know how Jesus affects you. Not just who he is for you, but how does he affect you? Remind them that we get our joy and our strength and our everything from our relationship with Christ.
1: Yeah. Well, that's beautiful. Well, Dr. Kathy Cook, again, my guest, we're talking about the book Resolve Conflict and Find Peace and Hope with Adult Children that she has out. And so very thankful to her for spending some time with us here to discuss this. We've got one more segment to come, so don't go anywhere. 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We'll be right back.
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1: 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I'm your host, Jay Rudolph. Dr. Kathy Cook is my guest. We're talking about her book, Resolve Conflict and Find Peace and Hope with Adult Children. We've covered a lot of ground here, but there is a whole lot more in the book that we haven't even touched on yet, and so I'd encourage you to pick up a copy of that. It's out from Moody Publishers. And Kathy, as we continue, we've only got a few minutes left in this last segment, and I want to touch on a couple other things, give you time to summarize as well. But one of those things that creates conflict and destroys peace is, you know, hot button controversial social issues and things like that. And I think, hopefully, if our children are followers of Christ and we're followers of Christ and we've raised them with the this whole show is all about biblical worldview. And so, you know, you would hope that the children, that would rub off on them, that they would develop their own biblical worldview on these things. But a lot of times, you know, especially too, when you draw in, we were talking about marriage, when you draw in, you know, another spouse and maybe they have different views and things, this can become, and it seems like it usually happens, you know, at Thanksgiving or over a holiday meal or something, that these things come up. But this can become a real source of trouble, can't it?
0: Oh, definitely. And it doesn't have to be. You know, it's okay to disagree on things. You can have a biblical worldview and not agree about whether or not to eat organic food, you know, or whether or not, you know, your kids should eat pizza, or whether or not cheese is good for you. I mean, good heavens, we have to agree to disagree on some things, and then we just remember not to bring it up. And this is one of the things that adult children have told me, is that they really resent it when moms and dads come into the home and start to take over and start to question all of their decisions. We have to remember that different isn't necessarily wrong. Different is different. And it's okay if they're raising their children differently. It's okay if they like organic. It's okay if they want to do Saturday night church instead of Sunday morning church. I mean, praise God, they're in church. So I think it's okay to disagree on things. And I think we learn to keep our mouth shut, and we learn that we don't have to persuade. And I think one of the big issues, like the big issues are Jesus, you know, love, right? There's a lot of other things that we can just put kind of in the back pocket and not open it when we're in our home.
1: Yeah. Well, and if we've done a good job raising our children and fostered the opportunity for dialogue and for what we talked a lot about earlier in the broadcast, you know, good listening, then it shouldn't be a problem. We should be able to talk about, you know, whether it's transgender or, you know, abortion or whatever. Some of these controversial subjects from a biblical perspective should be, you know, good dialogue between you and your adult children.
0: It would be ideal, but there is. And what are we afraid of? You know, if we know what we believe and why we believe it, then we can share that. It's not an opinion. Don't call it an opinion. It's a truth that all life begins at conception. That's not an opinion. That's truth.

0: understand why they think it might be true. And when I say that to my neighbor, knowing where my neighbor's coming from, she feels honored by that. And there's nothing wrong with me saying that. And now I know how to pray. Now I know why she believes what she believes about life. And now I know maybe when to speak up and when it's not going to be worthwhile to speak up. So use scripture to defend yourself. Know what you believe and don't be afraid of what they believe.
1: Yeah, thank you. That's important to stress because we shouldn't have to avoid subjects, you know, or discussions that are difficult. We should be able to handle those as adults. You know, these are adult children. We're adults. And so, yeah, so I appreciate your insights on that. We've got a couple minutes or so left here, and I want to leave you plenty of time to kind of pull our whole discussion together. And I guess that's a good way to put it because we're going to talk about when life unravels. So let's ravel it back up here. That last chapter is called Finding Hope When Life Unravels. So maybe that's a good summary for our discussion as well.
0: Yeah, I appreciate that. You know, I think it's valuable for us to look back and see God's faithfulness. If we're in a really hard spot, if we've got listeners whose children have walked away from the faith or whose children have said, hey, I can't have you contacting me right now. I need some space. Like, grieve that. That's really hard. And then, I don't know, try to still look back, though, and see that God's been faithful to you. Don't give up on him. Don't give up on your kids, either. Don't give up on yourself. You're not foolish. God can reveal to you something that you can do that'll be a blessing. But look back and see that God's been faithful to you. Look back and discover his goodness to you. And I also want to say that part of the finding hope, you know, you have a lot of love to share. You have a lot of love to share. And if your daughter won't receive it, if your son won't receive it, then find someone to love. Find families in the church who are missing out. Find a family that doesn't have your age. You know, maybe their parents have walked away from the Lord or their parents live on the other side of America. And so the grandchildren, if you will, have no grandparents to come to a piano recital. And maybe you can't go to your grandson's piano recital. But you know what? You can go to Billy's piano recital. Billy's in your church and you could love him. And you know what? I know it's not the same. Of course it's not the same. But love matters. And you're called to love. And I have such respect for the grandparents I've met, for the parents of adult children I've met, who have been forced to be distant and they're not crushed by it because their identity is in Christ. Their identity is not, I am a mom, but they also recognize that they have a lot of love to share and they can share it and they'll be a blessing. And they're calling the children's pastor and they're saying, can you think of a family that I could bless? Because I've got time and I would love to bless a family that's missing out on relating to my age group. Could I be like a substitute grandparent for somebody? I mean, what a beautiful thing. And I think there's hope in that.
1: Yeah, I sure appreciate that. And maybe a final word of encouragement for the one that has the prodigal child or a child maybe who, you know, never came to faith in Christ. You've got those who, you know, express faith in Christ and now they wandered away and they're off into all sorts of trouble and bad things. Or you've got those who maybe just have rejected Christ outright. That's the hardest thing of all for a parent of an adult child.
0: It is. And I don't know, you know, what else, man. Pray. Put your hope in God. Understand that it's not on you. Like, don't feel like you're a bad mom or a bad dad because you have a child who has walked away from the faith. Don't make this all about you. That would be part of the idol worship. That's really scary. So again, live your life like Jesus matters to you. I think be all in on your relationship while you pray consistently for your kids, but demonstrate in your life that Jesus matters to you. And that's going to be really good for your spirit.
1: Yeah, and realize, of course, that you don't know what God's going to do. And he's doing great and wonderful things, and so many times we don't know. You just never know. That child on his or her deathbed might come to faith in Christ finally. And, of course, that applies to anyone. That happens all the time. So you just don't know what our great God will do. Well, thank you, Kathy. Been a great pleasure to have you on again. Really appreciate it.
0: You're very welcome. Thank you.
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5: 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My daughters rely on our business. Money and time are short. 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
11: 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John is going to answer the question, who will be able to stand through the great

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14: There is a reason why Psalm 23 is the best loved and best known of all of the Psalms and one of the best loved chapters in all of the Bible. And that reason is that God has used this psalm to encourage his people for more than 3,000 years.
15: Welcome to Open the Bible with Pastor Colin Smith. And Colin, Psalm 23 is, like you said, one of the most well-known, most well-loved psalms, actually probably one of the most well-known passages in all of the Bible. What do you think it is about this psalm that just captivates people?
14: Oh, I think that it is so wonderfully encouraging, and all of us desperately need encouragement. I'm so glad that we're able to delve into this psalm right now, because, I mean, isn't this a time when so many folks are feeling tired and jaded and run down and discouraged? And just to lift up our minds and our hearts to say, the Lord is my shepherd. And then all that flows from that, that he's going to lead me and he's going to protect me and he's never going to let me go. I just found this to be such a rich and wonderful encouragement. I know it's a very familiar passage of scripture. And, you know, maybe you're thinking right now, oh, Psalm 23, I know that. Well, will you spend some time with me and just pause to take in what God says he is towards you, your shepherd, and take in what it means, because it's wonderful. And I think as we slow down to take in over these next days what the Lord does for us in Jesus Christ, it's going to be a blessing, it's going to be an encouragement, and it's going to renew your strength and give you hope.
15: Well, let's

0: Open our Bibles to the 23rd Psalm as we begin a message called He Owns Me. Here is Pastor Colin.
1: Now, I expect for all of us, there are some gems of wisdom that we hear once and never forget. One of those in my life came from Warren Wiersbe. Some of you may know that name, one-time esteemed pastor of the Moody Church here in Chicago and then Bible teacher with the Back to the Bible radio program. He was speaking, and this is a good number of years ago, in a conference in Britain, and there was a question and answer session. I was just a young pastor in London at the time, and at this conference, Warren Wiersbe, who I admired so much, was asked the question, what would he do differently if he could have his years of ministry over again? And I remember leaning forward in my chair as a young pastor to hear what this man I respected so much would say. And he said, in his senior years then, if I could have my time in ministry over again, I would encourage God's people more. I've never forgotten that. It stayed with me, I think partly because Warren Wiersbe is one of the most encouraging people I have ever met in my life. But as he in his senior years looked back on his time in ministry, he said, I would encourage God's people more. Now, there is a reason why Psalm 23 is the best loved and best known of all of the Psalms and one of the best loved chapters in all of the Bible. And that reason is that God has used this psalm to encourage his people for more than 3,000 years. And my first prayer for this series is that God will use these familiar words to bring fresh strength and hope and comfort and encouragement for each and every one of us. Psalm 23, of course, is about what God does for his people. And like all of the Bible, it points us to the Lord Jesus Christ. David said, "The Lord is my shepherd." And when Jesus Christ came into the world, he said, "I am the good shepherd." So this series then is going to remind us of all that is ours in the Lord Jesus Christ. When you belong to him, everything in this psalm is yours. And throughout this series, we're going to see that it is a marvelous thing to belong to the Son of God. Now, when you eat rich food, you go out for a sumptuous meal, you want to eat it slowly so that you can savor its taste. And this psalm is super rich, and so we are going to savor its delight slowly. The plan is, if you notice, there are 6 verses in the 23rd psalm, and we have 6 weeks to savor this truth together. We begin then with verse 1 today, "The Lord is my shepherd, I shall not want." Now let's begin simply with that word shepherd. The Lord is my shepherd. Now, it is sometimes alleged, and I got to admit, as I've read many things on the 23rd Psalm preparing for this series, I got really rather tired of it being alleged. But it is often alleged that because most of us live in cities or in suburbs, that somehow we don't know what a shepherd is and cannot grasp what a shepherd does. And I just want to say to you, even if you should never have seen a flock of sheep in your entire life, reading this psalm will tell you what a shepherd is and what a shepherd does. Notice just going through the psalm, and this is where we're going, God willing, over these next 6 weeks. A shepherd owns the sheep. The Lord is my shepherd. I'm owned by him. I'm one of his sheep. Jesus says, "My sheep never perish." That's a statement of ownership. Because the shepherd owns the sheep, therefore the shepherd leads the sheep. Next week, God willing, we'll look at how he leads the sheep into rest and into righteousness. Then the shepherd restores the sheep, because though they are his, we often go astray. Therefore, he restores my soul. He retrieves me when I wander, and he restores me when I am spent.

0: The shepherd, because he owns the sheep, protects them. Even though I walk through the valley of the shadow of death, I will fear no evil, for you are with me. The good shepherd protects from evil, and he protects from enemies. And the shepherd feeds the sheep. He spreads a table before me. He gives a cup that overflows. And the shepherd loves the sheep. Surely goodness and mercy will follow me all the days of my life. And after my life, I will be welcomed into his home forever and forever. Now, that's what a shepherd does. Very simple. It's all laid out in the psalm. If you've never seen a flock of sheep, this is what a shepherd does. These are the things that the shepherd does for the sheep. And David says, these are the things God does for me. And when you are in Christ, you'll be able to know with assurance that these are the things that he does for you. Now, one more word by way of introduction, and it is that some of you may perhaps, just as an instinctive reaction, think this all sounds a little bit sentimental. Fluffy sheep, shepherd with his crook, all a little quaint, is it not? Maybe you were read as a young child a storybook with these pictures of fluffy sheep and a shepherd, and it was based on Psalm 23, and you have that as a kind of memory, and you say, well, it's a long way from the harsh realities of life today. Well, remember that David was a shepherd. He knew what it took to do this job. It was a dangerous job because wild animals would come and attack the sheep. You remember famously, of course, that David was such a good shot with the sling where he slew Goliath with the pebble that he shot with that sling. How did he become so good with the sling? Well, the answer is he was a shepherd. And he knew what it was for wild animals to come. And that was the first line of protection against for the sheep. But sometimes it took more than a sling. David tells us in 1 Samuel in chapter 17 in verse 34 about how he fought on at least one occasion with a lion and with a bear. David said to Saul, I quote, "Your servant used to keep sheep for his father, and when there came a lion and a bear and took a lamb from the flock, I went after him and struck him and delivered him out of my mouth. And if he arose against me, I caught him by the beard and struck him and killed him." So how's that for risk in your job description? You may have to go face to face with a lion or with a bear, grab it by the scruff of the neck, grab it by the hair on its head, because it's got a lamb in its jaw and it's your lamb and you've got to get that lamb back. That's David says, that's what it took for me to be a shepherd, and that's the kind of care that God gives to me. The Lord is my shepherd. So I just want to say to you, if you think, you know, this all sounds rather quaint, listen, this deals with the harsh realities of life. David knew what it was to have enemies hunting him. He had, at one point in his life, the pain of one of his own sons hating him. He knew what it was to live with failure. He knew what it was to live with fear. He was given the task by God of seeking to lead a chronically divided nation. And he knew what it was to be discouraged and to be exhausted. So I'm wanting to say to you right at the beginning, now, if you know what it is to be exhausted, to feel drained, this psalm is for you. If you know what it is to endure great pressure over a long period of time and sometimes to lose heart, this psalm is for you. If you face enemies, and when you find yourself staring into the face of great evil, this psalm is for you. And since one day you will walk through the valley of the shadow of death, this psalm is for you.
1: 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It's part of a series called The Lord is My Shepherd, and we've been looking at the word shepherd. Stay tuned in just a moment. We're going to take a look at the word Lord. Well, this message, as I mentioned, is part of a series originally called The Lord is My Shepherd, but it's been one of the most listened to messages of this past year. We went back and we took a look at the messages that have been streamed and downloaded and requested, and we've compiled them together and made a top 10 list, and we're calling it Listener Favorites 2026. 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Back to the message. Here's Pastor Colin.
0: In Christ, you have a shepherd. And because he owns you, he will lead you, he will restore you, he will protect you, he will feed you, and he will love you always. That's what it means to be shepherd. Now let's focus in on the second thing. Who then is the shepherd? David says, "The Lord is my shepherd." Very simply here, I want to make the observation that the quality of life enjoyed by any flock of sheep depends entirely on their shepherd. The quality of life enjoyed by any flock of sheep depends entirely on their shepherd. In the Old Testament, God appointed prophets, priests, and kings to shepherd his flock. They were to feed the sheep, seek the sheep, guard the sheep, and they did not do a good job. Most professions have a system of an annual review. And in Ezekiel in chapter 34, God gives, as it were, a review of those who have been appointed as shepherds of his flock, and it is not a good review. To Ezekiel, God says, "Son of man, prophesy against the shepherds of Israel." Why? Because, God says, "The weak you have not strengthened, the sick you have not healed, the injured you have not bound up, the strayed you've not brought back, the lost you have not sought, and with force and harshness you have ruled them." So the flock of God had a really bad time because the shepherds weren't caring for them. The quality of life of any flock of sheep depends entirely on who their shepherd is. And in Ezekiel's day, the appointed shepherds had failed in their task. No one was looking for the lost. No one was helping or strengthening the sick or the injured. No one came to the help of the weak. So what happens? Well, God said this, "My sheep were scattered over the face of the earth with none to seek or search for them." And so God looked upon his own sheep with compassion. And God said, "I myself will become their shepherd. I myself will search for my sheep and seek them out. I will seek the lost. I will bring back the strayed. I will bind up the injured, and I will strengthen the weak." And you see, when Jesus Christ then came into the world, he said, in effect, "That's me. I'm the one that's come to do this. I am the good shepherd." And here's what it means. I'm going to lay down my life for my sheep, and my sheep will never perish. Now, do you see that all the way through this psalm is about the Lord? The great assurance here is that it's the Lord himself who is your shepherd. What this means is, by taking ownership of you, the Lord takes direct responsibility for you in every area of your life. Let me just read it with that emphasis so that it settles in your mind. The Lord is my shepherd. He makes me lie down in green pastures. He leads me beside still waters. He's the one who restores my soul. He leads me in paths of righteousness for his name's sake. And even though I walk through the valley of the shadow of death, even there I will fear no evil, for you are with me. Your rod, your staff comfort me. You prepare a table for me in the presence of my enemies. You anoint my head with oil, and I will dwell in the house of the Lord forever. The entire experience of life depends on who the shepherd is. And David says, here's the good news. Here is where I find comfort and strength and encouragement. It's the Lord who is my shepherd. He owns me. And because he owns me, he will always lead me. And he will restore me. And he will protect me. And he will feed me. I will not go hungry. And he will love me forever. The greatest joy in life is to be wholly owned by the Son of God, Now, we looked at what it means to be a shepherd. Psalm 23 tells us. We've looked at who the shepherd is. It's the Lord. This psalm's all about him. And then I want us to look at this word of personal relationship that's so wonderful, the little word, my. The Lord is my shepherd. Now, here's the question. How do you become one of the Lord's sheep? Well, sheep are added to a flock by being bought or by being born. A shepherd can breed sheep, or a shepherd can buy sheep. And of course, in farming, a shepherd has a flock of 200, 500 sheep, or whatever it is. One or other of these things will be true of each and every one of them. A lamb is added to the flock either because it is bought or because it is born. Now, of course, in God's flock, both things are true of you. Every Christian has been bought into the flock of God, and every Christian has been born into the flock of God. And the New Testament makes this very clear. Paul says, 1 Corinthians chapter 6 and verse 20, "You are not your own, for you were bought with a price." And Peter says it this way, "You were ransomed." You were ransomed. In other words, there was a price paid to buy you out of the futile way of life that you had known before. And the price that was paid was not silver and gold. It was the precious blood of Christ, that of a lamb without blemish or without spot. Do you see what Christ has done for you? He bought you. And the price that he paid to buy you, to purchase you, to make you his own, is that he shed his own precious blood. Karen and I have been watching a series on television called This Farming Life. I think we've actually got rather hooked on it, and the scenes of various parts of Scotland and the life of smallholding farmers in that part of the world. And one of the features of life in the farming year is the sheep auctions that regularly take place. Farmers will show up at these large sheep auctions, and they will buy rams, or tups as they're sometimes referred to, for breeding the next generation of sheep, or they will buy ewes in order simply to add to and grow their flock. And it's quite fascinating, you know, seeing these large markets and these multiple pens with all of these sheep. And the potential buyers will walk round before the auction and have a look at the sheep and decide which ones they're going to bid for and how much they are going to bid. Now, think about this. The Lord Jesus Christ himself has purchased you. And the price he paid for the purchase is his own precious blood. You are not your own. You are bought with a price. And because you are bought with a price, the Lord is your shepherd. And that is why you will not want. What you need will be given to you because the shepherd laid down his own life in order to make you his own. And having given his very self to purchase you, you can be sure that he will give you all that you need. Isn't that the logic of Romans in chapter 8 and verse 32? That he who did not spare his own son but freely gave him up for us all, how will he not also along with him graciously give us all things? You have been bought into the flock of God by the precious blood of Christ. And you have been born into the flock of God. It's fascinating to me that Peter, immediately after stating so wonderfully that we have been ransomed, we have been purchased, he then goes on to say that we've been born. You have been born again, not of perishable seed, but of imperishable through the living and enduring word of God. Here's what happened. Not only is it true that the Lord Jesus Christ shed his blood for you 2,000 years ago, but at some point in your life, you may not be able to discern especially what it was, but here's what has happened in your life and experience. The Holy Spirit brooded over your dead soul like he brooded over the dark waters in the creation. And he brought you to new life. He opened your eyes to the glory of the Lord Jesus Christ, awakened you to your need of a Savior. He brought you to faith. He changed you from the inside out, giving you a new desire to leave behind a life of sin and follow hard after the Lord Jesus Christ. And not only has he brought you to this new life, he sustains this new life in you. You've had so many doubts and fears. You still have so many unanswered questions. You have so many sins and so many failings, and yet still you love Christ, and still the Lord is your shepherd. Having bought you, and then having birthed you, the shepherd is utterly and entirely committed to you, lives with you, and you are the constant focus of his care and attention.
1: 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And Colin, who is this book for?
0: Well, it's really for every Christian who wants to make progress in his or her battle against sin. And that's surely got to be everyone who knows and loves the Lord Jesus Christ. You know, I think one of the greatest struggles that we have is just discouragement. And the doctrine of union with Christ is the most encouraging truth that I know in all of the Bible. Faith unites us to the Lord Jesus Christ so that his presence is in us through the Holy Spirit. And when Christ is in us, there's something of the power and the peace and the joy of the Lord Jesus that's actually in us too. And when that's the case, it makes what would have been impossible for us on our own possible because his power and his presence is with us. So getting hold of what it means to actually have Christ in us and for us to be in him, that's union with Christ, is going to be the most encouraging thing for moving forward in the battle against stubborn sins that often defeat us.
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0: As we get older, we may not be able to do everything we did when we were young, and we may retire from our jobs when we reach a certain age. But today on Truth for Life, Alistair Begg reminds us why, no matter how many years we've lived, we still have work to do for God. Let's open our Bibles to the book of Daniel, chapter 10.
1: It is important to realize that the third year of Cyrus, the king of Persia, is a marker for us to recognize what is going on elsewhere. And here you need to turn to Ezra and to chapter 1 for just a moment in order that you can get a hold of this. Ezra chapter 1 reads, "In the first year of Cyrus, king of Persia, that the word of the Lord by the mouth of Jeremiah might be fulfilled, the Lord stirred up the spirit of Cyrus, king of Persia, so that he made a proclamation throughout all of his kingdom and also put it in writing." So what have we seen? We have seen that that God enabled Nebuchadnezzar to take the people of God into exile. Now he has prophesied, Jeremiah 25, that the end of this time would come and there would be the opportunity of repatriation. How was it going to be possible for the people to get back to Jerusalem? Well, God says, "I'm going to take care of it." And so he stirs up Cyrus. He puts it in the heart of Cyrus, if you like. And Cyrus publishes it abroad that anybody that would like to go back up to Jerusalem is now free to go. And he says, "I will try and enable you."